0: Right, Rob Bound is back. You absolutely don't want to miss it. And I'll be playing you plenty of music along the way as well. That's all up ahead right here on Monocle Radio. And time now for the Foreign Desk Explainer.
1: It is theoretically possible that the 2026 World Cup final could be contested between Morocco and Senegal. To be clear, it is not at all likely. Upon running the numbers just now, the combined odds on the teams of those two countries making it to the last match are just north of 1,000 to 1, i.e. about the same ticket any bookmaker will write you on your own chances of becoming the next king of Tonga, though this obviously does not apply to Crown Prince Tupo Ouato Aulikalala if he's tuning in. That said, Morocco were semi-finalists last time out in Qatar in 2022, so may be reasonable value at around 12-1 to repeat the feat. His Royal Highness is absolutely at liberty to pile in on that one. Anyway, any encounter between Morocco and Senegal at the looming World Cup would be quite the grudge match, being as it would be a rematch of this past January's Africa Cup of Nations final, a game which has occasioned months of ructions, uproar, tumult and general brouhaha, and this week a royal intervention. King Mohammed VI of Morocco chose the Muslim holiday of Eid al-Adha to make a magnanimous humanitarian gesture and pardon 15 Senegalese football supporters who have spent the months since the Africa Cup of Nations final, which was played in Rabat, in a Moroccan clink. On Sunday, the freed fans were greeted in person on arrival in Dakar by Senegal's president, Bassirou Diomaye Faye. If it seems odd that heads of state should go out of their way to release or welcome football hooligans, the Foreign Desk Explainer is delighted as ever to help. For a start, it is odd, but there are underlying reasons which do make an amount of sense if you squint at the situation at the necessary angle.
2: They could not have chosen a grander stage than this. The final, the summit, the last page.
1: First to the 2025 Africa Cup of Nations final itself. And the year denotes the year this iteration of the biennial tournament began, not when the final was played. The 2025 Africa Cup of Nations final was played on January 18th, 2026 at the Prince Moulay Abdellah Stadium in Morocco's capital. It was a largely tedious and tepid encounter, and late into stoppage time at the end of 90 minutes appeared to be drifting to a scoreless draw and extra time to which no sane observer was looking forward.
2: Big chance, but another one goes begging.
1: On 95 minutes, Senegal had a goal disallowed by Congolese referee Jean-Jacques Ndala.
3: Yeah, of course, you cannot deny that there's a contact there, there's a push.
1: On 98 minutes, Ndala awarded Morocco a penalty.
4: That is what the referee has decided, a penalty.
1: Senegal's understandably incensed coach, Pape Thiaw, ordered his team off the pitch.
4: Senegal are marching off. They're going into the tunnel.
1: As Senegal's players argued in their dressing room about the merits of going back out, there was argy-bargy among rival coaches on the sidelines, punch-ups in the stands, and a pitch invasion was attempted by some Senegal supporters.
2: And he's dinked it straight at Mendy. A woeful penalty. Absolutely woeful.
1: Hilariously, once Senegal decided to resume play, Morocco's Brahim Diaz missed the penalty, resulting in a nil-all result and extra time.
2: Sherif Ndiaye's made a move! Oh, what a goal! Pape Gueye!
1: In which Senegal's Pape Gueye scored, making Senegal champions of Africa for the second time.
2: Senegal are the champions of Africa! Morocco are crushed!
1: Except that it didn't. Morocco complained to various governing bodies, and after fines and suspensions were dished out to players and officials from both sides, the Confederation of African Football decided that Senegal's action in walking off the field of play early amounted to a forfeit, and therefore, fully 2 months after the final whistle had been blown, reversed the result, making Morocco champions of Africa for the second time. This did not do wonders for relations between Morocco and Senegal, which generally get on pretty well. The two countries have extensive economic ties, and Senegal has been a reliable and valuable upholder of Morocco's view that the disputed territory of Western Sahara is Morocco's by right. Even amid the uproar following the AFCON final, King Mohammed hastened to issue a statement trowelling on the unction about close ties, fruitful cooperation, and ambitious partnerships, etc. Senegal's then Prime Minister, Ousmane Sonko, visiting Rabat not long afterwards, sought to style out the riot as, quote, emotional outbursts produced by fervour and not political or cultural rifts. This week, President Faye of Senegal thanked Mohamed for his clemency and humanity in releasing the Senegalese scofflaws, though was unable to rise above referring to Senegal as two-time African champions. Even before the final descended into chaos, Senegal had insinuated that the referees were in the tank for Morocco and that the organisation of the event in general was shambolic. This complaint will have especially stung Morocco, which is due to co-host the 2030 World Cup with Spain and Portugal. Prior to a subsequent friendly fixture against Peru in Paris, Senegal did a lap of honour with the AFCON trophy, which they appear to have kept, and played the game with two stars embroidered above the badge on their shirts, a privilege of two-time tournament winners. Morocco cannot have been amused, but maintained a decorous silence. Which brings us back to the release of the Senegalese fans. Morocco wants two things: to keep the AFCON title and for this whole affair to evaporate. The former ambition is now in the hands of the Court of Arbitration for Sport, to which Senegal have taken their case. A verdict this side of the World Cup seems unlikely. As for the hope that everyone might just forget all about it, Morocco can only be wished the best of luck. As anyone who has sat among England supporters when they're playing Germany will wearily concur, football fans bear grudges much longer than nation states. For Monocle Radio, I'm Andrew Muller.
0: That was the Foreign Desk Explainer. 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
0: Hello there, Laura Kramer here with you on Monocle Radio. I hope you had a beautiful weekend. Lots of great music on the way, starting out with a track from Cannons. This is Carousel.

0: A Monocle radio classic there, courtesy of L'Impréchis. A quick break and we'll be right back.
1: Bienvenue to the Monocle Café in Paris. 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À bientôt!
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0: That was Goo Goo Gaga. It's almost 3 a.m. here in Zurich. We'll be turning to Monocle and Culture next.
1: You are listening to Monocle Radio in association with Chanel Watches. Inspired by racing yachts, the J12 reconnects with its original inspiration and its original world, water. Both immensely soothing and peaceful, yet capable of unlimited strength. It is this breadth, balance, and singularity that define the intrinsic values of the first unisex sports watch by Chanel. A sensory icon designed to transcend horizons that has shaped the world of watchmaking for more than a quarter of a century. Chanel Watches, official timekeeper of Monocle Radio.
0: It's 11 a.m. in Canberra, 3 a.m. here in Zurich, 2 a.m. in Lisbon, and 1900 in Mexico City. That's the time on Monocle Radio, brought to you by Chanel Watches. To you from Studio 4 here in our Zurich HQ, I'm Laura Kramer. Coming up on Monocle Radio, we'll be turning to Monocle and Culture with Rob Bound. Later on, in an hour's time, Georgina Godwin takes over with Meet the Writers, and there'll be plenty more music along the way as well. That's all up ahead, right here on Monocle Radio. We'll be turning to Monocle and Culture very soon, but now a quick look at the headlines from our Asia newsroom. Here's Julia Kim in Tokyo.
2: I'm Julia Kim in Tokyo. Here are your headlines. Israel has seized a strategic fort in southern Lebanon. Prime Minister Benjamin Netanyahu has ordered troops to move further into the country to hit Iran-backed Hezbollah militants. Israel's offensive in Lebanon has been the broadest spillover of the Iran war, displacing over a million people since March. Colombia's presidential election will go to a runoff on the 21st of June after no candidate reached the more than 50% support needed to avoid a second round. The right-wing candidate, Abelardo de la Espriella, who is an admirer of Donald Trump, came top in the vote. He was followed closely by left-wing senator Ivan Cepeda, an ally of current president Gustavo Petro. Typhoon Jiangmi is expected to hit western and eastern Japan this week. Kyodo News Agency reports that airlines are already cancelling flights after Japan's meteorological agency issued the forecast. Heavy rainfall, winds, storm surges and landslides are expected along its Pacific coast through Wednesday on the southwestern island of Kyushu to the Kanto region, which includes Tokyo. And finally, tens of thousands of jubilant football fans gathered in the French capital to celebrate Paris Saint-Germain's second successive Champions League title victory. The festivities were marred by violent clashes overnight across the country, with police detaining nearly 800 people. That's your news roundup for this hour. There's more still to come. 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
3: Hello and welcome to Monocle on Culture. With me, Robert Bounds. We are back. It's been a while, but fear not. While we've been off, we've been busying ourselves around galleries, gigs, bookshops and film festivals galore to bring you plenty of cultural nourishment over the coming months. And where better to kick things off than the summer art capital, the Venice Biennale, where Sophie Monaghan-Coombs, Monocle's Associate Editor for Culture, spent a warm week a couple of weeks ago and is right here in the studio with the intel on the best and worst of the pavilions and exhibitions that amount to this mountain of art. The 61st Venice Biennale is titled In Minor Keys by the late Cameroonian Swiss art curator Koyo Kuo. The theme invites artists to think about a more subtle register and approach to the art in a universe of increasing noise and conflict. as ever, the Biennale was a political event with protests and strikes this year against the inclusion of Israel and Russia. So does this quiet curatorial theme break through the noisy political discourse? Well, as mentioned at the top of the programme, we've got Sophie Monaghan-Coombs here. I won't say fresh. It's not like you're still seasick from a gondola, but she's...
4: not quite.
3: She's pretty fresh from Venice. It's lovely to have you here in the studio.
4: Thanks for having me.
3: So, first of all, we're going to kind of go into the protest. We're going to talk about the themes and all the rest of it, of Koyo Kuo's sort of main curatorial event. But what was the overall vibe, if I may, of this year's Venice Biennale?
4: In general, it felt like a very different event to normal. Normally, you are talking all about the art, you're talking all about which pavilions might have won the Golden Lion or have done really well and that everyone's queuing to see. And it sort of felt like that was really secondary to the politics, which is obviously always there, but it was just so at the forefront the week of Vernissage. The Russian pavilion, for example, was closing on the Saturday, so it won't be open to the public throughout the summer and during the rest of the Biennale. And so this was the only week it was open. So there was obviously a lot of noise around that. And we'll get into all of this. But I think in general, it felt like a very different week. I would say it felt very kind of agitated. There was very intense rain at points. There was super bright sunshine at other points. So it all felt quite sort of dramatic and theatrical.
3: I teed it up as you had a warm week in Venice, kind of hedging my bets on
4: the
3: weather.
4: It was both, yeah.
3: It was febrile.
4: It was very febrile, and I had every weather in Venice, which I think kind of suited the mood.
3: Nice. So we're going to get into the protests in a couple of minutes' time, but the sadly, dearly departed Koyo Kuo was the curator of the main exhibition, which happens every 2 years at the Venice Biennale. And I'm going to read out the sort of boilerplate for In Minor Keys, and we can see what we think of this. She wrote, "These are the cues for an exhibition tuned into the minor keys. If in music the minor keys are often associated with strangeness, melancholy and sorrow, here their joy, solace, hope and transcendence manifest as well. In the minor keys, sound and sensation are grounding. They hold the cadences, melodies and silences of resonant worlds that gather and create together a polyphonous assembly of art, convening and communing in convivial collectivity, beaming across the void of alienation and the crackle of conflict." Did that seem like that curatorial thesis went through the works that that were displayed in her name?
4: Yes, definitely. I think in the central pavilions in the Giardini and Arsenali, where this In Minor Keys theme really comes to the four, it felt very reflective, it felt very thoughtful, and I think in that description that you read, that sort of snippet of her introduction, it does talk about melancholy and sorrow, but it also talks about joy and hope, and I think it's important to get across that this, while she was kind of picking up on emotion and things like that, but it was also very joyous and it was very celebratory in lots of respects. And also the minor keys refers to key as in small islands, and so there was a lot about kind of island nations and thinking in a sort of way of thinking about archipelagos, oases, and sort of finding other spaces for art to come out and some of these sort of stories and messages to take hold. So gardens and courtyards and different places out and about around the city.
3: If a curator of such a madly huge art event, it's a bit like a kind of conductor of a huge orchestra, right? And some are very technocratic and technical, I should say, and some are sort of very bombastic and drive their orchestras like sort of a pack of hounds. What I wonder if you can kind of trace Koyo Kuo's kind of curatorial hand.
4: Well, as you mentioned, so Koyo Kuo was appointed at the end of 2024 as the first black female curator of the Biennale, and she passed away in May of last year. So I think it's important to say that we can't really know exactly how the Biennale was put together and the Central Pavilion was put together, you know, was exactly as she might have done it herself. But she had appointed a very strong curatorial team, and there's some really lovely descriptions of them meeting in Dakar and spending a few very intense days trying to kind of hammer out exactly what the theme was and thinking about the artists that they would like to invite to participate. And they sort of talk about eating mangoes off this tree as they fall and really kind of hashing it out. So I think that that's sort of important to say. And then when you go into the Central Pavilion, you see two paintings which are very striking at first, one of Kyokuo herself and one of Toni Morrison by Maria Magdalena Campos Pons. And those paintings sort of show that they're, you know, these two women are kind of looking after the exhibition, that they're really kind of the guiding lights here. And I think that was very moving. And I think you can see her hand in a lot of the artists that are invited to take part, a lot of artists from the Global South, and also the types of works on display and the sort of atmosphere as well. And I have to say, I think especially during that week when a lot of the people who are there are press or VIPs, so they're people that really come from the art world, there was a really bittersweet atmosphere in the air, because I think Kyokuo was someone who was known for her immense sort of convening power and bringing lots of people together and having her sort of hands in an association with so many different artistic movements and groups around the world. So I think for a lot of people there, they had some kind of connection with her. And so there was definitely a feeling of real loss during that week.
3: Yeah, and she seemed to touch the commercial world as much as the institutional world and the curatorial world. So I think she kind of had those. I think that there is greater respect for that when you can juggle those two things, like the 154 Art Fair, and then you know all the curatorial gigs that she had as well. I like how you talked about minor keys being small islands. How did those smaller islands? Did they feel like they were juxtaposed with, rubbing up against some of the high gloss of the Venice Biennale, the bigger pavilions, the more bombastic national pavilions, and some of the big name artists that were there the week you were there?
4: Well, it's interesting because I think because of the national pavilions having so much controversy around them and facing lots of protests kind of out and about, it sort of made the Central Pavilion feel like a little bit of a sanctity from that. And for example, the US Pavilion, no one has heard anything about, because the US government chose an artist who basically someone that they could guarantee wasn't going to have anything bad to say about the current administration. And so they chose someone who was very little known, and there was very little interest in the American pavilion during the week. That's obviously not the same for a lot of the other kind of major pavilions that are there. But I think it meant the Central Pavilion became this sort of slightly apart from the national pavilions in a way that I haven't found it has been like that before. And I actually found that that was kind of amazing. And they also did things like wrapping the four columns outside the Central Pavilion in the Giardini with brick and attaching pots to them which contained plants, and it just created this very different environment that felt sort of organic and welcoming and a really kind of lovely space to move into that felt quite different to usual.
3: You teed up some controversy. So it was in the setting up, pre-Vernissage, there were protests at the involvement of Russia and Israel as well.
4: Yes, just the presence of them. You know, it's tricky because governments own their pavilions. They own those buildings. They're not like embassies, but they can do with them what they want. And just after the war in Ukraine started, Russian artists representing Russia decided not to take part. And then the following Biennale, the Russian pavilion was sort of lent to Bolivia. So there was a Bolivian exhibition in there instead. And in terms of Israel, when we went together in 2024, you thought that Israel would have a pavilion. There was nothing said about it before it opened. But then the artists put up a sign saying that they wouldn't be staging anything there.
3: Until it was a sort of handwritten sign on a piece of lined A4.
4: Yeah, but incredibly powerful.
3: I think it was the point of it was very lo-fi and honest, right?
4: Yeah, definitely. Yeah. And it just said, we're not doing anything here until there's a ceasefire. So this year, Russia obviously had sort of thought, it's probably been enough time, we're going to kind of go back in. And this is obviously, and completely completely understandably, caused an enormous issue. So it was announced that Russia would have a pavilion there. It is missing from the maps, from the official maps. So Russia said that they would be back there. The Italian government, who don't oversee the Biennale administration, voiced their dissent at that. And Israel also said that they would be back, although I will say that they've moved temporarily to the Arsenale, so a kind of smaller, less prestigious spot in the Arsenale rather than their normal pavilion. And because of all of this, there was a lot of back and forth, a lot of statements coming out, and then eventually the jury, who had been appointed by Kuyo Kuo to give the awards for the Biennale, decided
5: to
4: resign.
5: Right?
4: The judging, yeah. They decided to resign just before Vernissage, so a matter of days before it started, they said, we're actually not going to have
5: anything. They sort of made a judgment.
4: Yeah, totally.
5: By default, right?
4: And and then during the week, there were so many protests, which there are normally protests, but I think this was on a completely different level, and it culminated in a strike which involved, I think, 18 pavilions on the Friday, closing down for either the whole day or part of the day. And so it really did change the atmosphere and change the experience.
5: And what was the nature of the protests? I mean, I know Pussy Riot were there, and they are artists and musicians, and they do all sorts of punk stuff and happenings. What was the nature of the rest of the protests? Was it artistically inclined? Was it accidentally artistic in the end? Was it just pure anger? What did that feel like?
4: I think it was a real mix. Pussy Riot are a great example. And when they were there, they were, you know, all in hot pink balaclavas. They had these kind of bright, bright pink flares. And that is just kind of the prime thing to be photographed and shared. And they were very loud, and they managed to shut down the pavilion temporarily. Elsewhere, the Solidarity Drone Chorus was a sort of mobile demonstration of performers humming this viral song that was created by a music teacher in Gaza. And they accompanied it by recordings of drones played off mobile phones and wore T-shirts, which had the names of Palestinian artists, many of whom have been killed in the recent conflict. And that was just incredibly haunting, incredibly moving. And I think that is just, you know, it's such an artistic kind of piece, but it's, a
5: sort
4: very
5: unofficial,
4: powerful thing.
5: But completely valid as a... It might be protest art, but it's better or more powerful than some of the stuff that's on the listings, right?
4: Completely.
5: Should we walk in through the hanging baskets into the Biennale, into the Giardini? And where should we I think we're going to start in the beautiful modernist Danish pavilion, right?
4: Yes, let's do it.
5: And I've got your description in front of me, but I'm going to let you read it out, and you can give us the summary, the précis on what the hell was Denmark up to.
4: Well, before I start explaining what was inside the pavilion, I'll say that outside the pavilion, there was a huge queue the entire week. It was definitely one of the busiest pavilions. And the Danish pavilion this year was represented by Maya Malou-Lise, the artist. It was basically riffing on the fact that Denmark has, I think, the world's largest network of sperm banks. And she'd been contacted by the director of one of these and sort of asked to do a collaborative project with them. What this ended up as is sort of the containers that are normally used to move sperm around these places with little videos on them. And then that was accompanied by a video that had been shot in a sperm bank in Denmark starring porn stars and was a very surrealist, odd thing.
5: So this was kind of, without wanting to be too icky, this is the sort of this is the form and function of the sperm bank, and this is the videos that you might be prompted by if you were to donate.
4: Yes, exactly. Okay. And kind of bringing it
5: just
4: all
5: so we
4: together.
5: Know here, just yeah. So we all know. Okay.
4: And I sort of went in not thinking that too much of it, and then I actually thought it was amazing, and I loved it. It was so interesting, and it was just really well done. It was kind of satirical and funny, but also incredibly clever, and so I definitely think the Danish pavilion did very well.
5: We're going to go to Latvia really quickly, and this was the Untamed Fashion Assemblies. How was this set up? What was the atmosphere here? Because this is all about the sort of collapse of the Soviet Union, and enlighten us.
4: Yeah, it's a I hadn't heard much about this pavilion and it's sort of tucked away in the Arsenale, but I stumbled across it and I just thought it was super interesting for anyone who has an interest in fashion and fashion history. It's sort of all about the Untamed Fashion Assemblies, which is this organisation, and it's split into two halves. One half of it is sculpture that uses kind of paraphernalia of dressing rooms, so there's rails and hangers and suitcases and things, but they've all been slightly bent out of shape and sculpted with little birds and things, and it's quite sweet. But the real gem of this pavilion, I think, is kind of in the backstage area. They just have a rolling film with footage and stills from this Untamed Fashion Assemblies, which in the 90s, just before the collapse of the Soviet Union, it was kind of showing their fashion shows and that this group had organised, and it's very punky and the fashion is great and it's this time of real political upheaval. And I just think I sat there for ages and I just loved watching the clothes and also the audiences, and it just feels like this real sort of explosive time of creativity, and I didn't know anything about Latvian fashion history before then, so
5: I'm kind of feeling like there's going to be a lot of stonewashed denim, like full of the Berlin Wall, Latvia, that kind of vibe. I'm thinking stonewashed denim, but who am I to say? I need to go get myself to Venice and watch this thing, right?
4: Yeah, I would say, yeah, very punky, I would say, punky. Overall.
5: So that's Latvia. Great Britain was represented by Lubaina Himid, amazing sort of British artist with a 50-odd year career. What was she showing, and what was the kind of, what was the landscaping and the soundscaping maybe of this pavilion?
4: Well, I hadn't seen the British Pavilion like this, which is sort of how light and bright it is inside.
5: Because when we went 2 years ago, it was John O'Comfra,
4: which is
5: the video artist, and it was very dark and jungly and swampy and kind of really,
4: very moody.
5: All video installations. So this sounded like a breath of fresh air.
4: Yeah, it's very kind of light, bright, big, colourful paintings, and this beautiful soundscape, which combines music and sort of a bird sounds and is supposed to, and I think it does it very effectively, take you to a British summer's day. And that is exactly where I felt like I was as soon as I went inside. The works are very beautiful. She's kind of known for her use of colour and they're figurative. And the whole idea is to kind of riff on vocations. So there's a chef, there's tailors, there's kind of different people working. And she's really thinking about what it means to be in a new place and thinking about kind of questions of migration and assimilation. And it sort of comes across as very bright and cheery and colourful. And then you sort of feel like maybe there's something a little bit unsettled in some of it. But I think it was just, I think it was a really sort of standout pavilion.
5: The next entry is Japan. In my notes, it just says WTF. Is that...
4: I think that's a pretty good introduction,
5: It's not a perfect editorial conceit.
4: God, you're such a good writer, Rob.
5: So dish the dirt on what the Japanese pavilion was up to.
4: I went into the Japanese pavilion just thinking, I want to see this. I had a photographer with me. I was like, this looks fun and silly and it would be a great place to take photos. And I actually came away kind of moved. So there are over 200 baby dolls that have baby grows on them and they're wearing reflective sunglasses and they are everywhere. So you go in and there's sort of pushchairs in one part and they're all sat around this central area downstairs. And then when you walk up the stairs, they're climbing, you know, hanging from the ceiling and they're sitting watching TV and they're peering over the roof and they're everywhere you look.
5: Sounds kind of spooky, is it?
4: It is kind of spooky, yeah. But they are very cute.
5: Yeah.
4: And you're invited to pick them up, which I think is what makes it fun and kind of makes it special.
5: Is that what's in your rucksack? Have you stolen an exhibit?
4: Someone saw a woman walking down the street in Venice with one.
5: That's
4: which
5: good.
4: Is definitely not allowed.
5: No.
4: But they weigh 5.5 kilos. So when you pick them up, and this is what the artist said when I spoke to him about it, everyone is very surprised by that weight and they instantly smile just because of it. And you're sort of invited to hold them and you can carry them around. And it was just quite sweet looking at people, you know, kind of unsuspecting people who were just having a great time, like bobbing a baby around for a bit. And the babies look kind of mad and it was actually very sweet. And so I think that's something which maybe you go in expecting WTF, and you come out being like, oh, you know, there was something about that.
5: And the artist was A. Arakawa Nash. And were they kind of making a comment about the Japanese fertility crisis? Was he encouraging people to then go to the Danish pavilion and get involved?
4: Collab pavilions.
5: Yeah, so they have an understanding.
4: So he's a queer artist who became a parent, I believe, in 2024. And so this was sort of a reflection on that journey for him and the journey for a lot of queer people becoming parents. And so it was more about his sort of personal journey and the relationship he has with his children. And then also there are kind of texts on the walls which talk about how, you know, babies are all the same. It doesn't matter where they are in the world. You know, babies in very privileged places, babies living in places of conflict. And it was sort of a sweet way of thinking about it. And you're just looking at everyone having these great time with these dolls. I think it's really come from his personal journey that he's been on in the last couple of years.
5: So you went to Syria next, which obviously talking about places of conflict, places of peace, places of whatever they might be, this is always going to be kind of an interesting thing. And this rift on the destruction of artifacts, religious artifacts, cultural artifacts, restitution as well. The artist was Sara Shammer. Give us a bit more on the Syrian pavilion.
4: Yes, so the Syrian pavilion is sort of out of the way. It's not in the Giardini or Arsenale. But I think the benefit of that is that it gave Sara Shammer the opportunity to build something new. And so she recreated one of the tower tombs from the city of Palmyra, which were built between the first and third centuries, but then destroyed in 2015. And so it's a sort of ode to them. You walk in and there are these beautiful paintings, and there's also a soundscape and a scent as well, which was created by these sort of historic perfume makers in Damascus. It's reflecting on their destruction and how important they've been for Syria. But I also should say that it's a kind of hopeful take as well.
5: Well, thanks, Sophie. And just to recap, your choices of pavilions this year's Biennale were Denmark and Latvia, Great Britain, Japan and Syria. So we're going to move on to a couple of institutional shows. We're staying in the fine world of the François Pinault collection, I think, at the Palazzo Grassi and the Punta della Dogana. Michael, the brilliant Michael Armitage you spoke to, he's always a great chat, isn't he? He's a good egg, isn't he, Michael?
4: Yeah, Armitage? He's a good egg. He's a good chat.
5: Good egg. Can we say that? Is that a good enough intro into the brilliant work of Michael Armitage? So he was doing a thing called The Promise of Change. He's obviously a brilliant figurative painter. Is this what was on the walls at the Grassi?
4: Yes, I think this would be a really good show to visit if you are already a fan of Michael Armitage, or if you

0: the sort of breadth of those influences and the different ideas that he's thinking about and riffing on, but also the common threads that run through them, which you might not necessarily expect. And he's spent time sort of embedded with journalists before and created works in response to, for example, political campaigns in Kenya. So it's very interesting thinking about his work and journalism and kind of how he thinks about it and the ways in which he finds things to inspire his works.
1: He doesn't riff on the kind of WTF journalism in which I indulge.
0: A little bit less WTF.
1: He's a little bit more.
0: Yeah,
1: focused.
0: He's a little bit more on that.
2: For me, my painting is not journalism. It's not a chronicling of a situation. It's kind of thinking about some of the internal questions. You know, for that, I was interested in this kind of bargain that's made with a follower and a leader. They both give something up in that. And that's really what it began. The thing for me that was important going with journalists is, one, extremely courageous people who put themselves in the middle of things at times when many people wouldn't. And it gave me an opportunity subsequently with people who are familiar with those situations to experience something in a relatively safe and tried way. But the paintings, one, they're paintings, they're not photographs. They're not documenting an actual situation. They're situations, ideas, stories that are absorbed by me and then processed and expressed and kind of evolved through a painting. A painting changes the narrative. When you put things down, the composition can change the narrative. You want things to affect the painting in a way that one would hope a journalist wouldn't want their telling of a story or a side to be affected. I think that's something that often gets slightly missed with paintings that start with a real life situation or story. Is it isn't journalism, it is fiction in its own sense, but the hope is that it gives you a space in which to reflect around some of those ideas.
0: And as well as contemporary politics, I've read that you are very influenced by literature and cinema and other sort of cultural artifacts, and I wonder if there's something which, when you feel inspired by something or that something is kind of coming into your work in some whatever way that is, if there's a thread that sort of links all those things that you're like, oh yeah, that's interesting, and I want to spend some time thinking about how I might work that into a painting.
2: You know, there's a certain level of trust and faith that one has to have in the process. Why things are of interest, sometimes it's not clear. Sometimes images are interesting, sometimes narratives are interesting. Sometimes there are ideas that come and they just need more time before I can commit them to a painting. I'm not really sure why something is of interest to me, but the thing that ties it together is that it comes through me. And at a certain point, as an artist, one has to trust your intuition, you have to trust your logic, your way of approaching things, in order to progress, in order to actually make work. It isn't an equation. Like, I can't say this plus this equals this. So, yeah, it becomes, in an honest way, it becomes very difficult for me to unpick that.
1: That was Michael Armitage talking about The Promise of Change, his show at the Palazzo Grassi at this year's Venice Biennale. Should we move on to your second choice at the Punta della Dogana, Sophie? Lorna Simpson, who I thought was primarily a photographer, but tell us about this one, because this has got all sorts of stuff in it.
0: Lorna Simpson is an American artist, and I think she is primarily known as a photographer and also for her collage work as well. And what I loved about this show is that it has a lot of examples of that, but also painting, these kind of monumental paintings, but also installation, more kind of sculpture work and video as well. So there's really the sort of full scope of her practice is on show, and I think she's incredibly talented. And there's so much to really love about this show. One thing in particular that I enjoyed, which I think at Monocle we obviously are real proponents of print media, and she is just a complete sort of magazine fanatic. And so there's stacks and stacks of magazines which sort of highlight them as a perennial source of inspiration for her. And also you can sort of see a little bit about her process in terms of bringing together photography and collage and using those magazines. There's like singing bowls that people, visitors are invited to use. And the whole thing is just a very calming show that I think shows all the different things that she's interested in and the different places that her work has taken her.

0: over the years.
1: I think it sounds fascinating. I'm interested in the idea of the art direction that you would put into a magazine and the way that you curate an exhibition, and the sort of sliding scale between those two things is always super interesting. Who's it for? Who's looking at it? If you put something, if you rip something out of a magazine and put it on a wall, does it become a painting, a photograph of photography with a capital P, or is it just a page from a magazine? I think it's kind of, she's got an interesting kind of take on all these things. And Sophie, you had a chat with Lorna at the Punta della Dogana.
2: As part of my practice, which is, goes through photography, collage, painting, installation, video, it's an unusual opportunity for me because a lot of the work that I've been doing over the past 10, 15 years in terms of collage and painting have been discrete exhibitions that are specifically bodies of work made in real time. And to see these works over that period of time brought together, I see many of the threads of ideas, the relationship of collage to the paintings. But it's always informative as an artist to kind of shows that you feel very familiar work or works that I feel are familiar to me and I understand their trajectory, to see them all in one place. That is different, and that is surprising to see different juxtapositions of work, their meaning or how relevant they were at the time that I made them to their relevance now, particularly the works that employ images that are from the civil rights era, that are of political protest, given what's going on in the United States right at this moment. So there's something really interesting that also this kind of opportunity affords, that it kind of opens the door to new work. I invite that. I mean, I find that kind of exciting, that it means that certain, maybe I will stop making certain kinds of work, but then open the door to doing something else. So this kind of moment, it has always been a huge impact on my practice. And yeah, I look forward to seeing what's next.
3: I'm talking to you from Monocle magazine, and we are very big lovers of print media in particular, and real kind of proponents of print. And there is so much here that has been influenced by or uses magazines, and in particular I'm thinking about Ebony, but others as well. And I wonder if you could talk, you know, really specifically about the archival images and collaging and using magazines and how important they've been for your practice.
2: My studio has tubs filled with photographic images from Ebony and Jet magazines, and I kind of periodically take down a huge tub, and or sometimes we're looking for an image that I've used before, but culling them for images. But I do kind of enjoy these. I treat them as visual archives that I get to revisit, I get to play with, I get to images that I've seen before actually take on a different meaning later. So there's nothing static, even in my own reading or books that I thumbnail, put a little note to myself, oh, this is an interesting passage in this Smithsonian book about the fall of meteorites. And I made a post-it that said, Black man, 1922, Mississippi, meteorite falls at his feet. And just put it away. And like 2 years later, in cleaning off the desk from another exhibition, I open the book, I look at it, and I go, my God, there's a whole world in that. So even the things that come to my attention in a kind of immediate way, I don't always know what to do with. They need to percolate in a way. But that was kind of astounding, like you read that and you didn't make a piece about that. So I kind of like that kind of percolation and time that it takes. Not everything is immediate. So that's a very interesting thing about the mind and creativity, but I embrace it.
1: That was Lorna Simpson talking to Sophie, and her show is called Third Person at the Punta della Dogana at the Venice Biennale. In quick step, we're going to the Peggy Guggenheim collection, which is obviously one of, I guess, the iconic institutions in Venice, Sophie, but that's not what we're talking about.
3: Well, we aren't talking about the Venice of it, which, yes, obviously the Peggy Guggenheim collection is always worth a visit in Venice, and she is really synonymous with the city. She spent decades of her life there. It's where she kind of made her collection, you know, really come together, and it's where her sort of institutional legacy is. But she actually spent almost 2 years with a gallery in London, and she spent a lot of time in the English countryside in general. And this exhibition, Peggy Guggenheim in London, The Making of a Collector, is all about that time. So it's a very short time period, but the argument here is that this really sort of paved the way for a lot of how she would become known as a collector, and her sort of early interest in particular artists that she would become very known for supporting and really helping have as successful careers as they did.
1: That was the Peggy Guggenheim in London show at the Peggy Guggenheim Collection in Venice. That's not confusing at all. Talking of super collectors and bringing it up to date, a person that we kind of know and love is Patrizia Sandretto Rirabadengo, Sophie. A couple of years ago, we went to a mad kind of Korean pink fest on an island that she owns or leases from the burghers of Venice. What on earth was happening on that island this year?
3: Well, when we went, San Giacomo, this island, which is about 25 minutes by boat from Venice proper, was really a building site when we went in 2024, but we still had a very fun day and an excellent lunch. And this year it is opened as a public art space, and it's fully self-sufficient. It's not taking energy or gas from the mainland, which I thought was interesting. And on the island, there is a private home for Patrizia and her family. And then there are also two gallery spaces and a whole bunch of permanent sculptures all around, kind of dotted around the island. And it's open to the public now. It's free to go there. It's a really sort of audacious art experiment, I think. Yeah, it's very celebratory. It's a very joyful place. And I think the thing that I really like about it is that the art that you see there is completely dependent on the elements. And with the initial exhibition that they had by the British artist Matt Copson involved these enormous kites, big sort of disembodied eyes floating that you see from the boat before you get anywhere near the island. And they're kind of spooky, but they're quite cool, and they're completely reliant on the wind. And he's got a few different interventions like that around the island.
1: And you spoke to, of all people, Hans Ulrich Oberst, who presumably curated this show. Shall we hear a little bit from Hans?
0: I think it's exciting that something is really changing in Venice, is that more and more the Venice Biennale, which is of course the Giardini and the Arsenale, is becoming an archipelago, because, you know, many countries don't have a pavilion in the Giardini or the Arsenale, so these pavilions start to pop up all over the city, so that's already an archipelago. And then, of course, there's an ever-increasing presence of private foundations here, which open, and that creates something really new, an archipelago. So if we experience now the Biennale, you know, it's no longer this idea that we just go to two shows, but we go to many, many shows. And it's very, as Edouard Glissant says, you know, the future is not a continent logic, but it's an archipelago logic. And of course, this island, San Giacomo, is an important part of this archipelago, because it's an island as part of this Venetian archipelago. It's also interesting that in collaboration, Patrizia and Agostino have really defined it as a fully sustainable island. It's focusing a lot on energy and sustainability. And visitors make an experience here because, first of all, it's a journey to get here. And then at the same time, it's an experience where one goes on a walk. It's a promenade, and one encounters on the walk the different projects Patrizia has commissioned.
1: That was the ubiquitous, I think we can safely say, Hans Ulrich Oberst, curating a show for Patrizia Sandretto Rirabadengo on her island of San Giacomo in Venice. What was going on in the background there? That was either Hans's growling tummy or some large bullfrogs mating in the background. What was going on in the background there, Sophie?
3: I should have mentioned that first, maybe, that wow sound was actually... So that was part of the installation by Matt Copson. Again, reliant on the wind to make that lovely sound.
1: A lovely sound. We're going to end with a brilliant clip from what you might call an artist's muse, one of the kind of most famous artist muse of the late 20th century. And this kind of brings us back into the world of the Japanese and Danish pavilions, it seems to me, somehow.
3: Yes, well, you're completely right there, because this clip of Cicciolina, the Hungarian-Italian former porn star, politician and pop star, So Cicciolina was performing at the Danish Pavilion party, and she very rarely performs now, but they brought her back in for this, and it was a real kind of extravagant, exuberant show. And
1: she was Jeff Koons's muse and wife,
3: yeah,
1: right?
3: Yeah, she was wonderful, and I had a very short suite against the backdrop of some kind of pumping music. A very short and sweet discussion about art and the power of art.
4: I believe in art, arte contemporanea, arte, everything but art, because art is a construction and not destruction, cioè distruzione,
3: yeah.
4: Non è distruzione. And everything but a construction, I think, è bellissimo.
1: A fitting way to end the 60, or our dispatch from the 61st Venice Biennale for Art. Thank you so much, Sophie, for talking us through what sounded like a rewarding, wacky, ever fascinating trip to Venice. And you can read more about the Biennale, including a guide to all the pavilions, or the best ones, in the July-August issue of Monocle, the magazine, not the radio, which is out on the 25th of June. The Venice Biennale, that runs until the 22nd of November. Monocle on Culture is produced by Holly Fisher, the returning hero. Thank you very much, Holly, and Sophie Monaghan-Coombs. I've been Robert Bounds. Thank you very much for tuning in.
5: That was Monocle on Culture. We've got more music on the way.
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5: 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Nothing but music now for the rest of the hour, starting out with a track from Charlotte Cardin. Don't be-

0: That was Imogen, and that's it from me, Laura Kramer, here in our Zurich studio. Don't forget to tune into The Globalist live at 7 a.m. London time. We've got a very special guest in the studio. Absolutely don't want to miss it. But for me here in Studio 4, thanks for listening.
1: You're listening to Monocle Radio in association with Chanel Watches. The silhouette of the J12 watch sets itself apart with its clean, precise lines. Yet, once worn, it is its softness that stands out. Polished with diamond powder, the highly resistant ceramic that adorns it entirely feels as smooth as silk against the skin. A sensory appeal painstakingly perfected for over a quarter of a century that reveals the watchmaking excellence of Chanel. An invincible softness that becomes one with whomever wears it. Chanel Watches, official timekeeper of Monocle Radio.
2: It's 11 a.m. in Tokyo, 10 a.m. in Perth, 6 a.m. in Dubai, and 3 a.m. in London. That's the time on Monocle Radio, brought to you by Chanel Watches. I'm Julia Kim, coming to you live from Tokyo this hour. It is a blazing morning today. We're already above 30 degrees Celsius and it's set to get hotter. Luckily, the humidity hasn't caught up yet. Still at around 45 degrees, which is okay, but it is very, very sunny outside, almost uncomfortably so. Well, wherever you are, hope you're nice and cool, because coming up for you, we've got the latest episode of Meet the Writers, and host Georgina Godwin meets Tayari Jones at the 2026 Hay Festival. Jones details her upbringing and her path into writing, leading to her new novel, Kin. We've also got lots of fresh new tracks coming up for you, but first, let's bring you the headlines. I'm Judy Kim in Tokyo. Here are your headlines. Israel has seized a strategic fort in southern Lebanon. Prime Minister Benjamin Netanyahu has ordered troops to move further into the country to hit Iran-backed Hezbollah militants. Israel's offensive in Lebanon has been the broadest spillover of the Iran war, displacing over a million people since March. Colombia's presidential election will go to a runoff on the 21st of June after no candidate reached the more than 50% support needed to avoid a second round. The right-wing candidate, Abelardo de la Espriella, who is an admirer of Donald Trump, came top in the vote. He was followed closely by left-wing senator Ivan Cepeda, an ally of current president Gustavo Petro. Typhoon Jiangmi is expected to hit western and eastern Japan this week. Kyodo News Agency reports that airlines are already cancelling flights after Japan's meteorological agency issued the forecast. Heavy rainfall, winds, storm surges and landslides are expected along its Pacific coast through Wednesday on the southwestern island of Kyushu to the Kanto region, which includes Tokyo. And finally, tens of thousands of jubilant football fans gathered in the French capital to celebrate Paris Saint-Germain's second successive Champions League title victory. The festivities were marred by violent clashes overnight across the country, with police detaining nearly 800 people. That's your news roundup for this hour. There's more still to come. You're listening to Monocle Radio. Up next, it's Meet the Writers.
3: Hello and welcome to Meet the Writers. I'm Georgina Godwin. Today's episode is recorded at Hay Festival. My guest is one of the most acclaimed American novelists of her generation. Born and raised in Atlanta, she first came to prominence with Leaving Atlanta, inspired by the child murders that shook the city during her own childhood. She followed it with The Untelling, Silver Sparrow, and An American Marriage, which won the Women's Prize for Fiction in 2019 and brought her work to a global audience. Her latest novel is Kin, a story that begins in Louisiana with two girls, Vernice and Annie, growing up without mothers and finding in each other a friendship that will shape the rest of their lives. Jones, welcome to Meet the Writers.
4: Thank you for having me.
3: We just, before we dive into the book and your life and all the rest of it, you just have to tell me about your life since publication, because it sounds crazy.
4: Oh my goodness, I've done 33 cities in the US. I've been to Auckland, I've been to Sydney, I've been in the UK 7 days, we've been to 6 cities. So it's been a whirlwind, but in the very best way.
3: And today you've been on stage at Hay Festival and then signed cues for hundreds of people.
4: It was just, it feels like a dream in a lot of ways.
3: Well, it's so wonderful to have you here. In fact, to reconnect with you, because we last spoke after you won the Women's Prize for Fiction. That interview done over a couple of espresso martinis. I'm glad to say today we're just on the sodas.
4: For now.
3: What's your earliest memory from Atlanta?
4: I think my earliest memory of, well, I will say of understanding that Atlanta was a different place than everywhere else, was when I was about 6 years old and Jimmy Carter was running for president, and I thought he was black because everyone else was black, so why wouldn't he be black? And I didn't have any sense that, even in 1976, I had no sense that a black man wouldn't be president. And I remember that this lady came to school and asked all the children, you know, who are you voting for? I'm 6 years old. I think I can vote, among other things. I think I can vote. So I told her I'm voting for Jimmy Carter. And she said, why? And I said, because he's black. And she said, why do you think so? And I couldn't answer. And I remember she said, this is so Atlanta.
3: It's extraordinary because, I mean, your parents actually were very involved in the civil rights movement.
4: It's true, but I was born afterwards. So I feel like I was born in the world that they had created, where I thought Jimmy Carter was black.
3: And how did the world they created affect you and their backgrounds? How did that impact on the girl you became?
4: Well, I think from a very early age, I understood that it was supposed to be everyone's life's work to try and improve the world. I mean, one of my early memories is the various boycotts we practiced in our household to support the ANC people, you know, trying to dismantle apartheid. I was so invested in it as a child that when a friend's mother tried to fill up her car with gas from a company called Gulf, I refused to ride in the car. My parents had to come get me because I told her, I said, you know, we don't use Gulf gas because they support apartheid. They kill children. And she said, well, this gas is only 75 cents a gallon. And when she started filling her tank, I was outraged. I got out of the car and I refused to get back in.
3: That's extraordinary. What a conscience for a small child.
4: Well, I feel like children are very clear about right and wrong.
3: Yeah.
4: A child has never heard of a nuance. And so I just remember that, you know, my dad came and got me and I was crying and he said, I am so proud of you. And he gave me an ice cream.
3: Well, result. Now, you used to make books as a child.
4: Oh, yes. I would write them. I would staple them. And I just really enjoyed feeling like I had a body of work. But interestingly, I think the greatest gift I had is that my parents were not terribly interested in this writing that I did. And it therefore allowed writing to be my own space of personal development. I never associated it with impressing anyone.
3: Who was the first person to read it and take it seriously?
4: Well, when I was in college, I met a writer and she was my teacher. And she said to me, what are you thinking about? And I got ready to tell her and she said, no, don't tell me, write it down. And with that, she took me seriously and she became my first audience.
3: And of course, when you say college, this is Spelman College. Tell me about that, because it wasn't writing you were studying at all.
4: No, I was studying, being an English major. I think it was assumed that I would be a professor of literature. My parents are both professors. And that was the route I was on. And it actually was this very same teacher when I was working toward a PhD in English. And she said to me, you do not have to carry a mistake to its fruition merely because it has begun.
3: That is extraordinary. What an amazing woman. She clearly left a big mark on your life.
4: Oh, yes, and we're still in touch. Well, for many years we exchanged letters, but now that I've moved back home to Atlanta, you know, we have lunch every month and we talk about writing and the world. And, you know, we've become friends now. I always say she's my mentor, and she says, no, we're friends. And I say, are you kicking me out the nest? I refuse. I will not leave the nest. but our relationship has changed over the years.
3: Tell me about these awful murders when you were a child.
4: Okay, when I was a child, when I was 9 years old, 28 black children were murdered in Atlanta, and two were children at my elementary school. So that is such a part of my coming of age. I can't really think about that time period, but I think about all of the things that children do and the murders at once. Someone said to me, when I told them about these murders, the woman said, "Oh my goodness, you must not have had a childhood." But I was taken aback, because having a childhood is part of being human. And I did have a childhood, but these murders were entwined with it.
3: Do you remember being frightened?
4: You know, I remember a lot of things. I feel like my parents were more frightened than we were as children, because parents think in terms of history. They have a much longer view of things. I know, like, when I was little, I thought that I was safe if my brother was around, and he was only 11, and he seemed so much older than me. What I remember more is that it's when I came to understand class, because the children who were murdered were children who were poor, and so class was no longer who was wearing the latest jeans or sneakers. Class became who lived and who didn't live.
3: This became your first book.
4: Yes.
3: What was the reception to it? And do you remember writing it, how you felt? I mean, as you say, it was a traumatic time in your life, so reliving it all must have been quite something.
4: When I was writing it, I remember the trauma of, you know, these murders, but I also remember the joy of childhood. And that is kind of what governs the way that I write. People who are suffering through unimaginable experiences also experience joy and pleasure and childhood. I mean, in my own memory, I remember that I decided when I was about 10 that I needed to be fitted for a bra. I just decided it. There was nothing going on to indicate this, but other people had one and I wanted one. And so my mother finally took me to get measured, and the lady measured me, and I was eligible for something, a 28 triple A. That is essentially half of an undershirt. And my mother and the lady were laughing, and I was mad. And I turned around and I looked, and they were selling, you know, televisions. It was a department store. And in the bank of televisions, I saw the face of one of the children, you know, from my class, and he was missing. So these things are together for me. And so writing it, I got to laugh at myself being flat-chested, wanting a bra, and also feel the loss of, you know, friends being killed. I remember both.
3: What was the reception to that book?
4: Yeah, well, my mother was very pleased. Otherwise, it was pretty modest reception, but I received it so well. I was so proud of myself that I had said I was going to finish a book. I finished a book. I published a book. I don't think I had any expectation of a wide readership, so I wasn't disappointed. I felt really good about it, which is why I was very shocked when I had trouble getting a later contract, because I thought I would be rewarded for having done my best and written what I believed was a good book. That was when I understood the way market forces affect one's career. I didn't know.
3: Mm. Well, they famously say that the second novel is the problem, usually, for people. So was that the case with Silver Sparrow?
4: Silver Sparrow is actually my third novel.
3: There was one in between.
4: Alas.
3: That wasn't published?
4: It was.
3: Oh dear. You just want to forget all about it.
4: You know, I just think it's very important, because we must stay humble, and that novel humbles me every time I look at it.
3: Because it wasn't very good?
4: I think I didn't understand. There were just some things about novel writing I hadn't yet learned. And while I don't regret writing it, and I don't regret publishing it, I don't recommend it often, because I'm a little embarrassed by some of the ways that I feel like I mishandled the plotting.
3: Right, right. That's so interesting and so wise of you to understand that, as I understand happened with this book, Kin, but we'll get back to that. So Silver Sparrow is two sisters who don't know each other. Tell me how that works.
4: In the novel or in my life?
3: Well, both.
4: Okay, in the novel, is two sisters. The father is a bigamist. One sister is none the wiser, and the other has known her entire life that her father has this other life and that she and her mother must not intrude. This came to me. My father is not a bigamist, I promise. But before my parents were married, before my parents met, my father had a daughter already. And most people who know me growing up never knew I had this older sister who lived she lived, you know, in another state. The fact that my father had a child before he met my mother is not interesting to anyone but me. Although it is, in some ways, I have just kind of worried over it my entire life. I knew her, she knew me, but we never really saw each other. We didn't come together for holidays, anything like that. Like, that was part of his past. Mm-hmm. But that's not interesting for a novel. It's not hot enough. So when you want to write a novel, the way it was explained to me when I was in school was that you bring the walls in and the ceiling down, which means you take the situation in your own life, but just like you turn the heat up on it, you make it claustrophobic. So in my novel, the father is a bigamist, the daughter is a secret, they live in the same town, they were born in the same year. You know, I just made it hotter so that the same ideas that I've been wrestling with in my own life found a home in this much more interesting, fast-paced, and intense world of the novel.
5: Has she read it?
4: Yes, I wrote it as a gift to her.
5: And she liked it?
4: Yes, I mean, my point of writing it was for me to tell her that I've missed her my whole life.
5: That's wonderful. And the reception to that book, because it was kind of huge.
4: Yes, it had a really good reception. You know, it almost didn't get published because my publishing numbers were so low, my sales were so low, that nobody wanted to publish me. And I was so despondent about it, but I finished it because the reason I wrote it was for my sister. I did not write it for the market, but I was just hurt that I had been cast out. I was told I should start writing under a false name so that people could look at me as a debut and give me another chance. And then I had a most wonderful chance encounter. I was at a book festival like this, and I was embarrassed because my books were out of print, and I wasn't famous, no one knew me, no one was at my signing line, but I sat there, and a lady came up to me, and she said, "Oh my goodness, darling, I've heard what happened to you. It's so terrible that you can't get a book contract. It's so terrible that you're out of print." And I was so embarrassed. I didn't know that people knew, but she put my hand in the hand of a publisher, and the publisher said to me, I was so embarrassed I wanted to leave. The publisher said to me, "Well, before you leave, how is it that you know Judy?" I said, "I don't know anyone named Judy." And she said, no, dear. I mean, Judy Blume, who just introduced us." And I turned to tell her thank you, and she had vanished like a real life fairy godmother. It was as though my nerdy childhood had come and rescued me in my time of need.
5: That is extraordinary. Can I just tell you, I was with Judy last week.
4: Oh!
5: And she is the most amazing woman.
4: Yes, because she just changed my life. And then she just went and had, you know, canapes.
5: Amazing. So, Judy.
4: Yes.
5: What a wonderful, wonderful story. Of course, an American marriage then just made you stratospheric. Oprah loved it. You won the Women's Prize for Fiction. It was extraordinary. Tell me more about that book. Particularly the whole kind of prison aspect.
4: Well, I knew that I wanted to write something about people who were incarcerated. I was interested in this idea of innocent people who are incarcerated. But I didn't know where the story was because if, you know, we say that someone has been wrongfully imprisoned, then we can all agree that it's wrong. And if we can all agree, where's the story? Like, what is there to say about something that is wrong? So you have to find, for a novel, you have to find a space of ambiguity. So I was thinking, well, where is the ambiguity? It just wasn't happening until I overheard a couple in the shopping mall, and it was a man and a woman. The woman looked great. She was very put together, you know, belt, shoes, everything, handbag. And the man, he looked fine. Nothing to write home about. And he looked exhausted. And she said to him, she said, "Roy, you know you wouldn't have waited on me for 7 years." And I agreed. I'm all in their business, right? I don't even know the details, but I know whatever is going on, he would not have waited on her for 7 years. We all know this. But then he turned and said, "I don't know what you're talking about. This wouldn't have happened to you in the first place." And I was intrigued. Now, I don't know that he was in prison. He might have been in the Army. He could have been in the Peace Corps. I don't know. But it turned on my imagination to write about incarceration through the vehicle of this, you know, ambitious young couple.
5: It's quite extraordinary. And the book itself was just, well, I mean, as I say, the reception was huge. How did that, winning the Women's Prize and all the attention that came with it, how did that land with you?
4: You know, it was exciting. It was a lot of fun. I mean, I met you just afterwards, just moments afterwards. You know, I'm not a person that wins things. You know, before the Women's Prize, before An American Marriage, I hadn't even won as much as a raffle before. So I enjoyed every moment. You know, I was well into my career. It's my fourth novel. And so I already knew why I wrote, because to write 4 novels before you get any major attention, you cannot possibly be writing for attention.
5: Yeah.
4: You're writing for something else. So the attention was, it was quite a surprise, and it was delightfully legible. And by that, I mean a lot of the little milestones you have in your writing career, the other people in your life don't know what that is. You tell a regular person you won an award from Penn, they say, oh, it must have been a nice pen. Like, they don't know. But Oprah, the Women's Prize, especially the Women's Prize, because it's for accessible work, people know what it is, and you, and they can feel happy for you and happy with you. It was a wonderful experience.
5: Mm-hmm. Then we come to Kin, and I'm going to call it your 5th book, but of course it's your 6th, actually. What happened before Kin?
4: Before Kin, I had a contract with a new publisher to write a modern novel about changing cities and gentrification, and asking the question of can one gentrify one's own neighborhood? Let's say one moves back to Atlanta, as I did. Am I a gentrifier, even though it's my own neighborhood? Because the neighborhood is changing, and I can fit in with the new neighborhood. So what does that mean? So I was writing about a woman who comes back home, and it just wasn't popping. It wasn't swinging. It wasn't musical. It wasn't sparkling. I was accumulating pages, but I was not accumulating art. And finally, I had to accept that this just wasn't working and set it aside. I was like, what will I tell my publisher? And I decided I wouldn't tell them anything. I was just kind of hiding from them. But I bought a new notebook and a pencil, and I just wrote to see what was on my mind. And I had for the first time, I had the experience of meeting my characters. I've never been one of those people to say, oh, I'm just a vessel. You know, it came to me. I dreamt of my grandmother and she told me to write this. I am not that person, but I'm that person now because these characters really seem to insist upon being written. And I had to pick up a humble pen and follow them instead of leading them.
5: Who arrived first, Vernice or Annie?
4: Vernice.
5: That's very interesting. She doesn't speak until she's, what, 2.5?
4: Yes.
5: Where does that come from?
4: I know, because, you know, I was born talking. I talk all the time. it seemed so mysterious to me, the idea of someone who would not talk, since I had spoken so young myself.
5: Mm. Her first word's mother.
4: Yes, because she's motherless. Annie and Vernice are both motherless, although Vernice's mother has died, and Annie's mother has abandoned her. And that's one of the questions, is who is the lucky one? Is Vernice lucky because she knows she'll never see her mother again? Or, you know, and she can live her life accordingly? Or is it Annie who wakes up every day hopeful that maybe this is the day I'll see my mother, yet she goes to bed every night disappointed?
5: But Annie learns that her mother comes back to town?
4: Yes, her mother came back one day and didn't say hello.
5: There is a world of hurt in this book, but there's also wit. It's funny.
4: Well, life is funny. Life is a predicament, and life is funny. And we all are hurt. You know what I mean? We all live with hurt, but we also laugh a lot.
5: So Vernice heads towards Spelman, Annie heads to Memphis. Did you always know they would leave in different directions?
4: Well, I didn't know much in advance. Like, this is the only novel, like I was saying, that I felt like the story, that I followed the story instead of let it. But, it, you know, it makes sense, though. If it's a story about a friendship that endures, it has to endure something, right? And the first challenge they have is that they endure physical separation. Vernice has gone to college, which is a different world for her. It's a world of privilege. It's a world of upward mobility, where Annie moves to, you know, Memphis, which is a place where there are bars and juke joints and, you know, people shacking up and living in sin, as it were. Yet these girls, they maintain their connection because they love each other so deeply, and each of them carries with her the archive of the other's heart.
5: That's a beautiful line. There's another line that I really love. It's about home dirt pulling people back.
4: Yes, there's this belief that if like, let's say you have a daughter or even a son going to war, you can put a little of the dirt from your hometown in their suitcase or their bag, and the dirt from home will bring you back.
5: The novel ranges from Louisiana to Memphis to Atlanta. Was there a place that came more easily to you?
4: Well, I'm from Atlanta, so Atlanta is easy for me to write. But my dad grew up in Louisiana, and I spent the summers with my grandmother in a small town, so that also came fairly naturally. Memphis was difficult because I'm not a Memphian, and I did not want to offend them. So I wrote it, I visited, and then I had a couple of people who are from Memphis read it over and make sure that I captured the feeling of Memphis.
5: Do you make changes when your editors or people reading suggest them?
4: If it makes sense, yes. And one thing I do know, if someone says something is wrong in chapter 5, they may be wrong about what's wrong, but something is wrong. People can always tell when something isn't working. They just may not know what. So their suggestion may be absurd, and you say, oh, that's absurd, I'm not changing that. But you may not do what they say, but I get in there and try to figure out what's tripping the alarms.
5: Mm-hmm. Who's your first reader?
4: My first reader, it varies. Sometimes I'll have someone, depends on what I need. But I do think your first reader needs to be someone who's very encouraging. I always, if I ask someone to be a first reader, I say, just tell me what you like and what you'd like to see more of. Because I'd like to see more of this character that is giving you more work to do, but it's not a criticism exactly. Because I don't want anyone to, you know, take the air from my sails. Mm-hmm. And then the last reader, my last reader is my mother, because criticism is her love language. And so she goes through it with a fine-tooth comb because she is so worried that I will end up embarrassed. So she says everything that's wrong with it. It used to really hurt my feelings. I would give her something, and all she could tell me was, this is wrong, this is wrong, this is a typo, this doesn't make sense. I was thinking, I've done all this, and all you have to say is what you don't like. But now I realize she thinks that that is being protective of me, and I just use it to my favor, but it is the last thing. By the time she sees it, I'm confident about the story, and it's almost like I'm telling someone to look over my outfit, you know, and make sure my bra strap isn't showing or something.
5: Mm-hmm. In the book, Annie says that Lulubelle gave her the closest thing to mother love that she ever knew. Where did Lulubelle come from?
4: You know, I can tell you where her brothel came from. I have an aunt who won an all-expense trip to Amalfi. She won it at a gala. You know how they have you hold up the paddles and you can win a trip? And, you know, there was wine, I'm sure. And so now she has this trip, and she asked me and my cousins, let's go. All you have to do is get there, and we can go to Italy. So I went, and part of what she won were these day excursions, and we went to Pompeii. It was so hot. But we're walking around Pompeii, the ancient city, and there were brothels everywhere. They have brothels like we have pharmacies, just everywhere. And when I'm working on a novel, everything is inspiring when the novel is going well. And I left Pompeii thinking, you know, this book really could use a brothel. I think I need a brothel in the book.
5: Excellent. And do you, I mean, the whole fact that Lulubelle is this kind of, has this

0: not like Lulu, but I think part of my novel writing is a certain wish fulfillment. I get to have all these different relationships as I write them.
1: Yeah. Was there one character in particular that really stayed with you?
0: You know, I have a lot of compassion for Mrs. McHenry. This is Vernice's mother-in-law, a very proper woman who kind of weaponizes propriety. I really like her. She's a woman who aspires to be a 1950s housewife. I think those kind of women are demonized because people don't understand what it is they're really going for. This is her way of control and having dignity. And I have compassion for that. It doesn't bother me because I did a book event recently and the person was saying, oh, you know, she's just, you know, just seeing her as this kind of bourgeois, insufferable person. But I think she's really funny. Mm. And I admire her and I admire her ability to drink so much limoncello and continue with life.
1: This book is wonderful and we both, my producer Steph and I, both absolutely loved it. And I wonder where you go from here.
0: Me too. I wonder that as well. All three of us can wonder it together. I don't know. I feel another novel coming. I think I feel it like nibbling at the edges of my imagination. And I think it'll be contemporary. I don't think I'll go back to visiting the 1950s and such. I think I want to write something a little overtly funny about race in modern America.
1: And when we talk about race in modern America, obviously this is, certainly from an outsider's perspective, it's looking like this is becoming more of a problem there, ICE and so on, as is book banning. And I'm completely blown away by the fact that in this day and age, the government can mandate what you read, or rather don't read.
0: Well, they can't really. I mean, book banning primarily affects children because you can't ban a book from a grown person. Children get their books through school, so the books that are banned are the books that are not allowed in public schools. So, I mean, and that is egregious. But when you hear the term banning, it makes it sound like the books are being taken from the shelves, you know, bookshops, etc. And that's not happening. But I think that the gesture of banning books is more to say, these stories are indecent and children should not be exposed to these stories because it's indecent. Stories about slavery, that's indecent. Stories about gay people, trans people, that's indecent. And so therefore it's a gesture to marginalize people. Mm. It's not even about the book. It's like how it makes a person feel to say your story is indecent. Because most of the books they're banning, they haven't even read these books. They get a list from some website. So it's just, it's aggression and bullying, and the books are merely a symbol. And these wonderful books are a casualty of this war, of this culture war. And it's just bullying. It's so hurtful to say something that reminds you of your own family is inappropriate for children.
1: Mm. Interestingly, and you probably know this, but Judy Blume in her bookshop, Books and Books in Key West, has a shelf just of banned books, which I think is a wonderful thing to do, having been much banned herself for writing about sex.
0: Yes, having been banned. And, you know, she writes children's, people who write for children are, I think, the most important because people become readers as children. So if the books are banned, that's keeping the next generation from being readers, which will have this long-lasting repercussion throughout the culture.
1: We have to end it now so we can have a discussion about what you might want to write next. Between the three of us, we'll get to the bottom of it. Tyari, we really appreciate you stopping by. I know it's been an incredibly busy, hot day for you. We thank Hay Festival for making this recording possible, and of course, you.
0: Well, thank you. This was a lot of fun. It's great to see you again.
1: Tyari Jones. Her book, Kin, is published by One World. I'm Georgina Godwin. My producer is Steph Chungu, and you can download this show and previous episodes from our archive on our website or wherever you get your podcasts. Thank you for listening.
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1: Grüezi and welcome to the Monaco Cafe in Zurich. 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

0: And that was Karma from Etienne de Crécy and Olivia Merilotti wrapping up this hour for us. We've got more coming up in just a few minutes' time, including a quick check on the top stories and the latest episode of The Curator with the highlights of the week from Monocle Radio. 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
1: You are listening to Monocle Radio in association with Chanel Watches. The strength of the Caliber 12.1 manufacture movement lies in its uncompromising robustness. Yet it is the infinite smoothness with which it delivers the seconds that guarantees the J12's flawless chronometric precision. Visible behind is a perfectly circular oscillating weight and 191 meticulously assembled components reflecting the prowess of the Caliber 12.1, the embodiment of Chanel's watchmaking excellence with understated strength. Chanel Watches, official timekeeper of Monocle Radio.
0: It's midday here in Tokyo, 11 a.m. in Perth, 7 a.m. in Dubai, and 4 a.m. in London. That's the time on Monocle Radio, brought to you by Chanel Watches. I'm Julia Kim, coming to you live from Tokyo this hour. It is a steaming hot day today, 33 degrees Celsius. There is a slight breeze in the air, but it is very hot outside and it is set to get hotter. Typhoon Jiangmi is bringing a rain to Okinawa as we speak, but in Tokyo, it looks very dry, at least for the moment, but that's set to change on Wednesday. Well, coming up for you this hour, we've got the latest episode of The Curator with the highlights from across the week on Monocle Radio. We've also got fresh tracks from around the world, but first, here are your headlines. Israel has seized a strategic fort in southern Lebanon. Prime Minister Benjamin Netanyahu has ordered troops to move further into the country to hit Iran-backed Hezbollah militants. Israel's offensive in Lebanon has been the broadest spillover of the Iran war, displacing over a million people since March. Colombia's presidential election will go to a runoff on the 21st of June after no candidate reached the more than 50% support needed to avoid a second round. The right-wing candidate, Abelardo de la Espriella, who is an admirer of Donald Trump, came top in the vote. He was followed closely by left-wing senator Ivan Cepeda, an ally of current president Gustavo Petro. Typhoon Jiangmi is expected to hit western and eastern Japan this week. Kyodo News Agency reports that airlines are already cancelling flights after Japan's meteorological agency issued the forecast. Heavy rainfall, winds, storm surges and landslides are expected along its Pacific coast through Wednesday on the southwestern island of Kyushu to the Kanto region, which includes Tokyo. And finally, tens of thousands of jubilant football fans gathered in the French capital to celebrate Paris Saint-Germain's second successive Champions League title victory. The festivities were marred by violent clashes overnight across the country, with police detaining nearly 800 people. That's your news roundup for this hour. There's more still to come. 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Up next, it's The Curator.
2: Hello and welcome to The Curator on Monocle Radio with me, Chris Chermak. Over the next 60 minutes, we'll bring you some of the very best interviews and reports from the past week of coverage here on Monocle Radio, with highlights from our studios at Midori House and from around the world. This week,
3: everybody in our region, they are ramping up defense industry and also investing heavily in defense. NATO is still the best and strongest defense alliance. Russia knows that.
2: We'll hear from the Estonian Prime Minister. Also, White Stripes frontman Jack White reveals how one of his hidden talents now sees him exhibiting at Damien Hirst's Newport Street Gallery.
4: How simple can ideas get, and how complicated can you get with them and still get people attracted to the concept? So the items they sell at a hardware store, it always makes me laugh or intrigues me when they decide to paint them a certain color.
2: All that and much, much more over the next hour here on The Curator with me, Chris Chermak. We'll begin this week's show by heading to Estonia, a country that, despite its small size, has become an important voice on security affairs in Europe. Its former Prime Minister, Kaya Kallas, is now the European Union's foreign policy chief, and her successor, Kristen Mikhail, continues to push Europe and NATO towards a more bullish Russia stance. At the same time, the speculation about a potential US pullback from the alliance and the recent US decision to halt arms exports to Estonia have caused worry in the Baltic nation. While Monocle's Helsinki correspondent Petri Bertsov met Prime Minister Mikhail in the capital, Tallinn, and began by asking him how exposed a potential US pullback would leave Estonia.
3: It pretty much depends on the decisions. In practice, I would say I don't see this kind of decisions coming so soon. I have been prime minister, and during my tenure, there have been a lot of security incidents from Russian side. For example, between Estonia and Finland, we have a shadow fleet which has many times already hit different kind of infrastructure. I called Mark Rutte, Secretary General of NATO. Alexander Stubb did that. Our military and NATO interacted, and right now we have ships on the sea, NATO ships, protecting critical infrastructure. At the same time, we had Russian MiGs in our space, Italian F-35s, which were in the rotation here, went up and diverted Russian planes. So on the practical side, I would say that NATO's military operations and this kind of response is quite fast and working well. On the political side, yes, there are many different kind of messages, but I also can remember that we were in Hague, President Trump was there, and he said that he wants Europe to contribute more to its own security. And for me, it's a very understandable message, because if you want to keep your region as it is, free and also secure, then you have to contribute also to these kind of values and investments. So we are doing that. And our investments to defense are already 5.4% of GDP. This is not this kind of 3.5 plus 1.5, which was agreed in Hague, but to defense, 5.4% and everything added. So we are investing heavily in defense, just to give the message that we are taking it seriously to our friends, our allies, and also to our enemy. That is the first thing. And second thing is that Trump also gave a message, when you can remember that when Russian planes were in our airspace, he said that yes, he will stand for Baltics and Poland, and also said quite robustly that if you want, shoot the planes down. So it was a very direct message to Russia. So I would say that that is probably understandable, that during times in 10, 15, 20, 50 years, there will be some kind of realignment, different forces, because security situation, resources, everything changes, and that's understandable. And Europe will do much more burden bearing. That is also understandable. But hopefully the shift is with this kind of tempo that Europe can keep up. And right now I can see that Estonia, Latvia, Lithuania, Poland, Finland, Sweden, everybody in our region, they are ramping up defense industry and also investing heavily in defense. So we are doing our best, and I would say that NATO is still the best and strongest defense alliance. Russia knows that.
5: US recently announced that it would halt arms deliveries to several European countries, Estonia included. How much of a disappointment was this, and how harmful is it to Estonia?
3: I would say that the reasons behind that are probably understandable to everybody, because if United States is involved in a hot conflict in Hormuz against Iran, then probably everybody can understand what's the base of this decision. And on a second note, Estonia is quite high in that list, because President Trump has said that those countries spending more to defense are also always at the top of the procurement list or buying list. So we are, but weapons market still is a seller's market, because everybody, all the allies, everybody, all the friends are in the same queues. So that's quite clear. And it's also understandable that, for example, when Ukraine needs something, they are also at the top of the list before everybody else. Second one is that harmful to Estonia, I would say probably no, that because we are procuring weaponry from different sides. So it's up to defense planners to say that will we wait for certain weapon systems, or shall we procure something new from somewhere else?
5: Estonia speaks about Russia with a clarity many Western European countries avoid. Where do you think your Western allies are still misreading the situation?
3: I would hope that they are already less romantic about Russia than they were. Right now, probably everybody already understands that this is a regime which stands only on conflict against the West, against the European Union. And the idea of the conflict is that they are for the right values and the European Union is like something soft. And to be honest, with I would say with diplomacy, it's quite obvious that Russia, those things that we treat as politeness, they use as a weakness. Why are somebody misreading, or why is certain misreadings in how to treat Russia? I would say that the first thing is about probably the distance, because everybody miscalculates it. Because, for example, when some kind of cyber espionage or cyber activity against your data is in your computer, it doesn't count the kilometers. For example, Estonia has been under constant cyber attacks since 2007. We were the first country to be under the attacks from Russian side, and criminals, and we still are. And to be honest, last year's the number of attacks has doubled almost. One would think, and one sane person would think, that at the time when they are occupied with operations against Ukraine's independence, they would direct all the resources there, but no. They still are operating in different areas against European countries, and so also against Estonia. And also, when I explain that, for example, right now they have more men under the arms than before the war, and even if there would be just and lasting peace, hopefully there will, those guys will be near to your home in Europe, in Asia, in Africa, everywhere else. So we have a big problem.
5: You govern a country where roughly a quarter of the population is Russians speaking. How does that shape how Estonia understands and also manages its relationship with Russia?
3: I would say that in Estonia it's quite clear that more than 80% of Russian speaking population identifies itself with Estonia. So it's quite clear that everybody is part of Estonia. Also NATO, support to NATO and Ukraine has risen since 2022. So I would say that the most important key elements are this kind of educational reform we have ongoing, that we will be learning everything in Estonian, and also the support to independent Russian media that we are supporting from the state side. So I would even predict that this kind of Russian info operations are much weaker than they were before the war, because right now everybody understands that either you choose Estonia, European Union, freedoms, values, or you choose Russian side, which is pure propaganda. And to be honest, Russian-speaking people know very well what is life in Russia. So more than 80% already identify themselves with Estonia, and they support NATO and Ukraine.
2: That was Estonia's Prime Minister Kristen Michal in conversation with Monocle's Petri Bertsov. You can read the full interview in Monocle's June issue on newsstands now. Next up here on The Curator, long before the White Stripes shook the music world with Seven Nation Army, Jack White was remaking furniture in Detroit. From the age of 15, the band's singer and guitarist began honing his upholstery skills and exploring what's known as hardware store art, both deeply rooted in the American Motor City's industrial history and urban decay. The exhibition called These Thoughts May Disappear at Damien Hirst's Newport Street Gallery in London connects craftsmanship, industrial materials, and the visual language of the American Midwest, while exploring the intersection of art, design, and music production. It marks his first ever public display of his artworks. Monocle's Tom Webb joined White at the Newport Street Gallery for a tour of the show and to hear more about his process, why mistakes are important, and how he wants viewers to have a visceral engagement with his work.
6: When it comes to music, I like playing the drums. That's my favorite part. When it comes to
7: smashing things.
6: Yeah, making sculptures and stuff, I like the furniture-based things that are that are rescues, rescuing something from the rubbish heap, as you say over here. Finding beauty where it was one step away from a landfill is something that I am really attracted to. So it's rare that I, you know, this is sort of, you could label it constructed sculpture, and or I call it sometimes that, or hardware store art or something like that, where you're finding beauty in these items and trying to make give it a new metaphor. That's what I'm drawn to the most.
7: What is hardware store art?
6: So it's sort of like I keep imagining myself, like if I was sent, I used to be sent as a runner, I used to work for contractors and carpenters and upholsterers, and they would send me to go to the hardware store and get different things. But, you know, I would start fantasizing when I did, like, what if I bought this hammer, but then I painted this hammer blue before I brought it back, and would they notice? And, you know, the colors that they put on products to make you want to buy them when they're perfunctory tools, whether they're a cross-cut saw or a drill gun or whatever, they put these alluring colors on things. And what do those colors mean? And every company has to pick their own color. If you notice, there are all these different companies, and DeWalt is yellow, and Milwaukee's red, and Ryobi is green or whatever the hell it is. They have an identity to them to make people trust them. I'm always trying to figure out what colors mean to different people. You know, I definitely am always pushing as really powerful colors to allure people. You know, there's no grays and tans and beiges, you know, in kind of in my brain. So it's always like, how simple can ideas get, and how complicated can you get with them and still get people attracted to the concept? So the items they sell at a hardware store, it always makes me laugh or intrigues me when they decide to paint them a certain color, when they don't have to, but they're just trying to get you to buy it, you know? So that's funny to me. It's like people say something about, like, you know, the colors that McDonald's has in there, the red and yellow arches and stuff. Somebody said that psychologically that evokes your appetite, that somehow triggers your appetite to see red and yellow together. I don't know if that's true, but, you know, it's definitely wild to see the different reactions from different colors.
7: Well, talking about different reactions, you're going to be open here till September in London.
6: Yeah.
7: People are going to respond differently to different pieces, as you've already said.
6: Yeah.
7: What is like the A grade? What is like the best response you could possibly get from someone?
6: Oh, man, just that they got something out of it. Anything, you know? Somebody thought it, if they thought it was, brought a tear to their eye, or they made them angry, or they thought it was bullshit or ridiculous, or made them laugh. I mean, anything. I mean, if I listen to Captain Beefheart, sometimes I'm brought to tears by how beautiful it is, and other times I'm laughing at how ridiculous and absurd what he does is. And he's getting lots of different reactions. If you get even one reaction, though, like if you're a heavy metal band and you just get rage from a crowd, okay, then all right, you got something, you shared something together. But there's so many emotions that you could try to share. You just get in a mode of trying to, well, what about joy? You know, what about trying to play with that a little bit? What about pride?
7: Yeah.
6: Let's experiment with pride today with this piece. You just sit around working with materials and seeing what kind of it pushes you to do.
7: Final question then, the title of your exhibition,
6: yeah.
7: What does it mean?
6: Well, it was something that I wrote. Roe Peterhans, who's from Detroit, and he's been producing the show with me, and he suggested that as a title for the show. And I thought that was a great idea. These thoughts may disappear. I had written that in chalk on a piece of fabric that I was covering a cushion in. And the idea being that every time someone sits on that cushion, the chalk is going to be wiped away a little bit. And maybe by the time it's reupholstered 20, 30 years from now, that whole message would have disappeared. Or maybe there would just be a little hint of it left, you know. So that's the poster for the show, you know, written in chalk. And it's a concept of everything you say to somebody, they might remember it and they might not. Maybe people might get something out of this show when they come to it, but maybe a week later they're not thinking about it or talking about it anymore. Why do we still talk about Elvis, you know? he's still getting people to talk about him. He's been dead for like 50 years or something, you know? We're still talking about Van Gogh. And that's a testament to the thoughts they had did not disappear. They're still being processed by people. I guess that's the danger when you create and you go on and stage and share with somebody, or you put something in a book, or you paint something. You're trying to share with other human beings, and you might not succeed at it. You might fall flat on your face, you know? You might disappear. And we all die, and then They say what it only takes two generations for someone to forget who you are. That can be a scary thought, or it could be a thrilling challenge in your life to make the best of yourself.
2: That was the musician Jack White in conversation with Monocle's Tom Webb for the latest edition of The Big Interview. While staying on a musical note for our next highlight, Rostam Batman Gleish, known simply as Rostam, is an American musician, record producer, and founding member of the indie pop band Vampire Weekend. He popped into Midori House to chat with Andrew Muller about his recently released third solo album, American Stories, and how it was informed by his life experiences and Iranian heritage. Andrew began by asking Rostam why the album artwork features the American distress signal, as symbolized by the upside down stars and stripes.
8: Doing some research on how that symbol has been used, it's not something that's unique to one section of America's politics. It's people on the right, people on the left, mm-hmm. the Native American land back movement. Those are three examples of distinct groups that have all used that symbol in some way. And I think for me, what felt significant about using the American flag was that it was sort of a reminder to myself that I do feel investment in the American project. Mm-hmm. And I think the reason I didn't want it to just not be unique in any way was because I wanted to also express that I don't think America has ever really delivered on its promises. You know, it was
9: the eternal work in progress.
8: Yes, exactly. The eternal work in progress and, you know, the land of the free, but free for who? Mm. You know, historically, you needed to be male, you needed to be white, you needed to be straight. Those were necessities to it being the land of the free. There's mixed feelings from me about America, but I also do believe that we should all be invested as Americans in the American project, because if we're not, then other people will take up all the investment in that project, and then I think it won't be a good result.
9: And was this the thinking behind entitling it American Stories, that you felt like this was a time for immigrants, the children of immigrants, to stake a claim on it and say it's ours as well?
8: I had a version of a title for many years that had the word American in it. And American Stories as a title came together towards the end of the process of making the record. But I had been thinking about that as a potential title or something like it, which I don't want to reveal exactly what it was. But I was thinking about a title that had the word American in it. And the reason was because my parents were born in Iran. My brother was born in France. I'm the only one of the four of us who was born in America. And that's something that I've thought about my whole life. I've thought about my own relationship to America my whole life.
9: I mean, through no fault of your own, obviously, it's quite a time for an Iranian-American artist to be releasing an album at all, never mind one that has the flag on the front and is called American Stories.
8: It is, and it, because the situation is changing from day to day and week to week, it's something that's hard for me to comment on, because anything I say, you know, an hour later, we could be in a different state.
9: We're trying to make current affairs news programs here. We know the feeling at this point. There's an influence, at least in my admittedly inexpert ears, of Persian music, the stuff your family would have grown up with, on this record. Was that something you felt that was especially important to introduce in this context?
8: Yes. One of the early inspirations for this record, before I was really in it, fully in it, but one of the early thoughts was I would like every song to have elements of Persian music. Mm. That was not the case of the final product. But I'm happy with the blend of Iranian music and American music, because that became another source of inspiration in the process of making this album, that I wanted to push in the direction of Americana, like really use Americana signifiers like the pedal steel guitar, mm-hmm. I don't think you can get more American than that in some ways.
9: Well, I was thinking on one of the more playful tracks, Back of the Truck, I think you may have invented the genre Persian and Western.
8: It's possible. But yeah, that was definitely something on my mind, that when I started down this road of making an album and wanting to integrate Persian music, I then sort of midway through, I also realized how much I wanted to integrate American music into my work as a songwriter and a producer on this album specifically. And I think it was the combination. Back of a truck, you really experience that sort of like interplay between a pedal steel taking lines and then these Persian violin lines playing microtonal passages, and you really hear them, you know, going back to back. In my mind, I sort of imagine that as something kind of like a cartoonish kind of like hoedown, like where musicians, you know, take turns expressing different viewpoints.
9: Well, you are going to play one song from the new album for us today. Introduce it if you would.
8: So this song is called The Road to Death. It was inspired by a conversation with an ex-boyfriend of mine. We were together at the time, and it was after COVID, and I had said, you know, I feel like my immune system is not what it used to be. And he sort of laughed, and he said, well, yeah, of course. I mean, it's going to be getting worse and worse, and that's why you die. and I never thought about death so starkly as the result of a slowly collapsing immune system. So that put me down this road of writing this song. The road to death is one we're all on. That's the first line of the song. I started thinking about other things, but I would say that conversation was the genesis of The Road to Death.
9: Well, on that uplifting thought, let's hear it.
8: One, two, three. The road to death.

0: You're listening to The Curator. Now, amid the relentless din of daily news, who would not want to escape to a fantasy world? Might we suggest The Moomins, the beloved franchise of animated characters conceived by the Finnish author and illustrator Tove Jansson. Still going strong after their 80th birthday last year, The Moomins are on the road with a new exhibition at the National Nordic Museum in Seattle, Washington, marking the first time that these exhibitions from Tampere in Finland have ever traveled across the Atlantic. Our correspondent there, Gregory Scruggs, ducked into a museum-sized Moomin house and filed this report.
1: And so this is the first time that these exhibitions have traveled outside of Finland. And so we have Moomin Sea Adventures and also Tove in the Sea, which is a look at the author's life, Tove Jansson.
2: And wow, we've walked into a gallery with a kind of a deep ocean blue wall. We've got some sky kind of undulations hanging from the ceiling and a red and white lighthouse with a light, working light spinning around, and a couple of red rowboats on the ground as well, and some Moomin characters in kind of a more three-dimensional form. Tell me a little bit about how it is the National Nordic Museum came to display these works. As I understand it, the Moomin Museum in Tampere is quite protective of its original artwork.
1: Yeah, so it's interesting. When Tove Jansson was getting older, she donated all of her original art to the city, actually, of Tampere, and created then the Moomin Museum with that art. But part of the restriction on that is it not leaving the country. They really want to encourage people to travel there. So the Moomin Museum created these exhibitions with extremely high-quality reproductions based on the original art in their collection, making it available more broadly.
2: Just looking at the work on display here, I mean, there is some of the really detailed pen work of the illustrations, as well as reprints of text. We've got some color sketches as well of, you know, noting a Moomin in a rowboat heading to a lighthouse that looks suspiciously like the one here in the center of the gallery. What does this exhibition seek to convey about not just the artistry of the Moomins, this sort of, you know, combination of illustration and storytelling?
1: Well, it's interesting. Tove Jansson always saw herself actually as a fine artist and as an author, not so much as a children's book writer. And actually, the Moomin stories are suitable for children, but actually they're quite in-depth, and the stories in them are just equally suited to adults as well. What's interesting is last year was the 80th anniversary of the first Moomin book, but yet the characters have as much power, I think, today as they ever have before. There's even a new feature-length animation film being created this year based on the Moomins. So it's really been a phenomenon that's had a long lifespan.
3: The Moomins!
4: I'm Moomin Papa, and this is Moomin Mama.
5: And I'm Moomin.
6: Meet a family like no other.
7: This lot are a right bunch of nutters.
8: Action!
9: On an adventure of a lifetime.
10: Why don't we go sailing in the moonlight?
2: Talk us through some of these illustrations and how they are really emblematic of the kind of philosophy and way of life that the Moomins convey through Tove Jansson's work.
1: Well, one thing you'll notice is almost all the illustrations take place out of doors. And in Nordic culture, nature is such an important thing. The idea of, you know, being outside in all weather, enjoying the natural world. And so I think in the Moomin stories, you'll see a lot of the action happens outside. The other thing you'll see, too, is this contrast between sort of dramatic events and challenges. So all the Moomin books actually have quite dramatic things happening, whether it be volcanoes exploding, comets coming, floods taking things out. But at the same time, there's also these moments of just joy in the natural world as well. And so we're standing in front of an illustration of Moomin Troll just kind of floating on the sea with this kind of look of pleasure and in the sunshine and just kind of in a really state of bliss there.
2: The illustrations here that you have on display, many of them indeed on the sea, rowing, heading to islands, and of course the props here in the room, these kinds of child-sized rowboats and lighthouse, they speak to a very real world experience here in the second part of the exhibition that is a series of photographs of Tove Jansson's life, which I understand it are on display for the first time.
1: Yeah, so this is a new exhibition also created by the Moomin Museum that really looks at the life that Tove and her partner Tuliki shared on this small island in the Finnish archipelago.
2: Tell me a little bit about that life, what made it distinctive and what you're hoping to convey by showing these, you know, quite personal photographic images for the first time.

0: So the two of them met in 1955 and had a 50-year-long relationship at a time when same-sex relationships were not as publicly acknowledged. And so for them to kind of live openly during that time and then spend every summer together on this island where everyone knew, you know, this is, they were a couple, they were a partner, they were there. So every summer they would pack things up, head out to the island. They did this for about 30 years. And one of the key elements of this exhibition is the film that was actually shot mostly by Tuleiki with a little Super 8 camera that they picked up, I think, in Japan on their travels, and stitched together kind of a long film that really gets an idea of the intimacy of that life on the island and the changing weather and the seasons and the food and everything that they did just living there on a day-to-day basis.
1: So it might be easy to write off illustrations and cartoons as kind of frivolous, and especially in, I don't know, particularly fraught geopolitical times, maybe not a serious topic. Why dedicate time and space here in the museum to the subject of the Moomins at this particular moment?
0: So the Moomins were actually inspired by Tova's experience in World War II. And so they were a direct result of that, of how do we present a world in which challenging things happen, but rather than people fighting each other and in conflict, they actually work together and honor their differences in how they're reacting to the challenge and really kind of work collaboratively to address that. So I think she was very intentional in presenting that very different world than what she'd experienced in the war. I think just like today, the divisions that we see in society need a different response to them. So to me, this is the kind of opposite of everything we're seeing in the news, and it's the kind of world most of us would actually prefer to live in.
1: And is there one lesson that a visitor to this exhibition can take away, a kind of a chestnut of Moomin wisdom?
0: I think the biggest thing you see in the Moomin stories is the idea of tolerance and openness, which are core Nordic values. The idea, you know, that in the books, when a new person comes into kind of the new Moomin family, Moomin Mama just adds a leaf to the dining room table and a bed, right? And it's no more dramatic than that, and they're accepted as exactly who they are. And so the idea of accepting people into our communities, honoring them for who they are, I think is really important today.
2: That was Lath Carlson, Executive Director and CEO of the National Nordic Museum, in conversation with Monocle's Seattle correspondent Gregory Scruggs. Still to come here on The Curator, we'll explore Taiwan's flying saucer-like ghost town. The author Judy Bloom discusses taboos, breaking barriers, and leaving writing. And Andrew Muller wraps up what we know now that we did not know 7 days ago for this week's installment of What We Learned. Stay tuned.
3: Craft matters, in small ways, like how a coffee is brewed, and in not-so-small ways, like how your money is cared for, which is why for 160 years, UBS has elevated banking to a craft, tailoring unique strategies that combine human expertise with the latest technologies, all happening across 24 time zones and 12 key financial hubs, with you at the heart of it all. UBS. Banking is our craft.
2: You're with The Curator, our weekly highlights show here on Monocle Radio. I'm Chris Chermak. Now, why are there so many flying saucer sightings on the northern coast of Taiwan? Well, the answer is not extraterrestrial, but architectural, as this area boasts the largest collection of futuros, the UFO-shaped abodes from the Finnish architect Matti Sironen. But how did these futuristic structures get here, and why have so many of them fallen into disrepair? Well, in this week's episode of Tall Stories, Stefan Dubovsky takes us to a UFO ghost town in Taiwan's Wanli District.
4: Ah, Wanli, Taiwan. Surf, sand, UFOs? Well, sort of. Here on Taiwan's northeast coast, just a few hundred meters away from the beach, you'll find the remnants of a futuristic neighborhood. This forward-looking enclave includes a handful of brightly colored, flying saucer-shaped abodes. People generally call them the UFO houses. The structures recall a time when Taiwan was on the rise with respect to its financial prospects and its place in the world. But now, the UFO houses exemplify disappointment. They are in very bad shape. Broken windows, graffiti, abandoned. So what's the story? It all began in the 1970s. A businessman named Su Ming saw an opportunity to develop this part of Taiwan's coastline as a vacation destination. especially for United States soldiers who were stationed on the island or visiting for rest and relaxation. From the 1950s, the U.S. called Taiwan an ally in the fight against communism. Taiwan itself symbolized that battle. This nation, officially known as the Republic of China, was where Commander Chiang Kai-shek and his Republican government fled to when they lost the Chinese Civil War to Mao Zedong and the Chinese Communist Party on the mainland. In the 1970s, Taiwan's military was running the island's government, and it restricted development along the coast. So beach resorts weren't exactly common. That coastline restriction didn't stop Su Ming. He had friends in high places, so he was able to convince the authorities that a beachfront resort would entice U.S. soldiers to spend. The government granted Su Ming permission to go ahead. Clearly, Su Ming didn't just want to build some typical cookie-cutter resort. Instead, he looked to Finnish architect Matti Saarinen for inspiration. In the 1960s, Saarinen had created two futuristic house designs, the Venturo, which is a small, squarish cottage with long glass walls, and the Futuro, which is the round, saucer-like cottage, the UFO. Constructed of lightweight fiberglass-reinforced plastic, the designs were eye-catching, but the market for them never really took off. Saarinen had stopped making Venturos and Futuros by the early 1970s, so Su Ming had them replicated. Both kinds, Venturos and Futuros, and he had a number of them built on the Wanli coast. It was also optimistic at the start. Here was little Taiwan, still under martial law, but experiencing something of a boom. There were U.S. soldiers spending money across the island, the economy was doing very well, and because the government didn't allow citizens to travel abroad, the residents, who were benefiting from the roaring economy, had funds to spend locally. So the Venturos and Futuros were built, and people bought them. Then things fell apart. First, the international issue. The United States left. In 1979, the country officially recognized the People's Republic of China on the mainland as the government of China. That spelled an end to official relations with the Republic of China on Taiwan. Say Zaijian to all those U.S. soldiers and their money. Then the roaring economy slowed. The investment funds required to keep the Wanli Resort development rolling came to a halt. The Venturo and Futuro houses were in place, yet the drive to turn Wanli into a full-blown vacation destination had waned. Over time, many of the houses were abandoned. Quite a few were demolished, others crumbled, neglected. And now, instead of a thriving beach community, this desolate part of Wanli is more like a futuristic ghost town. Some 40 years ago, there were nearly 100 Venturos and Futuros in this neighborhood. As of spring 2026, there were just 23 Venturos and only 3 of the iconic UFO-shaped Futuros. The square Venturos are in better shape. Of the round Futuros, only one seems to be in anything like usable condition. The other two have graffiti, and their windows are broken or left open. Urban explorers have found the interiors weather-beaten and vandalized. Any prospect of conservation or preservation for this unique neighborhood seems slim. Taiwan's economy is doing just fine, but it's as if the country sees the UFO houses as a reminder of a time when optimism turned into disappointment. That just a handful of the houses remain, and that they're in bad shape, suggests this special neighborhood may not last much longer. So if you want to see the UFOs in person, do it soon. It might not be long before they're gone for good.
2: Stefan Dubovsky there with that report. You're with the Curator, our weekly highlights show here on Monocle Radio. For last week's edition of Meet the Writers, the show's host, Georgina Godwin, met the award-winning writer Judy Blume at the Santa Fe International Literary Festival. In this highlight, Blume shares some of her career moments and her thoughts on the future of literary works in the United States in the current political climate.
5: The 70s, that's when Margaret was published, 1970, the 70s was a decade of really wonderful books for kids. There were so many of us who started writing in the 70s, and I used to bring home just great books for Larry and Randy. And it was a time away from fantasy. Now we're totally in fantasy. It was real life issues and just characters. And it was great to come of age with all those other writers, most of whom are gone.
6: How did Larry and Randy react to your publishing success and indeed your banning, your branding as a wicked woman?
5: Well, that came, the worst years were the 80s until now, of course. Now is a whole other thing, but we can get to that. I mean, they came after me in the 80s. And also, I used to go on shows with Madeline L'Engle. They came after her for something called New Ageism. Well, Madeline never heard of New Ageism, you know? They were just labeling us with these crazy things. And that was painful. It was tough. I didn't know at the beginning, you know, I felt alone. I did feel alone. And then, you know, you find out that you're not alone and you become an activist. And that helps a lot. And that's what we have to do today. Because what's going on in this country today, you know, we're just talking about one tiny thing with the book bans. Mm. It's outrageous. It's the government. It used to be a parent coming in or a group of parents saying, I don't want this book in my children's library. But now it's the government sending out lists. And I live in the state of Florida, which is about as bad as it can get. I never dreamed that. You know, we live in Key West, which is still a liberal enough town. And we have a bookstore, you know that. So, yeah, we have a banned book section. People come in and they're just can't believe it. What? That book is banned? I say, that's nothing. You know, if you go around this bookstore on the shelves, half of the books are probably on the list.
6: How do you fight back?
5: That's a question. I think you just have to keep speaking out. You have to keep believing. It's hard right now to believe this is ever going to change. It's really, really hard. I don't know in my lifetime if I will ever see the changes that I would love to see. I'm not sure. But it's very difficult. And so you have to speak out, support the organizations that are doing such great work. Pan America, they've even opened an office in Florida. There are a lot of National Coalition Against Censorship I've been with since the beginning, because that's the organization that taught me how to be an activist. They were there for me when this was happening in the 80s. The Authors Guild, I think everyone is working together, and there are some very small organizations. There's a group in Florida, two women started this, two mothers. And it's just, they are fabulous. It just shows that if you care enough and you're determined enough and you're willing to speak out, you can make such a difference. And for those of us who, you know, aren't able to speak out or do something, join in with the others. Join these groups. And at least you'll feel that you've done what you can do and you're involved.
2: The award-winning writer Judy Blume there in conversation with Monocle's Georgina Godwin on Meet the Writers. And finally on today's episode of The Curator, as we look back on all the best bits from the past week on Monocle Radio, it seems only fitting for Andrew Muller to give us a wrap of the week. Here is Andrew with this week's What We Learned.
7: We learned this week of an unhappy Eid al-Adha for Donald Trump.
8: Mm. I can't wait to see where this goes.
9: Okay. Tell me more.
10: Let's see where this goes.
7: You are correct to be curious, but we speak not of US President Donald Trump, whose interest in the Islamic celebration of the obedience of Abraham is probably pretty limited, but Donald Trump the albino buffalo, recently the talk of Bangladesh for his noteworthy physical resemblance to the American Commander-in-Chief. Or should we say, Commander in Beef. We learned, to be clear, that outward appearance is all the two Donald Trumps have in common. Oddly hued pinkish skin, extravagant ginger topiary, a certain bovine heft. These superficial similarities aside, they are obviously very different beings. One, a burly, blundering, somewhat lack-witted creature, largely uncomprehending of the world beyond its immediate circumstances, generally led around by the nose by its handlers, the other being an albino buffalo. It's too easy some weeks, it really is. Anyway, we learned that the brawny ruminant's gathering celebrity...
9: In Bangladesh, a buffalo has gone viral for looking exactly like Donald Trump. The buffalo, famous for its golden tuft of hair and very serious expression, has become a superstar online.
7: Had not ultimately done it much good.
10: Despite the success, the buffalo's fate is already sealed. He is to be sacrificed within a few days.
7: For we learned that his rapacious owners had instead sold him for short-term gain. It is, yes, a sobering tale of bison men.
11: Oh my God.
7: Unless this turns out to be fake gnus.
12: Boo.
7: Because, but seriously...
13: We have an update now on the rare albino buffalo in Bangladesh, nicknamed Donald Trump, that we reported on earlier this week. The 700-kilo animal, which had already been sold for ritual slaughter, has been spared.
7: We learned that Donald Trump's keepers, taking note of public interest in the bizarre animal in their charge, had decided he was worth more to them alive than dead. But... We learned that no such reprieve was at hand for the other Donald Trump.
14: A spokesperson for Iran's foreign ministry said several issues have been dealt with, but that doesn't mean a signed agreement is imminent.
7: We learned that Donald Trump, the president, not the bull, although ironically the one of the pair you'd be least likely to trust in a china shop, was still struggling somewhat with the execution of his brilliant plan to win the Nobel Peace Prize by starting a war just so he could stop it. As we learned, and not for the first time in human history, that the former is rather easier than the latter. Which, we learned, could be bad news for one as yet uninvaded country.
15: Oman will behave just like everybody else, so we'll have to blow them up.
7: Oman, Iran, tomato, tomato. We learned, however, of a possible reason for Trump's bafflement that it was so hard to get out of a war in Iran, which was that he personally found it pretty easy to get out of a war in Vietnam. And we learned, or were reminded of this, from a departure from the script while commemorating Memorial Day, on which the United States acknowledges those who did not prevail upon an amenable family physician to write them a note confirming their affliction with a lamentable and deeply non-existent ailment. We learned that whoever writes the bits of his speeches Trump bothers to read out loud had lumbered him with an unwieldy conceit about the evolution of the names of those who have been lain in Arlington National Cemetery, beginning with 19-year-old Private William Christman of the 67th Pennsylvania Infantry of the Union Army.
15: Beside him are more than 18,000 other young men named William, over 20,000 named John, over 13,000 named James, joined over time by Isaac, Elijah, Earls, Hanks, Helens, Juans, Margarets, Marius, Donalds. Not too many.
7: And honestly, if you can't laugh at the sacrifices made by others who died to enable you to one day order the erection of an immense Ultimate Fighting Championship ring on the White House lawn...
16: New construction is underway for an unprecedented spectacle, a cage fight at the White House, a massive arch taller than the building itself, part of a makeshift arena for an upcoming Ultimate Fighting Championship event.
7: What can you laugh at? Am I right?
17: Yeah.
7: But sticking with the subject of devil-may-care adventurers risking life and limb in pursuit of some goal larger than themselves, we learned not only was it once again cheese-rolling week, but that there had been a definitive showdown for the title of King of Cooper's Hill. But first, a brisk recap. Let's have some brisk recap music. Cheese rolling is a thing they do every year near the Gloucestershire hamlet of Brockworth, where a wheel of double Gloucester is rolled down a steep hill and hordes of idiots run after it despite the precisely zero chance of anyone catching it, and very frequently need to be scraped off the slope by ambulance crews. Yes, they're all Emmental. It sounds like this. We learned that this year there was to be the definitive contest between veteran 23-time champion and local hero Chris Anderson, who limped out of retirement to take on youthful German challenger Tom Kopke, winner of the last two cheese rolls, to be clear, the event, not the comestible. Obviously, yes, there is an amount of history in play here. The Dam Busters March, really, grow up. But who, wondered two anxious invested nations perched on the edge of their seats, would triumph?
11: Tom Kopke has won it for Germany!
7: And we learned that this was not to be the end of England's humiliation.
12: Alice Hugard from France won the women's race, making this a truly international event.
7: They just weren't good enough? Is that anything? For Monocle Radio, I'm Andrew Mullett.
2: Thanks very much, Andrew. And that's all the time we have for this week's edition of The Curator. The show was produced by Sam Impey and presented by me, Chris Chermak. Join us again next week to hear some of the very best programs here on Monocle Radio. Have a great weekend, everyone, and thanks for listening.
17: And that was Chris Chermak with The Curator. Up next is a song from Terra with Diaspora.

0: And that was Too Late with Habibi Lay wrapping up this hour for us. We've got more still to come here on Monocle Radio, including an update on the headlines for the next hour in just a few minutes' time. And after that, the latest episode of Tall Stories. Stay tuned.
1: You are listening to Monocle Radio in association with Chanel Watches. The silhouette of the J12 watch sets itself apart with its clean, precise lines. Yet, once worn, it is its softness that stands out. Polished with diamond powder, the highly resistant ceramic that adorns it entirely feels as smooth as silk against the skin. A sensory appeal, painstakingly perfected for over a quarter of a century, that reveals the watchmaking excellence of Chanel. An invincible softness that becomes one with whomever wears it. Chanel Watches, official timekeeper of Monocle Radio.
0: It's 1300 hours in Tokyo, midday in Perth, 8 a.m. in Dubai, and 5 a.m. in London. That's the time on Monocle Radio, brought to you by Chanel Watches. I'm Judy Kim, coming to you live from Tokyo this hour. It is a very fine and sunny day today, highs of 33 degrees at the moment. It feels very hot outside, although the humidity is bearable for the moment. This is going to switch drastically, apparently, tomorrow and Wednesday, when Typhoon Jiangmi is expected to hit the capital. So expect lots of rain and very, very strong winds. But for the moment, it's a nice day today. Perfect weather for tuning in to the radio and listening to Tall Stories, which is coming up for you. And Stefan Dubaski takes us to the beaches of Taiwan's Wanli District to visit its flying saucer ghost town. After that, we've got 50 minutes of non-stop hits coming your way, so do stay tuned. But first, let's bring you the headlines. Israel has seized a strategic fort in southern Lebanon. Prime Minister Benjamin Netanyahu has ordered troops to move further into the country to hit Iran-backed Hezbollah militants. Israel's offensive in Lebanon has been the broadest spillover of the Iran war, displacing over a million people since March. Colombia's presidential election will go to a runoff on the 21st of June after no candidate reached the more than 50% support needed to avoid a second round. The right-wing candidate, Abelardo de la Espriella, who is an admirer of Donald Trump, came top in the vote. He was followed closely by left-wing senator Ivan Cepeda, an ally of current president Gustavo Petro. Typhoon Jiangmi is expected to hit western and eastern Japan this week. Kyodo News Agency reports that airlines are already cancelling flights after Japan's meteorological agency issued the forecast. Heavy rainfall, winds, storm surges and landslides are expected along its Pacific coast through Wednesday on the southwestern island of Kyushu to the Kanto region, which includes Tokyo. And finally, tens of thousands of jubilant football fans gathered in the French capital to celebrate Paris Saint-Germain's second successive Champions League title victory. The festivities were marred by violent clashes overnight across the country, with police detaining nearly 800 people. That's your news roundup for this hour. There's more still to come. 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Up next, it's Tall Stories.
2: Why are there so many flying saucer sightings on the northern coast of Taiwan? The answer isn't extraterrestrial, but architectural, as this boasts the largest collection of futuros, the UFO-shaped abodes from the Finnish architect Matti Saarinen. But how did these futuristic structures even get here? And why have so many of them fallen into disrepair? You're listening to Tall Stories, a Monocle production brought to you by the team behind The Urbanist. I'm Andrew Tuck. In this episode, Stefan Dubowski takes us to a UFO ghost town in Taiwan's Wanli District.
3: Ah, Wanli, Taiwan. Surf, sand, UFOs? Well, Sort of. Here on Taiwan's northeast coast, just a few hundred meters away from the beach, you'll find the remnants of a futuristic neighborhood. This forward-looking enclave includes a handful of brightly colored, flying saucer-shaped abodes. People generally call them the UFO houses. The structures recall a time when Taiwan was on the rise with respect to its financial prospects and its place in the world. But now, the UFO houses exemplify disappointment. They are in very bad shape. Broken windows, graffiti, abandoned. So what's the story? It all began in the 1970s. A businessman named Su Ming saw an opportunity to develop this part of Taiwan's coastline as a vacation destination, especially for United States soldiers who were stationed on the island or visiting for rest and relaxation. From the 1950s, the U.S. called Taiwan an ally in the fight against communism. Taiwan itself symbolized that battle. This nation, officially known as the Republic of China, was where Commander Chiang Kai-shek and his Republican government fled to when they lost the Chinese Civil War to Mao Zedong and the Chinese Communist Party on the mainland. In the 1970s, Taiwan's military was running the island's government, and it restricted development along the coast. So beach resorts weren't exactly common. That coastline restriction didn't stop Su Ming. He had friends in high places, so he was able to convince the authorities that a beachfront resort would entice U.S. soldiers to spend. The government granted Su Ming permission to go ahead. Clearly, Su Ming didn't just want to build some typical cookie-cutter resort. Instead, he looked to Finnish architect Matti Saarinen for inspiration. In the 1960s, Saarinen had created two futuristic house designs, the Venturo, which is a small, squarish cottage with long glass walls, and the Futuro, which is the round, saucer-like cottage, the UFO. Constructed of lightweight fiberglass-reinforced plastic, the designs were eye-catching, but the market for them never really took off. Saarinen had stopped making Venturos and Futuros by the early 1970s, so Su Ming had them replicated. Both kinds, Venturos and Futuros, and he had a number of them built on the Wanli coast. It was also optimistic at the start. Here was little Taiwan, still under martial law, but experiencing something of a boom. There were U.S. soldiers spending money across the island, the economy was doing very well, and because the government didn't allow citizens to travel abroad, the residents, who were benefiting from the roaring economy, had funds to spend locally. So the Venturos and Futuros were built, and people bought them. Then things fell apart. First, the international issue. The United States left. In 1979, the country officially recognized the People's Republic of China on the mainland as the government of China. That spelled an end to official relations with the Republic of China on Taiwan. Say Zaijian to all those U.S. soldiers and their money. Then the roaring economy slowed. The investment funds required to keep the Wanli Resort development rolling came to a halt. The Venturo and Futuro houses were in place, yet the drive to turn Wanli into a full-blown vacation destination had waned. Over time, many of the houses were abandoned. Quite a few were demolished, others crumbled, neglected. And now, instead of a thriving beach community, this desolate part of Wanli is more like a futuristic ghost town. Some 40 years ago, there were nearly 100 Venturos and Futuros in this neighborhood. As of spring 2026, there were just 23 Venturos and only 3 of the iconic UFO-shaped Futuros. The square Venturos are in better shape. Of the round Futuros, only one seems to be in anything like usable condition. The other two have graffiti, and their windows are broken or left open. Urban explorers have found the interiors weather-beaten and vandalized. Any prospect of conservation or preservation for this unique neighborhood seems slim. Taiwan's economy is doing just fine, but it's as if the country sees the UFO houses as a reminder of a time when optimism turned into disappointment. That just a handful of the houses remain, and that they're in bad shape, suggests this special neighborhood may not last much longer. So if you want to see the UFOs in person, do it soon. It might not be long before they're gone for good.
2: Tall Stories is a Monocle production from the team behind The Urbanist. 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Be sure to subscribe to the podcast to receive new episodes every week. I'm Andrew Tuck. Goodbye. And thank you for listening, City Lovers.
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0: And we're back now with over 50 minutes of non-stop hits from around the globe for you, starting off with one from Rawayana, Se Presta.

After.

0: And that was Robin with Blow My Mind. More tracks on the way for you just after this.
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No.

0: And that was Chloe Keisha with The Boys wrapping up this hour for you. There's more coming up in just a few minutes' time, including the latest headlines and, of course, the latest episode of... Sorry, 3, 2, 1. And that was Chloe Keisha with The Boys wrapping up this hour for you. There's more coming up in just a few minutes' time, including a quick check on the latest headlines and the latest episode of The Foreign Desk. 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
1: You're listening to Monocle Radio in association with Chanel Watches. The strength of the Caliber 12.1 manufacture movement lies in its uncompromising robustness. Yet it is the infinite smoothness with which it delivers the seconds that guarantees the J12's flawless chronometric precision. Visible behind is a perfectly circular oscillating weight and 191 meticulously assembled components, reflecting the prowess of the Caliber 12.1. The embodiment of Chanel's watchmaking excellence with understated strength. Chanel Watches, official timekeeper of Monocle Radio.
0: It's 1400 hours in Tokyo, 1300 hours in Perth, 9 a.m. in Dubai, and 6 a.m. in London. That's the time on Monocle Radio, brought to you by Chanel Watches. I'm Julia Kim, coming to you live from Tokyo this hour. It's a very fine and sunny day where we are today, but not so much in Okinawa, which is being lashed by rain at the moment. Typhoon Jangmi is very much making its presence felt there. So if you are down south in Okinawa, do be careful and stay safe. It will pass soon. Jangmi is expected to head upwards to Tokyo in the next 2 days. Well, coming up for you this hour, we've got the latest episode of The Foreign Desk, and this one's on prediction markets. Their rapid rise is prompting questions about their influence on politics, military operations, and the way we consume news. After that, we've got lots of fresh new tracks from around the globe, but first, let's bring you the headlines. The United States says it struck targets in Iran over the weekend in what it described as self-defense in response to aggressive Iranian actions. It marks the third major violation of a ceasefire that was agreed by both sides in April. The statement from the U.S. Central Command came just minutes after Kuwait announced it was under attack. According to state media, the Kuwaiti army has said its air defenses are intercepting missile and drone attacks. Typhoon Jangmi is expected to hit western and eastern Japan this week. Kyodo News Agency reports that airlines are already cancelling flights after Japan's meteorological agency issued the forecast. Heavy rainfall, winds, storm surges and landslides are expected along its Pacific coast through Wednesday on the southwestern island of Kyushu to the Kanto region, which includes Tokyo. The South China Morning Post reports that Jakarta is deploying troops to clamp down on a wave of brazen motorbike muggings in Indonesia's capital. The 24-hour task force announced 2 weeks ago has been largely welcomed by residents, but rights advocates warn that deploying soldiers alongside police blurs a line between law enforcement and military power in a country still haunted by its authoritarian past. And finally, the Australian Financial Review reports that Durex condom sales have fallen sharply in China. It comes after the government removed a long-running tax exemption and clamped down on the marketing of contraceptives as part of sweeping efforts to boost its birth rate. China recorded its lowest ever number of births last year, with under 8 million, less than half the number registered in 2015. And that's your news roundup for this hour. There's more still to come on Monocle Radio. Coming up, it's The Foreign Desk.
2: January 2nd, 2026 was a good day for the United States military. Whatever one's views on the legality, morality or probity of the raid on Caracas to seize Venezuelan President Nicolas Maduro, Operation Inherent Resolve, as it was called, went with scarcely a hitch. The Americans were in and out in under 150 minutes, Maduro and his wife taken alive. But January 2nd, 2026 appears to have been an especially good day for one US soldier. In April, Gannon Ken Van Dyke, a Green Beret-wearing Master Sergeant with US Army Special Forces, was charged with, among other offences, the unlawful use of confidential government information for personal gain. It is alleged that in the days before the raid, he bet around $34,000 on imminent US action in Venezuela and cleaned up to the tune of $400,000 or so. He has pleaded not guilty. It is very far from the only such alleged or actual incident. One Israeli Air Force officer has been quoted as saying his entire squadron is at it. The platform Van Dyke is accused of using is Polymarket. Polymarket, as the name very strongly insinuates, is an online betting exchange which permits customers to take positions on more or less anything. As of this writing, Polymarket customers can punt, for example, on whether China will invade Taiwan by the end of this year, whether the United States will acquire Iran's uranium in the same time frame, and when the US government might formally confirm the existence of aliens. Right now, $100 in favour of that last proposition will pay $644. The bet against will return $116, which is still better than bank interest. As the case of the United States versus Master Sergeant Gannon Ken Van Dyke demonstrates, there is potentially a problem here. It is not even really that those in the know might exploit their inside knowledge. That only costs the mugs on the other end of the bet. It is that events may be contrived for profit, or that betting markets may be manipulated to influence events. A sudden plunge on imminent airstrikes against your antagonist is a relatively cheap way to discombobulate them. Are predictions markets potentially a security threat? Is there any way to regulate them? And might they actually be quite a good means of understanding the news? This is the Foreign Desk.
3: Fake news is a really big problem in the United States and around the world. And prediction markets are an antidote to fake news.
4: What's really concerning about this to me is the way that prediction markets further undermine whatever morsel of shared reality and trust we have left.
5: And that act of predicting and seeing how their thinking evolves with the stories is what keeps them coming back.
2: You're listening to The Foreign Desk with me, Andrew Muller. Our first guest is John Aristotle Phillips, founder of political data analytics firm Aristotle, which in 2014 launched the prediction market Predictit. John, first of all, introduce Predictit to our listeners. What does it actually do and how does it work?
3: Predictit is what's called a prediction market. It's structured like a stock market, but for politics and other types of events, where you are buying and selling $1 winner-take-all contracts based on whether you think an event is going to occur or not occur. So, for instance, in an election, or we'll use Starmer as an example. Mm-hmm. Will Starmer be in office on June 1st? And you can buy or sell a contract such as that. The price of the $1 winner-take-all contract, which means if you predict correctly, you get a dollar. If you predict incorrectly, you lose your investment. So the price at which you can buy or sell that Starmer contract, to use this example, is dictated by what thousands of individuals believe the odds are, because that price reflects the rough odds of that event occurring in the eyes of the predicted traders.
2: You come to this with a background as a political consultant. Where did your interest begin in converting, I guess, that knowledge and that experience into building a market of this kind?
3: Well, my interest in this goes back to the time I was a little boy. And my younger brother and I were always doing side hustles. And one of the best side hustles was shoveling snow out of our neighbors' driveways for a few dollars. And so when the weatherman would forecast that it was going to snow the next day, my brother and I would have a little betting exchange on whether or not it was going to be a snow day tomorrow. And that's where the interest in event contracts originated. Now, more recently, It was, and I guess the more proper answer to your question is, our company is a nonpartisan political technology firm. That's the parent company that incubated mm-hmm. Predictit. And the gold standard up to a decade ago for measuring likely outcomes was public opinion polling. Mm-hmm. And the problem with public opinion polling is, while it does some things very well, it's often too expensive or not responsive enough to last minute changes, events that might influence the outcome of events. Markets, and Predictit would be one of them, but the stock market would be another, or the commodities markets, they're very sensitive to new information coming into the market. So they are more likely to reflect in real time what the odds of events are of occurring or not occurring than if you question 500 or 1,000 people and ask their opinion. If you want to know why people feel the way they do, polling, public opinion polling, is quite good. Focus groups are also quite good. They're expensive. They're hard to organize. Mm. But if done correctly, you can get inside the respondent's head and understand why they feel the way they do. But for predicting the future, focus groups and polling really aren't very good.
2: I mean, I know no system is perfect, but why do you think that prediction markets are actually likely to be more accurate in predicting what is actually going to happen than things like polling or focus groups? Because surely markets can be skewed by people betting on what they hope will happen rather than what they think will happen. And people get caught out all the time. I mean, I can remember going back 10 years just before polls closed in this country on the Brexit referendum, you could get about 15 to 1 on a leave vote in a two-horse race.
3: Yep. So the question is, why are prediction markets and markets more generally more accurate than survey research? Mm. And that's a subject. I don't know the answer to that. I mean, I can give you the theories as to what, and we have more than 100 universities and professors at the universities and graduate students all over the world who are studying prediction markets. They look at the data and they try to understand, for instance, questions such as, I'll give you another question that there are theories on is what makes for a super forecaster? Mm. What are the habits that someone who more consistently than the crowd is able to forecast future events? Is a super forecaster for a political election in Iowa, does that man or woman have different habits than someone who is inside the Washington, D.C. beltway and is paid to make forecasts? And so there are interesting questions. I think it's a combination of things that make these markets so accurate, but high on the list is skin in the game. But I don't really care what you want to have happen. What I really care about is what is going to happen. And so if I'm incentivizing you, if you consistently bet with your heart rather than your head, you're going to lose your money. And that's one of the neat things about these prediction markets is, you know, fake news is a really big problem in the United States and around the world. And prediction markets, I like to think, are an antidote to fake news. Because as I say, if you consume fake news and you make your forecast based on your consumption of fake news, you're going to lose your money.
2: But do you not have any concerns that prediction markets might end up not merely reflecting events, but driving them, i.e. the people who make the decisions notice which way things are trending on prediction markets and change their own decisions or their own course accordingly? Or do you have concerns that people even contrive events in order to profit from prediction markets?
3: I'm concerned about a lot of things, but to be honest, Andrew, the chance that public opinion polling and news reporting drives events as much as prediction markets, right? So
2: sure. Okay.
3: we don't ban public opinion polling because politicians look at the polls when they decide what's going to come out of their mouth. What we do is we say, look, public opinion polling or prediction markets or flipping a coin, there are lots of different ways to drive events. But at the end of the day, if the event that you're forecasting will or will not occur on such and such a date, if it occurs, then you're going to make a little bit of money. And if you and if it doesn't occur, you're not. Now, to your other point about and I'll extrapolate, I guess, that the question is, are these markets susceptible to manipulation? And the answer is yes. And the important part of this is, at Predictit, we've been operating this prediction market for more than a decade. There have been no instances of, there are no scandals about insider trading, none of that stuff. And I'll tell you why. Unlike some of these other prediction markets, we have what's called a position limit, which means for most of the decade that we've been operating, the position limit was $850. It's now $3,500 is the position limit. You mean that's the maximum stake you can take in a market.
2: Okay.
3: So what that does, right, is that eliminates the ability of a whale, of a billionaire, to come in and try to skew the odds, because that can be no more than $3,500.
2: And no one's going to start a war to win $3,500, or at least you would hope.
3: Well, especially if they're going to get caught, which is the second thing that happens. In Predictit, there is what's called identity verification. It's rigorous identity verification. You've got to produce some type of government-issued ID to prove that you are Andrew Mueller and to open an account. Now, not only are you not going to be able to skew the market, but you've got to be just pathologically stupid to provide proof of identity and then to use misappropriated, non-public, confidential information to try to place a bet.
2: That was John Aristotle Phillips, founder and CEO of Predictit. This is The Foreign Desk. You're listening to The Foreign Desk with me, Andrew Muller. There are obvious reasons why laws get written forbidding insider trading in shares and why athletes are not generally permitted to wager on games in which they are playing. So if we're that worried about protecting the integrity of stock markets and sports, should we be at least as concerned about politics and diplomacy? Well, joining me now from New York is Sahil Desai, senior editor at The Atlantic and author of the recent piece, Insider Trading is Going to Get People Killed. Sahil, first of all, let's define our terms a little bit. When we talk about a prediction market, what do we actually mean? And what do we mean by people doing inside betting on them?
4: So prediction markets are a great coinage for these platforms. They love to call themselves prediction markets. For regular people, I would argue that prediction markets aren't actually the best way to think about these terms. I would like to just call them essentially just gambling sites, but instead of just gambling on sports, you can gamble on anything. So essentially what that means is that you can bet on the outcome of any future event, whether that's the war in Iran, whether Trump will say whatever in his next press conference, really whatever you can think of. And when we talk about insider trading on these platforms, that is arguably much more difficult to define because, you know, in a sense, insider trading, right, it's you can see suspiciously well-timed bets and you might be able to surmise or even think that you might know that someone has inside information and is betting accordingly. But especially on Polymarket, where bettors are anonymous, it can be quite difficult to know for certain that insider trading is happening.
2: But what have we seen, though, especially on Polymarket, that might lead a reasonable person to suspect that that is what's going on?
4: Yeah, so we've seen a number of suspiciously well-timed bets that keep honestly happening again and again and again, particularly around geopolitical events. So, for example, maybe the quintessential example here in the U.S. was when the Trump administration decided to invade Venezuela earlier this year. Someone bet tens of thousands of dollars in the immediate run-up to the invasion. And, you know, this was someone who created a new account, was only betting on events related to Venezuela, which are, you know, two signs that this person had inside information. And, you know, they came away with about $400,000. And In the last month or so, this person we've come to learn was an Army reservist. So it was someone with inside information. This person has since been charged by the Trump administration. So we have seen instances in which these suspicious bets actually are outed and lead to charges of insider trading. But there are many orders of magnitude more weird, concerning bets than there are definitive signs of insider trading.
2: Well, if we assume, and I think we can, that people are taking advantage of information they may possess in order to clean up on sites like Polymarket, what actually are the risks of that beyond the people on the other side of that bet getting rinsed?
4: Yeah, I mean, I want to sit with that one for a second. In a sense, I don't want to undermine or undervalue the risks of what this raft of insider trading means for people who are actually just putting money down. You know, for example, the Wall Street Journal has reported that a very small percentage of people on Polymarket and other prediction markets are coming away with most of the money. So what that functionally means is if you were betting on any of these prediction markets and you don't have any inside information, you're very likely just going to lose. So, you know, in a sense, it's easy to say, oh, there's not a huge downside for insider trading, with the exception of the people who lose money. But lots of people are losing a lot of money. I would say beyond that, what's really concerning about this to me is the way that prediction markets further undermine whatever morsel of shared reality and trust we have left. For example, you know, now we live in a world in which anyone with any kind of inside information might just be leveraging it for money all the time. One instance of this is there was an NPR report from a few weeks ago in which staffers for congressional candidates talked about betting on the outcome of the races that they're working for. It seems quite concerning to me that we can have staffers for political candidates just betting on the outcomes. The other problem here is, you know, even when someone is not actually engaged in insider trading, accusations of insider trading now are just, you know, all over the place. An example that we've seen here in the U.S. is Caroline Leavitt, the White House press secretary. Mm-hmm. She ended a press conference just pretty suddenly, and people on the prediction markets said that she did that just to swing the markets, just so that it was under, I think it was like 65 minutes or something to that effect. There's no evidence of this, to be clear. But the way that we all see these accusations of insider trading makes these sort of conspiracy theories sort of like bubble up all the time now.
2: Beyond that, though, where do you see the actual risks to national security? Is it the problem that the prediction markets, these gambling platforms, end up actually driving the event somehow rather than merely reflecting the probability?
4: That's exactly right. I mean, on the national security front, the Iran war is a great example, where right before we saw the first bombs drop, you know, earlier this year, there was a ton of really suspicious betting on Polymarket in particular. And, you know, there's now lots of tools that that people can use to sort of track insider trading in real time. And that's on the national security front, that's extremely concerning, right? You know, I talked to experts for my story, and they essentially said that, you know, in theory, the Iranian government or any other government, for that matter, could be able to track bets on Polymarket and sort of surmise what was happening ahead of time. So you could very much envision a scenario in which, you know, during the next invasion that plays out, some military rank and file soldier decides to put a few dollars down on Polymarket, and that ends up sort of having huge geopolitical consequences.
2: I mean, and you could also see it presumably working in the other direction, that a government thinks it's well worth its time and money just to bet $2 million or whatever on something it knows it isn't going to happen because they're not going to do it, merely to wrong foot or discombobulate an adversary.
4: Yeah, it really adds to the sort of the digital fog of war, right? It allows governments to really add confusion, right? You could see a scenario in which the odds for a strike in any given country just suddenly rise in Polymarket. And, you know, on the ground, civilians start freaking out. The government urges its residents to go into hiding and go into bunkers. And all of that is just a ruse to scare people. It's really, in terms of the money that governments have, it wouldn't take much for something like that to play out.
2: Well, the inevitable concluding question then, is there anything that can or should actually be done about this? Or is this just going to be an arena in which people have to leverage whatever advantages they have because, well, there's a car crash of metaphors coming up now about genies being out of bottles and toothpaste leaving tubes,
4: etc. Yeah, Pandora's box. We could keep
2: That's
4: going.
2: The one.
4: There's lots of it. Yeah, to answer your question, yes and no. There are some, you know, regulations that Congress is currently discussing to more actively regulate insider trading on these prediction markets. But in a top line sense, I do think that we're going to just keep seeing this happen again and again. Polymarket has sort of just reached an inflection point where there's just so much money coursing through this platform. It is so embedded into every inch of warfare across the world, where there's just so many things you can bet on. And most importantly, it's extremely hard to regulate because Polymarket uses crypto. Anyone really around the world can use it using a VPN or virtual private network, as it's called, which makes it maddeningly difficult to regulate. So in the short and medium term, it's hard to see anything stopping this from happening again and again.
2: Sahil Desai, senior editor at The Atlantic, thanks for joining us. This is the Foreign Desk on Monocle Radio. But, and hear us out, what if betting on the news is actually a better way to understand it? Even, perhaps especially, if no money is changing hands and it's just for the love of the game. Well, joining us finally is Ojasvi Jalal, founder of Cauldron. Ojasvi, first of all, introduce Cauldron. I was going to ask you to explain how it's different from other prediction platforms, except that I understand you don't even want it to be called a prediction platform.
5: Yeah, I talked to hundreds, if not thousands, of news consumers and kept hearing the same thing. It's too depressing. We don't know what's true. There's just too many headlines and we are overwhelmed. And I've just stopped reading the news. So I wanted to do something about it for a person, well, partly because of how I grew up. I grew up around news. And for me, news is a window into the world. It helps me understand what's going on. It feeds my curiosity. It helps me feel like I belong into the world and mm-hmm. it belongs to me. So I wanted more and more people to feel like that instead of feeling overwhelmed by it. And it took many, many, many months of whiteboarding until one day it was, what if we flip the script? What if we flip the editorial script? And instead of blasting people with headlines and a constant stream of information, what if we ask them about predict what happens next and see whether or not it's true? Would that change something in the way they think about things and consume news? And that is Cauldron. Every day you get one question, one prediction on what might happen next. You make a prediction and you follow the story, you see how it resolves, and you engage with news differently, you engage with information differently. And the idea is you're predicting tomorrow not for the sake of being right about your predictions. You're predicting tomorrow to understand today differently. Does that make sense?
2: It does make sense, I think. But what I'm interested in is which particular demographic it makes sense to. You mentioned that you'd spoken to hundreds of people who'd become disengaged, detached from the news. Was that a particular cohort? Was it a particular age group or any other kind of stratification?
5: A lot of my friends who are in their 20s, 18, 19, 20, early 30s, that is the main focus for us, making news less overwhelming for that age group.
2: So is there possibly something in the idea that, because this is a generation of people who've grown up online, these are digital natives, that it makes more sense for them as a means of consuming news, not just to be consuming it, but to interact with it? Mm-hmm. They feel like it's a bit weird if they can't join in some respect.
5: That, but also, I think partly the problem I kept hearing was, oh, I'm constantly doom scrolling. There is just so much of it. It's an endless stream of information and I'm overwhelmed by it. So you're like, oh, that prediction button, it makes you stop.

0: from the people who are using it that they're saying, yes, this is actually a better and more viable way for me to consume news, that I do now actually have a better understanding of what's going on in the world because I'm having to think about what's going to happen next.
1: Yeah. So on average, people are spending 17 minutes a day on Cauldron. On a news app, it's 4 to 5 minutes. Mm-hmm. So it's a lot higher. And when I sit down with them and I ask them, why are you spending so much time? Because it's not as if there is an endless stream of information. They tell me one thing again and again, and it's making them read longer. They are spending more time on one subject and feeling less overwhelmed by it, but also they're pausing and thinking about things without it feeling like a burden. And that act of predicting and seeing how their thinking evolves with the stories is what keeps them coming back and wanting to see, were they right, were they wrong? And also, but not even that it being about them being right or wrong, just seeing how the story evolves. And to a certain extent, we are closing the loop for them where they are able to follow a story from, well, there is a beginning, middle and end, the beginning being the prediction question, the middle being as well, whatever is happening, and the end being when it resolves, which they don't find in news because they enter it and they feel like, I've just, well, come across the story in the middle of it. I don't know how it started and what's going to happen. And then it disappears.
0: What have you learned so far about what kind of questions people most respond to? Because obviously you're learning this as you go along. So you must have had some questions you put out there that people didn't seem all that interested in and other questions which people did respond to in large numbers.
1: Weirdly enough, a lot of the quite political questions are the ones that people respond to more mm-hmm. than more technology-driven or questions about the markets. They tend to engage with them less. And I am not sure if it's partly because at the moment our user base is small. So you could possibly say that most of the people are interested in politics, so they're engaging with political questions a lot more. And they also tend to engage with questions that have clear resolutions. So, for example, will Iran be replaced by Italy in the World Cup? It has a clear resolution. Whereas a question like, will the US-Iran ceasefire last the whole two-week duration, which is more nuanced. There's a lot of grey areas. We actually debated how to resolve it. So those kind of questions, people tend to be more conservative about engaging because there is not a clear mm-hmm. yes and no, this is how it happened.
0: But just finally, because what we're trying to address elsewhere in this program is the idea that markets of this sort, where the money is changing hands or not, can end up not just reflecting the news, but actually driving the news or possibly causing the news. Do you have any concerns about that at scale, like a platform such as Cauldron could end up actually having a real-world impact? Or do you think that risk is lessened if no money is changing hands?
1: I think that risk is massively lessened if no money is changing hands. So what prediction markets are doing, they're commodifying information by turning events into a price. And whenever something's commodified, there's always more risk of things swaying one way or something happening because there is a lot of money involved. Whereas Cauldron, the question we ask ourselves every day when we come into the office is how do we build a new cultural movement around slow thinking and long reading? And it just happens to be that prediction as a mechanism is used to do that on Cauldron. I believe it's just going to help people consume news slower and more thoughtfully rather than sway events.
0: That was Ojasvi Jalal, founder of Cauldron. Thank you for joining us. That's it for this episode of The Foreign Desk. We'll be back next week and look out for The Foreign Desk Explainer, available every Wednesday. The Foreign Desk was produced by Anita Riota and Lily Austin. Lily also produces The Foreign Desk Explainer. To contact The Foreign Desk team, you can email Anita at aer@monocle.com. 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From me, Andrew Muller, thanks very much for listening. Until next time, goodbye.

0: You are listening to The Foreign Desk with Andrew Muller. Now, in about half an hour's time, it's Monocle's flagship news programme, The Globalist. For a preview of today's show, let's cross over to London now, where Emma Nelson is standing by for us. Emma, what's on the programme today?
1: Well, Julia, we have a right-wing political outsider winning the first round of the Colombian presidential election. We'll look back at a weekend where the country's first left-wing government in modern times was pushed from power. We also have the US Special Presidential Envoy for Tourism, Exceptionalism and Values. Ambassador Nick Adams is going to join me in the studio to tell me about how you sell America in 2026. We'll hear about Iceland's fresh exploration of joining the EU, and we will preview the summer issue of Confect magazine. So lots of look forward to from 7 here in London.
0: Thank you, Emma. All that's still to come, but in the meantime, we've lined up a fine selection of global pop tracks for you, so don't touch that dial.
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0: And that was a track from Lola Lalanne with Soleil. We're back with more just after this.
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0: And that was Terre Battue from Revers Gagnon and Jules Marie wrapping up this hour for you. But don't go away, The Globalist is coming up next, live from London in just a few minutes' time. 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
1: You're listening to Monocle Radio in association with Chanel Watches. Inspired by racing yachts, the J12 reconnects with its original inspiration and its original world, water. Both immensely soothing and peaceful, yet capable of unlimited strength. It is this breadth, balance, and singularity that define the intrinsic values of the first unisex sports watch by Chanel. A sensory icon designed to transcend horizons that has shaped the world of watchmaking for more than a quarter of a century. Chanel Watches, official timekeeper of Monocle Radio.
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0: Live from London, this is The Globalist with me, Emma Nelson. A very warm welcome to today's programme. Coming up... A right-wing political outsider wins the first round of the Colombian presidential election. We'll look back at a weekend where the country's first left-wing government in modern times is pushed from power. Also ahead in the next 60 minutes.
1: The message that we wanted the world to hear was that if you bought a ticket to America, America wants you at the gate.
0: The US Special Presidential Envoy for Tourism, Exceptionalism and Values, Ambassador Nick Adams, joins me in the studio to tell us about how to sell America in 2026. We'll hear about Iceland's fresh exploration of joining the EU. We'll go through the papers and enjoy a preview of the summer issue of Confect magazine. That's all coming up on The Globalist, live from London. Just a quick look at what else is happening in today's news. Satellite images show Iran has damaged 20 US military sites across 8 Middle Eastern countries since the war began at the end of February. In her second State of the Union address, Mexico's president said the government she leads will not accept interference from foreign countries. And a famous Polish bus service, the number 666 to the town of Hell, is being revived 3 years after it was scrapped. Conservative Christians had claimed a bus number combined with a destination name was promoting Satanism. Stay tuned to Monocle Radio throughout the day for more on these stories. But first, a right-wing political outsider has won the first round of Colombia's presidential election. Abelardo de la Espriella will face the left-wing candidate Iván Cepeda in a runoff later this month. Well, a resurgence of political violence had overshadowed the elections, which is being seen as a referendum on the country's first left-wing president in the country's modern history, Gustavo Petro. Well, I'm joined now in the studio by Oscar Guardiola Rivera, professor in international law and international affairs at Birkbeck College here in London. A very warm welcome back to the studio, Oscar. How are things?
2: It's a pleasure being here.
0: Good to have you with me. Now, so talk us about what's happened in the last few hours, because there were possibilities. There were 14 candidates, and this is very much seen as a referendum on Petro. But who's won, and why do we think why?
2: According to the latest previous counting, the far-right candidate Abelardo de la Espriella is close to 500,000 votes ahead of the left-of-center candidate Iván Cepeda. This is, to a certain extent, in line with some of the previous polls that were showing an ascendant tendency for de la Espriella, but it's very clearly a defeat for right-wing Uribismo, which has been the force designing the country's future for the last 20 years. This was not their official candidate. Having said that, it is very clear that many of the seasoned right-wing politicians who said they would support Uribe's candidate, Paloma Valencia, actually supported de la Espriella. De la Espriella is the winner, and he's seen as widely seen as the candidate selected by Donald Trump. That is the impetus and the reason behind his result this time. Trumpism is rather than we saw quite a few things. We saw the president of Ecuador actually intervening in the elections by withdrawing the economic tariffs that he had imposed upon Colombian products, he said after having talked to de la Espriella. 80 U.S. observers were on the ground in Colombia, led by Republican senator, Colombian-born Bernardo Morillo, who infamously had plotted to get the president Gustavo Petro following the same fate as Nicolas Maduro.
0: So we have a lot to go through what you've just said there, Oscar. Let's talk about the backdrop. This had been an analysis of Gustavo Petro's legacy. And clearly he had becoming the first left-wing president in the country's modern history. He clearly had a very, very difficult job to do in very difficult climates. But did he actually succeed in any way?
2: It's very clear, according to the territorial distribution of the vote, that the parts of the country that had been most badly affected by violence, by far-right wing violence, did support and approve Gustavo Petro's time in government. They voted overwhelmingly for the governmental candidate Ivan Cepeda. It is the part of the country this is a very simple distribution: rural areas, the peripheries that were badly affected by the war and inequality voted for the continuation of Petro's program. Whereas the parts of the country, mostly urban, more entrepreneurial parts of the country, Antioquia or Santander, for example, voted for a return of the far right agenda. De Las Piedras is a very, very controversial candidate. He was lawyer of far right wing paramilitary burned the country submerged the country in violence in the last 20 years. He is also very close to the Venezuelan government, if you believe that kind of paradox. The former Maduro minister Alex Saab, who was just extradited to the United States, this guy was his lawyer. So,
0: and we mentioned the influence of Trump on this one. I mean, how widespread was it? I mean, the fact is that the political right has really advocated a return to a much more militarized approach favored by the United States. I mean, what would that mean for Colombia?
2: That's the most problematic part, because the characteristic of the violence in Colombia has always been that those peoples who are the most vulnerable, Afro-Latin American peoples, indigenous peoples, the poorer in the country, and we're talking about one of the most unequal countries in the world, they faced the brunt of this violence. Their sons and daughters were assassinated by the far right-wing paramilitary together with the state forces. And I'm saying this because it has been documented by the peace accords tribunals. So what they fear, what we all fear, is the return of that kind of violence. And that is precisely what De Las Piedras has promised. He's been very explicit about this. You know, he paints himself as a sort of Nayib Bukele. In fact, he looks like him and everything.
0: Explain to us a little bit more, therefore, the business of trying to do politics in a country when you have a 6-decades-long conflict. I mean, if we look at what happened even last year, there were, 200,000 people were forced from their homes because of the violence. It's an almost impossible estate that you inherit when you become the Colombian president.
2: It's a very difficult thing to do. Violence became force deciding the political future of the country, and that clearly is still there, mostly also because this violence is intertwined with the political economy of the country, and the political economy passes through money laundering, drug trafficking. That's still there. But now the drug traffickers are not opposed to the state of things, as was the case in the 1980s. You know, Pablo Escobar waging war on the country. It's exactly the opposite. Now the drug dealers are respectable financiers and so on and so forth. So their money also intervenes in elections. In the previous congressional election, the president had denounced that money and irregularities had been present. That has been accepted and documented. In fact, in this election, President Petro is not accepting the previous count because similar mismatches are happening, and that's the result of that kind of money, that kind of threat of violence.
0: So we now have a runoff on June the 21st. Who do we believe will win?
2: is the mathematics would give you a result favorable to the far right wing candidate. Having said that, this was this was the situation also in the last occasion, in the previous election, and Petro managed to overtake the then right wing candidate. There are some 12%, 12% of the population that can still decide the election. The there are 41 million people who can vote, but close to 44% didn't do it. So if the left managed to enthuse that people, they could win. But so far, the math is on the other side.
0: Oscar Guardiola Rivera, Professor in International Law and International Affairs at Birkbeck College. Thank you so much for joining me in the studio. 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

0: at 7:11 a.m. here in London, 2 a.m. if you're up all night in Washington, D.C. Now, branded as the biggest sporting event in the world, in 10 days' time, three host nations, the U.S., Canada and Mexico, will welcome an expanded number of national teams to the World Cup. The tournament is usually a surefire banker when it comes to tourism, a chance for a country, or this time around countries, to display their organisational, cultural and welcoming prowess. Well, this year's event takes place with the number of visitors the US dropping, and significantly, various estimates place numbers down 5.5% last year. So what's changed? Well, to tell us more, I'm joined in the studio by the US Special Presidential Envoy for Tourism, Exceptionalism and Values, Ambassador Nick Adams. A very good morning to you, Mr. Ambassador. I'm going to call you Nick, if that's all right.
1: Emma, good morning to you. As I said, you can call me whatever you like. It's a pleasure to join you and all of your listeners.
0: Thank you very much indeed. Right, Nick, talk us through your job title, Special Presidential Envoy for Tourism, Exceptionalism and Values. Tourism we get, exceptionalism sort of, and values. What do those two mean?
1: Well, look, basically I'm the brand ambassador for the United States. Tourism had never been represented on the presidential or White House level prior to my appointment in March. We were the only G20 country to not have that. But the United States is entering a golden era of mega events, sporting events, starting this summer with our 250th birthday, followed, of course, with our FIFA World Cup. And then beyond that, we have the Olympics, the Paralympics, the Rugby Men's World Cup, the Rugby Women's World Cup, potentially the Women's FIFA World Cup. We also have the Winter Olympics in 2032 in Salt Lake City. There's also a potential of the World Expo being in Miami in 2035. So this is the time to capitalize. This is the time for there to be representation of tourism and travel at the highest possible level of the federal government. I'm delighted. I'm very excited. We have 50 states, which in effect are 50 different countries. And it's just, we've got everything. We'd love to invite people to come.
0: Okay, so you're busy. Now, talking about inviting people to come, we do have to ask straight away about the fact that numbers are down coming from the year before. And you say 50 states, but hotel operators in, 11 of the US host cities say that bookings are below their expectations when it comes to the World Cup this year. What do you believe has gone wrong?
1: Oh, well, Emma, look, I would push back on that analysis. I can tell you that all the latest data coming across my desk shows an uptick, shows a bounce back, shows a resurgence, 3% more flights, 1 million more seats, higher visitor numbers, a 5% forecast of a higher spend. More people are choosing America now. I can tell you that from the World Travel and Tourism Council, they have predicted a 2.1% growth in tourism contribution to American GDP, 12% more jobs in that sector. And then, of course, the great aviation analysts at Cirium have told us that there are 93,000 flights between June and October of this year, which is a 3% increase on June to October 2025. Hotel rooms are filling up. We're very excited where we're at right now for the World Cup. As you know, with these kind of events, Emma, often there's last-minute purchases of tickets and organisations. You're right, there was a bit of a dip last year. I apportion some of that, at least, to the fact that I think a lot of people knew that 2026 was the big year for America, and they thought that they'd rather wait and travel for this year as opposed to last year.
0: It's interesting you've got the facts to back it all up, which is, you know, good. It's your job. But there is a difference, isn't there, between facts which impress, but the feeling is somewhat different. I mean, if you look at the way that this is being covered in the run-up, I'm just looking at the LA Times, it says US World Cup hotel bookings are disappointing and Donald Trump is a major reason. It is that perception that you've got a problem with at the moment, isn't it?
1: It is. Look, there are misperceptions, there are false perceptions that have been built by media, and it's unfortunate. Unfortunately, there are people around the world that have been led to believe that Americans are inhospitable, that America is unwelcoming, that America is unsafe, that America is super extremely expensive, that upon arrival, they're going to be detained, their social media is going to be poured over. All of this is just not true. And if you go and want to really know what it's like to visit as a tourist to the United States now, ask your friends, ask your neighbours, ask your colleagues at work that have recently been what it was like. If you come to America, 99.9% of people are not going to have a problem. In fact, I would go as far to say, Emma, that their visit will be seamless from the moment they touch down on the tarmac to the moment they check into their hotel.
0: It is difficult that you talk about the perception. Actually, it's the Hotel and Lodging Association is saying that the path to the US for many World Cup travellers feels increasingly less like a red carpet welcome. And you have acknowledged there that there is that difficulty. But it's, you know, you're here on the media now. You've got the chance to say, you know, America is amazing, which is, you know, totally understandable. It's your job. But when you have the Hotel and Lodging Association chucking out warnings and saying, look, this is actually a big problem for us, how do you go about fixing that? Because, as you say, the numbers are interpretable. The perception is interpretable. But you actually do have organisations here saying, help.
1: Look, for the first time, like I say, my position has been created in part so that I can combat and counter a lot of these perceptions that have been built up, that I can personally invite and make the case. I was once a tourist, as all of your listeners can probably tell from my
0: we'll come to that in a minute.
1: Deeply South American accent, Southwest. So, look, I know what it's like to be a tourist. I know what it's like to spend time in the United States as someone not living there. I did that for a number of years. And I want people to realise that the American people are the most hospitable. They are the most welcoming. America is such an exciting place. The landscapes, the energy, the positivity, the optimism, it is all just supercharged. And I can promise anyone out there listening that if you come to the US, you will make memories that will last you a lifetime.
0: Where's your target market now? Who do you want to come over the border?
1: Everybody. We're inviting the world to come and join us, to come and spend time in the United States, to make those memories that will last them a lifetime upon their return. I mean, this is the 50 states are really 50 different countries. And I'd add, Emma, there's 100 reasons to visit each one of them. So come and see us. Come and spend time with us. Come and enjoy. You're going to love it. I mean, it's a place like no other.
0: I'm sure it is. Talk to us a little bit more. I mean, the list of the attractions that you've got are pretty sporting based. And there's a hope for the expo in Florida, but everything else is sport, sport, sport. So when it comes to the way that you are targeting tourism in 2026, once we've, you know, addressed the World Cup and then we have the Olympics. That idea of luxury travel, sports tourism, cultural tourism, business travel, where do you think that America can grow?
1: Look, I think that America, first of all, it's important to give context. America is the world's biggest tourism industry. Tourism is not America's biggest sector, but American tourism is the world's biggest tourism sector. Our visitor economy alone, $1.4 trillion, is more than most countries in the world's GDP. So we are very dominant, but we want to make sure that America remains the number one tourism industry in the world.
0: So why do you think we needed to create your post in March this year if America was so good?
1: Yeah, because like I say, we want to grow even further. There's always room for improvement. But we've got so many reasons now for travel and tourism to only increase from our 250th birthday to those sporting events. America is going to be center stage. Our small towns, our big cities, our mountains, our deserts, our vineyards, our theme parks. We've got everything. Lobster shacks in Maine, jazz clubs in New Orleans, ski runs in Utah.
0: And your voice. We do have to, if a keener listener will notice that there's a very unusual part of America that you come from. Talk us through who you are.
1: Born and raised, Emma, in Australia.
0: Thank you.
1: I immigrated to the United States, became a citizen, now proudly American. And like I say, I think that my experience as a former tourist really helps me in this role. And it's probably part of the reason why President Trump has given me the most incredible honour to be able to sell America to the world.
0: And do you speak, fluent Greek and German as well?
1: Yes.
0: How often do you use that?
1: Whenever I'm travelling. Whenever I need to, I pull it out, Emma.
0: Excellent. Finally, what's on your carry-on? Actually, no, second to last question. What's on your carry-on?
1: What's on my carry-on?
0: Yeah, what does the tourism ambassador carry on in his hand luggage?
1: Well, laptop, iPad, chargers, a few American candies, just in case I, you know, feel like putting
0: something... You want to keep those blood sugar levels up, right?
1: Right, 100%. Very important, Emma, very important. So I think nothing terribly exciting.
0: Okay. And when it comes to the World Cup, there's rumours that Anthony Albanese is coming to Seattle for June the 20th to watch the Socceroos. Who will he be cheering? America or Australia?
1: Who will he be cheering for?
0: Who will you be cheering?
1: I'll be cheering for the USA.
0: Thank you so much. Ambassador Nick Adams, US Special Presidential Envoy for Tourism, Exceptionalism and Values. Thank you so much for joining me in the studio. You're listening to The Globalist.
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0: /7:23 here in London. A little bit late, but we had an ambassador in the room. Let's do the papers. Joining me in the studio is Charles Hacker, author and Russia analyst. Good morning, Chuck.
3: Yes, you no longer have an ambassador in the room.
0: We have a different kind of ambassador. How are we? Just your reaction to what the ambassador was talking about there. I mean, this is clearly he's got a tough job to do here, but he, you know, he had the statistics.
3: Yeah, he came very, very well prepared, which is characteristic of. American diplomacy, usually, most of the time. And I think that, you know, he has a bit of an uphill battle on the image front. It is all eyes on the World Cup. And if it goes well, fantastic. I think the slightest trip up will become magnified on the global stage.
0: Okay, thank you for that. Let's look at the papers. In fact, well, let's start with an article in the Financial Times. In a little while, we're going to be talking about the Icelandic population considering entering the European Union or trying to get admission to the European Union. The FT has got a sort of parallel article here about Norway thinking about joining the European Union. From the FT, EU looks more attractive in Donald Trump's crazy world.
3: Well, that's right. And so Norway will be watching the Iceland referendum very, very carefully. And, you know, should Iceland join the European Union, Norway will be surrounded by Nordic countries in the European Union to its own exception. So Norway voted twice on whether it wanted to join the European Union, once in 1972 and once in 1994, and both times it said no. The FT tells us that this is over concerns about its fishing industry, echoes of what was of the debate in the UK, even though Norway's seafood exports are its number two industry, of course, after oil and gas, and fishing is one of the smallest industries, actually, in the UK. But Norway is feeling a little bit less secure. It's a NATO member, but is also was watching what's happening with Greenland, with sort of eyes wide open, and is liking the idea of the additional level of security that EU membership might provide it, and, you know, sort of ganging up a little bit. We're told by the FT that we should not anticipate a referendum anytime soon. Norway, we're told, also suffers from a little bit of EU PTSD on its voting. But the conversation has begun. And opinion is a little bit more favourable than it used to be.
0: Thank you for that. We'll be talking about, as I say, Iceland in just a few minutes. But let's move to your area, to your patch, Russia and the Moscow Times. There's an astonishing report from inside Russia in the Moscow Times. I mean, clearly risks have been taken in order to portray what Russians are really talking about these days.
3: Yeah, slightly selfishly going to my comfort zone here. But we're looking at an article in the Moscow Times. And the first thing that we have to say about this piece in the Moscow Times is that it is submitted and, you know, openly described as being submitted by an anonymous writer. That is because the Moscow Times is writing in exile from Amsterdam and is an undesirable organization and a blacklisted organization in Russia, and that working for the Moscow Times puts all of its employees and all of its correspondents and reporters at enormous personal legal risk. And so we have an anonymous story submitted from inside Russia for publication globally on the Moscow Times English language website that tells us and describes for us what are normal Russian people talking about these days. Is everyone talking about the war? Is everyone talking about the economy? Is everybody talking about Putin? Is everybody talking about Trump? And the answer to each and every one of those questions basically is no. So we're told that Russians are talking about online shopping and that Russians are obsessed with online shopping. We're told that Russians are talking about travel and they're weighing up the expense of traveling abroad with booking staycations. And we're told how little of Russia most Russian citizens have actually visited. We're told that Russians are talking about their mortgages, join the crowd, and that, you know, to talk about sort of new restaurants, new cafes, new bars are sort of dominating public conversation. There's an important but to all of this, and it's a very Russian one, and that is that most important Russian conversations take place in the kitchen. And this is where people sort of open up amongst their closest and most trusted friends and relatives. And yes, it says here, in the privacy of one's own kitchen, things are different. Yes, they talk about how their dreams are on hold because of the conditions in the country. And they're worried that, yes, if they do book a foreign vacation, that their airport might be closed because of drones or missile strikes.
0: It sounds very much, though, like it's the Muscovite middle class is talking, and that has always been the intellectual heart of Russia. But the rest of Russia, do we know what they're talking about?
3: Yeah, so you're right. This is, after all, the Moscow Times. And this does sound like a sort of capital city middle class conversation. And yeah, as people say, you know, London is not the UK and New York is not the US. Moscow is not representative completely of Russia. Economic conditions are infinitely worse once you get outside the Moscow suburbs.

0: dire aside, the Moscow Times gave us rather an unsurprising account of what people talk about. That could be happening in Paris, in Melbourne, in wherever.
1: That's right.
0: But the idea of how what is happening on the ground is shaping the political future of Russia is what? Do we know that?
1: Well, so we know, in spite of what this article has said, and I agree with it, and it makes sense. I think the kitchen conversations are probably even a little bit more pitched than are being described here. The problem is that in most other types of governments, when you have a level of public discontent that you have in Russia, you would see an economic crisis begin, you know, spark the beginnings of a political crisis. That's not how it works in Russia. And that is economic discontent doesn't, in that sort of autocracy, doesn't roll into a political crisis. There may be all sorts of murmurings at kitchen tables across the country, from Moscow to Vladivostok. For the time being, President Putin remains unchallenged in his political position. I heard or read somewhere else an apt description of what's going on in Russia now, and that is that there are cracks in the Kremlin walls, but the Kremlin walls are very, very thick.
0: Finally, let's talk about an article in the Japan Times, also widely reported in the FT today. SoftBank has overtaken Toyota as Japan's largest company. Talk us through this and what it means.
1: This appears to me as a very important signal and transition from Japan's position as an industrial powerhouse, of course, with Toyota traditionally being Japan's most valuable company on the Tokyo Stock Exchange. And, you know, this Japanese cars are famous around the world. In fact, there was a time when the Toyota Camry was Russia's most popular car. But now we have a technology group and an investment company overtaking Toyota's value on the Tokyo Stock Exchange and presenting perhaps a different image of Japan Incorporated or Japan PLC. And this shows how, you know, the Japan Times is telling us that it's the AI revolution. And the AI revolution has taken root in Japan. It has taken root amongst investor tastes, and that companies and investors are moving away from manufacturing and towards AI.
0: So it's effectively a huge revolution taking place in Japan, but it is, many would say, a very good one.
1: Well, it means that Japan is keeping up with what's happening everywhere else around the world, and that is that the AI revolution is powering the American economy. The AI investment trend is coming to the United Kingdom, where we hear talk about the construction of data centers, and the rest of Europe, too, is getting on the AI board. Japan has a leading position, in part thanks to SoftBank and to its leader, Masayoshi Son, who's seen as a visionary in technology investments. And so this means that of all of the countries that are sort of planting their flags in the AI revolution, Japan is right up there with the top of them.
0: Charles Hecker, thank you as ever for joining me in the studio. You're listening to The Globalist on Monocle Radio. Now here's a look at some of the other stories we're following today. Iran has damaged up to 20 US military sites across 8 Middle Eastern countries since the war began at the end of February. Satellite images and videos suggest the attacks have been more extensive than first acknowledged. In her second State of the Union address, Mexico's president says the government she leads won't accept interference from foreign countries. Claudia Sheinbaum had questioned the motivations behind a US offer of helping to combat organized crime. And a famous Polish bus service, the number 666, to the town of Hell, is being revived 3 years after it was scrapped. Conservative Christians had claimed that the bus number, combined with the destination, was promoting Satanism. This is The Globalist. Stay tuned.

7:34 here in London, 6:34 a.m. in Reykjavik. And there are less than 100 days until Iceland votes on whether to restart the application to join the European Union. And as things stand, it's not

0: clear which side will win. Those in favour of accession claim EU membership is a geopolitical necessity. Those against it see a loss of sovereignty and control over the nation's fishing industries and agriculture too. Well, joining me now from Tashkent is Bruno Kaufmann, global democracy correspondent for the Swiss Broadcasting Company and a regular voice around the microphone. Good morning to you, Bruno.
1: Hello, Emma. Good morning.
0: Good morning. So this isn't the first time that the Icelandic voters have thought about this, is it?
1: No, I mean, Europe has been an issue of Icelandic politics for many, many years. Iceland joined the EEA in 1993 without the referendum at that time. And since then, Iceland is part of the European Economic Area and has discussed this EU issue many, many times. And in 2010, there was an application, there was a process, but then that was ended. And now the government want to restart this process.
0: Why are they wanting to do this now?
1: I mean, they feel when the first application was made, Iceland was at its weakest moment after the crash of the banking sector, a real crisis of the political system. And at that time, they just thought they would be like a going to the EU would save them. But now Iceland is at a very strong point because they are economically in a very good point. They are doing strongly and they feel that the moment of geopolitics now offer them a chance to get a much better deal.
0: Indeed. So internally, looking at the Icelandic voters, as I said at the beginning of this, it's a sort of a very commonly trodden path in terms of how people view membership of the European Union. I mean, you know, speaking from a microphone here in London, we know only too well that on the one side, there is very, very strongly held beliefs that being part of the European Union is a necessity economically, geopolitically, you name it. And those who are against it have the same arguments that everybody always has: loss of sovereignty, loss of control, loss of economic benefit.
1: That's right. I mean, in the case of Iceland, you have to see it's a country of 360,000 people, which is heavily dependent on the fishery industry on one side and on the other side on tourism and the international trade. So there are really two sides of the medal. And the fishery industry is, of course, key to the survival of Iceland as a sovereign nation. So what the Icelandic government now wants to test with this renewed if the EU is ready to give them all this kind of special conditions so they can keep their control on the fishery. If that is not possible, of course, even the current government, which is pro-Europe, will not
0: Bruno, we're
1: vote in the final vote because this is all, yeah.
0: We're struggling with your line a little bit, but we'll persist until if things fall to pieces, then we'll abandon it. But for the moment, Bruno, let's talk about the idea about what this referendum in 100 days will do. Will it actually resolve this political discord?
1: No, of course not, because it's really about testing the options in the European Union. If Iceland can be a country with its own fishery policy within the EU, but of course Iceland is also interested to adopt the euro because the Icelandic crown is the smallest independent currency in the world, and they are very dependent on economic developments around the world. So their interest rates are much higher, their currency is not very strong, and this makes now, for instance, at this moment, Iceland the most expensive country in the world, even more expensive to visit than, for instance, Switzerland.
0: So what would Iceland bring to the European party then?
1: Of course, Iceland as a European Union partner would bring a huge area of the Arctic to the European party. Iceland would become, I mean, Iceland is already part of NATO. So Iceland would be an integral part of the, you can say, the European sphere in the North Atlantic, which especially after Mr. Trump's, let's say, ambitions to take over Greenland has become much more important. And you have also to see that if Iceland says yes now and would join the European Union, this would make a difference to Norway, which is not part of the EU, and also to Greenland. So it's about the future of the Arctic, if it becomes more European or less.
0: I mean, just looking, actually, you mentioned Norway there, and we had in the paper review Charles Hacker talking about an article in the Financial Times today saying EU looks more attractive in Donald Trump's crazy world, says Norway. Perhaps in a sort of a parallel way that Sweden and Finland sort of made joint applications to join NATO. What do you think would happen if Iceland and Norway decided that they would try for accession talks to the European Union together, you know, simultaneously?
1: I mean, this would make especially the northern sphere of Europe, of the European Union, the Nordic countries, a much more powerful factor still, because they would be really reunited as they are now security-wise in NATO, also economically and political-wise in the European Union. So this would, I would say, making Europe much stronger. And of course, also for the Icelanders, there is a very interesting, you know, added value to it. Icelandic language, which is their pride, would become a European language, and this would make the Icelanders very proud.
0: And there is a wider issue, isn't it, about how the European Union could incorporate the needs of the far north, but also the southern Mediterranean. I mean, to go as far, as high up as Iceland, you know, it creates opens up a whole new area of development and thought for the EU.
1: Surely, surely. I mean, this is making Europe very different. I mean, already the Eastern expansion has made Europe so different from before, and it needs to adapt to these kind of differences in a new way, because of course, Iceland is such a small country. I mean, their foreign ministry is probably much less when it comes to staff than, for instance, the embassy of the European Union in Iceland is. So there are these kind of problems of human resources, how they can really play their role. So they need a special protection, and that will be now tested if the Icelanders on August 29 say yes to restart the application process.
0: And finally, as a global democracy correspondent, Bruno, when you look at the number of countries knocking on the door of the European Union at the moment, you know, we have the likes of the Montenegrins, Serbians, Albanians. I mean, the Montenegrins have been trying, there's been, you know, efforts to get in for a good, you know, 15, 14 years. And then we have Ukraine since in the last couple of years looking to move into the European Union. The thought of having Iceland and indeed Norway trying to join that list as well, I mean, it then becomes quite a considerable juggling act for the European Union, and also a question of how patient the Icelandics could be.
1: Yeah, that's right. I mean, the differences between these different areas of southeastern West Balkan countries and these northwest countries in the North Atlantic are very huge. But I think that's the idea of the European Union, that you can be together on a transnational level, having a political say. And this, in this time where you have all these big powers being so much autocratically governed. I mean, I'm currently in Uzbekistan, and here, of course, you feel the powers of Russia, of China, of even the US. Making Europe stronger politically is, of course, in the interest of these small countries as well.
0: Bruno Kaufmann joining us on the line from Tashkent. Thank you so much for joining us on The Globalist. You're listening to Monocle Radio.

0: Let's have a look at the latest news from the world of science. To tell us more, I'm joined now by Michael Peel, who's a science editor for the Financial Times. A very good morning to you, Michael. How are you?
1: Good morning. Very well, thanks. And good. You?
0: Very well, thank you. Right, let us begin with an article that you have written yourself. This is quite fun for you. You can tell us all the fantastic stuff you've been doing at the FT. Let's talk about Strep A.
1: Yes, absolutely. So Strep A is something that in Western countries is probably known to people as the source of strep throat, you know, a common childhood condition that causes a sore throat and goes away. Occasionally needs treating with antibiotics, but is generally not a big problem. But it's actually a really big killer in around the world, and the death toll is on a par with that from malaria and HIV/AIDS annually. But it doesn't get anything like the resources that those two diseases do for research into vaccines and other treatments. So a bunch of philanthropists have got together and said, there are ideas for Strep A vaccines. Vaccine technology has improved, and this is partly a question of money. So we're going to put in some money and try to really kickstart the research into actually, for once, finally tackling this important but neglected disease.
0: Indeed, it doesn't have the headline grab, does it? That you know, when we talk about other worldwide medical threats, when we have the likes of malaria and HIV/AIDS, but you know, Strep A, Group A Streptococcus, to give it its full name, doesn't grab the headlines in the way that perhaps it should.
1: No, it doesn't, and you know that in one sense this is a story of how there are many diseases around the world which are neglected. Of course, people who really suffer and die of this tend to be in poorer countries, but not only. And there are, you know, deadly episodes and outbreaks in rich countries too. But it's also a story of progress in science and the fact that people have said, look, there are ideas for which are around on how to particularly develop vaccines for this, but they've never been taken forward. And that's partly due to financial incentives in the pharmaceuticals industry. And, you know, if we spend money developing this drug, will we get enough revenues from it? So the philanthropists are saying, well, let's try and short circuit that a bit and actually get something that works. And one of the really interesting things about this this process is that they've devised a so-called human challenge trial as part of this. So this is people getting deliberately infected with Strep A in order to test out potential candidates for vaccines and treatments. And that, of course, could immensely shorten the process. Now, obviously, it has to be done ethically, but the advantage is that because we can treat Strep A with antibiotics, it shouldn't be a dangerous trial for those who submit to it. But it's exciting because it could really condense the time needed to get a vaccines and treatments for this.
0: Let's move to another article that you wrote, but about jackals and wolves in Europe.
1: Yes, Europe facing its day of the jackal. This was actually a really interesting story of how a middle-ranking predator, the jackal, has thrived and indeed expanded in Europe despite the fact that the apex predator that competes with it for prey and can indeed kill it, the wolf, has also been thriving in Europe. And this has been a biological conundrum for a while for scientists, that the apex predator, the wolf, has been resurging in Europe, and yet the jackal, the supposedly inferior predator, has also been resurging at the same time. That doesn't seem to make sense, right? You think it would be dominated by the wolf. However, what happened is that some scientists looked back at data across 13 European countries, and they used recordings of jackal howling in areas around Europe, and played recordings of the jackal howls and see what howled back. And by doing that, they charted where jackals were in Europe. And the interesting thing that they found was that the jackals were much more concentrated than they expected around human activities, human development, human settlements, and what seemed to be happening was that the human settlements were playing a kind of human shielding effect. The Javakals, in other words, were safer there because the wolves avoided the humans even more than the jackals did. So as long as there were humans around, the jackals had either learned or for some other mechanism, they were safer from the wolves there. And therefore, humans had helped them thrive around Europe. Climate change also has helped them to expand to new territories. But the scientists estimated that jackals could, in theory, live in about 75% of European territory, going from Iberia to Central Europe, which is an extraordinary spread potentially for this creature, which historically was confined mostly to southeastern Europe.
0: So we have wolves staying away from human beings, but we have jackals getting closer to them. And what therefore happens when jackals and people get close?
1: So the jackals don't particularly like being close to people, but somehow they have perhaps learned, I mean, the mechanism isn't quite sure, but it's possible they've learned that the wolves are even more people averse than they are. So if they can stomach being nearer people, they perhaps learned that the wolves because they want to avoid people even more, they're less active in those areas. And so the jackals know that they're a little bit safer because of these human shielding effects. It's a bit like one scientist compared it to, herbivores in African countries who gather around game lodges because those are places where the predators, the lions and so forth, who hunt them, are less likely to spend time. And as I say, the mechanism, whether this is something that they've learned or just whether it's a kind of biological selection thing that they just don't get eaten so much there in those areas because the lions are not there so much, has not fully been established. But this human shielding effect, where the effect of the apex predator in an area can be diluted, seems to be getting quite well established, and the jackal is the latest example.
0: Finally, Michael, a study which effectively, dare I venture such a bold opinion, is a statement of the blinking obvious when it comes to sleep. And sleep is good for you.
1: Yes, sleep is good for you, and that's the headline. But the two interesting bits to this are the why and the, well, so what does this mean and what can we do about it bits. So the why, this is a researcher who has done with her team quite a lot of the pioneering work on the way that toxic substances are removed from the brain as part of the body's cleaning process. And she's published a paper recently where she has looked at the fact that one of the toxins that's cleared out are toxins related to Alzheimer's disease. So these are the amyloid beta and tau proteins that are found in the brains of people who have Alzheimer's disease. And this is really important because what this suggests is that sleep is not just a question of restoring memories or some kind of sort of general sort of restful sort of holistic activity, but that there are, you know, very clear brain biologically founded mechanisms of clearing the brain, i.e. it's a very material process, and that not having enough sleep could mean that those cleaning processes could not happen to the extent that they need to, and that, you know, there could be a biological effect of toxic substances such as these Alzheimer's proteins being left in place when they need to be removed. So that's something very tangible and material and measurable. So that's the first thing that's important. The second point is, well, how do you actually measure it? Now, one of the interesting things in this paper is the idea that it turns out that the toxin clearance, a very good proxy for that, is the heart rate variability measurements, which are on pretty much every smartwatch. So the idea there is, well, can you use heart rate variability, a measurement that you can see on your wrist every day, to look at a potential red flag for something that is going wrong in your sleep pattern that perhaps needs addressing? And what's interesting about that is this has nothing to do with the, you know, the actual sleep measurements on the smartwatch. It's a proxy measurement through the variation in the time between heartbeats. And by looking at this proxy, you could potentially be in a situation where you have a signal that could help you alert a doctor and follow up. And of course, you can't self-diagnose, but you know, you could say, well, look, is this a problem? And then that could be the starting point for such a process. And this is really interesting because because smartwatches are increasingly useful for scientists are finding as potential red flags or things that need looking at, including things like structural heart defects. If you rig a smartwatch up to be a mini electrocardiogram, you can get really interesting information on heart structural defects, which were not so easy to measure on the person before without going into a hospital or clinic. So this is really, really exciting and shows how wearables, you know, potentially could be lifesavers.
0: Michael, thank you so much for joining us. Michael Peel is science editor for the Financial Times. 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
0: Now, on Thursday, Barnacle's sister publication, Confact, releases its utterly delicious and wonderful and air and light-filled summer edition. Monocle's luxury markets editor, Brenda Toohey, is also deeply stitched into the making of Confect magazine. And I'm delighted to say she's come into the studio to tell us what we can look forward to. Brenda, good morning.
3: Hi, Emma. Good morning.
0: Looking luxurious and wonderful. Let me ask you a little bit about this edition of Confect. When you open it, there's just a burst of air and light and stripes and holiday.
3: It says summer.
0: It screams summer in the nicest possible way. Yes. It sings summer. Mm. It's a very beautiful thing.
3: It's oozing with blue. Blue seas, blue skies. It's gorgeous. You just have to take a deep dive in. And this issue is all about travel.
0: It is. And so we then have wonderful pictures of excellent swimwear and some rather handsome donkeys. And some very...
3: Aren't they cute?
0: They're just intelligent and wonderful.
3: Oh my God, they're gorgeous. That's the story about Malta. Craft in Malta. Where to shop, what to do, what to eat, where to visit. I mean, it just looks so inviting. That cove... delicious. It gorgeous.
0: There is a beautiful picture of a very gorgeous cove with just the right number of people on the beach as well.
3: Yeah.
0: And what you've sensed from this magazine is that there's just a beautiful sense of space and stillness.
3: Mm, mm.
0: The ability to, you know, when we're talking about travel nowadays, we don't always have the best memories of airports and airplanes.
3: No, those days are gone, really, aren't they? We used to love flying, but now it's a bit of a nightmare.
0: You've put the space and the air back into traveling. So,
3: yeah.
0: So talk us through it.
3: Well, there's a beautiful story on Malta, as I said. There's lots of pages of wonderfully imagined boutique hotels. A refurbished 1920s Palm Beach Hotel, a mid-50s Mukima Manor in Kenya. Confect editor Sophie Grove has written about that, where wildlife meets wellness, and it's off-grid as well. We've got wines from the Adriatic region, Slovenia, Croatia, Montenegro, Albania. Wonderful wines from places you might not have thought of purchasing wines before. Food from Mallorca, summer food that the Mallorcans eat. A lamb meatball, fresh summery, herby tomato dish, placed on a brioche soaked in milk. I mean...
0: soaked in milk?
3: I know. It sounds kind of gorgeous.
0: Saves
3: I
0: chewing,
3: make everything. I do. I try all of the recipes out at home. They're just so different and varied, the Confect recipes. They're really wonderful. The Schneiders have purchased and done a wonderful job on their holiday home. The Schneiders own the Almhof Schneider Hotel in Lech in Austria, and their summer home in Filicudi in Italy is featured. I mean, wow, they are so chic. Stunning, just gorgeous. And then there's a great story. We love a bit of weaving at Confect.
0: Love weaving.
3: Love weaving. We need to have a story about weaving always. So Esparto, from Andalusia. The weaving, you know, the esparto that is used in your espadrille can really be woven into anything.
0: How gorgeous. Hmm. Last question. Summer cocktails, there are three. There's a Garibaldi, which is blood orange, Campari and Aperol. Tick.
3: Mm.
0: There's a fresh peach and basil Bellini, which is basil, peach juice and Prosecco. Tick. And there's a yuzu gimlet, which is ice cubes, gin, yuzu and fresh lime juice.
3: Yuzu all the way.
0: Which one are we having?
3: Yuzu all the way. We've got a monocle mingler coming up, don't
0: Excellent.
3: We, this week.
0: Mm. That's the other recipe we've got to try. Brenda Toohey, I'm afraid we have to leave it there because we've run out of time. That's all the time we have for today's programme. The warmest of thanks to all my guests and to the producers, Angelica Jobson, Laura Kramer and Desiree Bandley. Our researcher was Josefina Gomez, and our studio manager was Mariella Bevan. After the headlines, there's more music on the way. The briefing is live at midday here in London. The Globalist is back at the same time tomorrow. But for now, from me, Emma Nelson, goodbye. Thank you for listening. Have a great week.

0: You're listening to Monocle Radio in association with Chanel Watches. Seven times stronger than steel, the J12 ceramic is unmatched in its resistance to abrasions over time. Yet its greatest strength lies in its softness. Polished with diamond powder, it feels as smooth as silk against the skin. Combined with the Caliber 12.1 manufacturer movement, the exceptional material embodies all the expertise and cutting-edge technology of Chanel watchmaking. An invincible softness that becomes one with whomever wears it. Chanel Watches, official timekeeper of Monocle Radio.
1: It's 1500 in Hong Kong, 9 a.m. in Rome, 8 a.m. here in London and 3 a.m. in Ottawa. That's the time on Monocle Radio, brought to you by Chanel Watches. Coming to you from Studio One at Midori House in London, I'm Emma Nelson. Welcome to Monocle Radio. We've just had The Globalist here on the station. 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Or stay tuned, we have The Urbanist and then The Stack. First, though, a look at the headlines. A right-wing political outsider has won the first round of Colombia's presidential election. Abelardo de la Esperia will face a left-wing candidate, Ivan Cepeda, in a runoff later this month. Iran has damaged up to 20 US military sites across 8 Middle Eastern countries since the war began at the end of February. Satellite images suggest the attacks have been more extensive than first thought. In her second State of the Union address, Mexico's president says the government she leads won't accept interference from foreign countries. Claudia Sheinbaum had questioned the motivations behind a US offer of help to combat organised crime. And a famous Polish bus service, the number 666, to the town of Hell, is being revived 3 years after it was scrapped. Conservative Christians had claimed that the bus number, combined with a destination name, was promoting Satanism. And those are the headlines on Monocle Radio.

Looking at the FT in terms of what it's saying today, headlines are NVIDIA unveils PC superchip in challenge to Apple and Intel. It says semiconductor paired with Microsoft Windows will allow computers to run AI apps. The visual story is Xi's last frontier, China's plan to transform its West. EU looks more attractive in Trump's crazy world, says Norway. And the Japan story is SoftBank overtakes Toyota after more than 20 years to become Japan's largest company. That's what the Financial Times is talking about today. You're listening to Monocle Radio. It's time now for The Urbanist.

0: we set out a number of pilots over the past 5 years trying to do a framework of sorts where you can get people in the same room that want to do something and find ways to understand each other and have coffee and fika at the same time.
1: What is fika? And what can it teach us about how to plan a city? This is The Urbanist, Monocle's programme all about the cities we live in. I'm your host, Andrew Tuck. Today we discuss some Swedish-isms that could be translated into the urban planning realm to help get projects moving forward. We also discuss Hungary's connection with its urban commons to see how the recent change in government could spell an uptick in Budapest citizens getting out into their gardens. And we find out how heritage buildings stay secure without compromising their structures. That's all ahead right here on The Urbanist with me, Andrew Tuck. Hungarians have a deep relationship with the land, and considering the recent change in government, the nation's city dwellers are due a reminder of the freedom that can come from utilising their green commons. Enter Garden Stories, a recent events programme in Budapest aimed at reconnecting residents with urban foraging, allotment gardens and alternative food systems. The event was convened by Budapest-based artistic hub Pro Progressione and forms part of a two-year research project called Free Radicals. Leading that project is Monocle reporter Alexandra Streltsova, who sent us this report on the recent event and the wider story it uncovered about the city.
2: Hungary's recent election, which brought Viktor Orbán's 16-year rule to an end, left Budapest charged with optimism. Arriving in this immediate post-election moment felt almost like a once-in-a-generation experience. Collective action had finally borne fruit, proving that change was possible despite the prevailing sense of gloom. It was within this atmosphere that the local cultural hub Pro Progressione hosted a weekend dedicated to urban ecologies. Titled Garden Stories, the program brought together artists, designers, researchers, cultural managers and policymakers exploring how the city's green spaces shape its culture and infrastructure. If anything reveals the deeper layers of Hungary's society, it is perhaps its relationship to land, nature and the enduring sense of freedom deeply woven into its fabric.
3: I'm sure you know this plan. Who knows this plan? So Slavic, so European. Someone say the name.
4: Linden.
3: Yeah, linden tree.
2: Gaja Pegan Nachtigal grew up in Slovenia, where gathering wild herbs and plants is more an ordinary part of everyday life than an exotic hobby. After moving to the Netherlands to study at the Design Academy Eindhoven, she turned to foraging as a personal form of resistance to increasingly detached relationships people had with nature around them. Today, back in her hometown of Ljubljana, she continues to share her knowledge through guided walks and urban foraging workshops. In Budapest, her walk took us around the Margaret Island and finished with a feast made of foraged delicacies. Burek from young shoots of Japanese knotweed, pickled herbs, nettle cake or candied ground ivy and magnolia leaves.
3: In Netherlands, I had an opportunity to work in a fancy restaurant as a forager, which was really great, and I could spread my message and a lot of people became interested, because the point is to develop plant literacy, so not have plant blindness, which kind of means that the natural environment is like a steel backdrop to human life that is happening in front of everything.
2: Suspended in the middle of the Danube, Margaret Island took on its present form as a landscaped public park during the late Austro-Hungarian era. It quickly became a beloved green refuge, a place to run, picnic, nap under trees, or simply escape the city. At first sight, the park looks fairly ordinary, but take a closer look, and Budapest's entangled politics and histories begin to reveal themselves through the plants growing at its edges. Alongside old plane trees, lindens, hawthorns, pines and chestnuts, horse mustard creeps along the paths while plantain pushes through the gravel. Japanese knotweed, meanwhile, has its own agenda, spreading along the carefully curated flowerbeds indifferent to the landscaper's plans.
3: It's maybe not advised to eat stuff in a polluted city, but it's a great space to learn about plants and to learn how to observe them and identify them so you can then, once you're in a more rural space, harvest them. So that's why it's great for me to do foraging walks in the city. I think they're very accessible and they're also breaking this idea that nature and city are two opposing things because they have to coexist, because the urbanization is not going to stop. So we need to find a way to engage.
2: How many plants can you name in the park nearest to you? For most city dwellers, the answer could lead to a few awkward moments. But as food prices rise, housing costs climb, and the climate grows less predictable, knowing what grows around you and how to take care of it starts to look less like a hobby and more like common sense.
3: I think it's a great way to combine those two things, you know. You can't only survive from foraging, and it's not only good to get your food in the supermarkets. And also this idea of apocalypse happening and me being able to pick some dandelions, I don't think it's a solution. I think it's a romantic idea. But it is important to not only rely on food that is produced by someone else, at least have some knowledge and observation how things work, which things are edible, which things are poisonous. It definitely comes in handy. I think it's just a way towards a bit more autonomy and independence and skill sharing.
2: The following day, the group trades the island's wild patches for the suburban fringes of Budapest. In Törökbálint, half an hour from the city centre, people's attachment to land takes a different form, the allotment garden. Across the former Eastern Bloc, this relic of urban life is a reminder of how relationships to plants can also function as parallel infrastructures of resilience. Practical systems of knowledge carried through periods of scarcity, political instability, and institutional distrust. From Berlin to Budapest, the allotment garden was a peculiar institution, a rare, sanctioned form of private life within a system that officially discouraged it. What they offered was something the system could never quite provide or take away, a sense of freedom. No one could tell you what to plant or what to think. In a world of collective everything, this small rectangle of soil was all yours. But how these plots embedded themselves into the built environment varied from city to city. To understand how these spaces evolved in Budapest, the group joins a walk through the allotments of Törökbálint, led by sociologist András Vigvári, alongside artist and architect Lisa Varga, and Orsula Karik, founder of Mandala, a nearby permaculture garden where the afternoon eventually comes to a close.
4: The allotment garden movement became really widespread during the state socialist time. After the 1956 revolution and the cadre consolidation, which let people more freedom from many perspectives, from financial one, from leisure time one. And one of the symbols of this political shift was allotment garden. Those lands, which were nationalized before the hard communist era, were divided into private plots. And usually people get for private ownership.
2: András Vigvári, a researcher at the Hungarian Research Network and lecturer at ELTE University in Budapest, examined the transformation of allotment gardens through the lens of housing and urban change. In his 2023 book, Allotment Garden Hungary, he draws a parallel between gardening and the informal coping strategies embedded across Hungarian society at large.
4: This metaphor of freedom, it's quite anti-state argument. That we are out of the legislation, we are out of the infrastructure, we do everything by ourselves. And this kind of really individualistic, anti-state attitude survived the post-socialist era and quite clearly seen in this context as well.
2: András notes that allotment gardens were part of what Hungarians called the second economy, a private, informal sphere of activity that existed alongside the official structures. The bungalows that went up on these plots were built accordingly, stitched together from improvised materials, quietly lifted from factories and construction sites, assembled over weekends with neighbors' help. That heritage, he argues, is still readable in the landscape today, keeping animals, repairing cars, building and rebuilding with whatever materials are to hand.
4: And after the 1990s, it wasn't so economically valuable. The whole small farming declined. There were no cooperatives who can sell the products. Supermarkets appeared. And also the generation which built this whole allotment gardens disappeared.
2: Allotment gardens tend to thrive in moments of crisis. They offer food and self-sufficiency, but also something harder to quantify: community, shared knowledge, and a form of everyday life that the housing market cannot easily commodify. They sustain neighborly exchange, ecological awareness, and a form of resistance to the struggles of contemporary life. And in a city shaped by rising property prices, eroding civic space, and decades of underinvestment, Allotment gardens offer something many urban developments could only dream of, the possibility of affordable living close to the city.
4: Some of these allotments getting quite prestigious because it was a kind of possibility to have cheap housing close to the cities. In Hungary, where we experienced different housing crises after socialism, after mortgage crisis, and now we have European record housing prices. And in this context, these allotments getting a kind of niche for people who wanted to have a private ownership, who wanted to start their housing pathways in the housing market in a country where social housing is completely missing.
2: In a country of 9.5 million people with a shrinking population and no shortage of empty homes, more than 100,000 people still choose to live in areas never intended for housing. For András, this paradox reveals the contradictions of Hungary's housing market, visible across Budapest itself, decades of underinvestment etched into the peeling facades of once majestic buildings across the city centre. Yet renovation is hardly straightforward either. In a city where house prices rose by 234% between 2010 and 2024, redevelopment increasingly risks displacing long-term residents and eroding the social fabric that has held these neighbourhoods together for decades. The question is no longer simply how to restore the city, but who gets to shape its future.
5: I am Barnabé Tányi. Besides many other things, I'm also the founder of Pro Progressione. Our main focus is foster the capacity of cultural and creative practitioners to become more engaged in social change and also not just, you know, questioning current status quo, but also how we can imagine and form different futures.
2: If Hungary's allotment gardens emerged from a deeply individualistic culture of self-reliance, Pro-Progressione's work attempts almost the opposite, rebuilding forms of collective imagination in a society where distrust towards institution and public participation has long run deep. Over the past two decades, the organization has worked with urbanism and civic engagement, exploring how arts and culture might function as spaces through which communities can shape their own environments. Their projects range from temporarily transforming Liberty Bridge into a pedestrian commons to co-designing the future renovation of a neighborhood theater together with local residents. Rather than imposing cultural programs from above, the organization increasingly focuses on what Petrányi describes as social dreaming, creating situations in which people collectively articulate what the city or neighborhood could become.
5: In the forefront of the changes, you see a lot of people coming from the creative sector. The opposition was like in imagining the way how we engage with the society was done very much by theater directors, actors, singers, which is really unique in this sense. They really went down to talk to the people and that they really try to engage them, not like now we are coming and we tell what we are going to do, but to listen to what they say. And I think this is something where the creative sector should more contribute and did already contribute. How do we open this visioning for the wider society and then how do we channel it into policymaking?
2: In a society shaped by decades of self-reliance and institutional distrust, the challenge now may be learning how to turn that deeply rooted sense of freedom into a collective sense of purpose. As anthropologist Anna Singh reminds us, new forms of life often emerge from damaged landscapes. In the spring of 2026, Budapest seems willing to imagine what else might take root there. And the rest of us might want to take notes. For Monocle in Budapest, I'm Alexandra Strelcova.
1: My thanks there to Alexandra Strelcova for that report. And some music there also from the Budapest producer, Imre Kish. Sometimes the key to breaking planning roadblocks in our cities is about finding consensus. Too often the best projects are left in inboxes or lost in legislation when they perhaps should have focused on finding common ambitions before putting anything on paper. One way through this may involve two Swedish icons, IKEA's flat packing and fika, a cultural tradition of taking a coffee and pastry break to socialise and recharge. I was recently joined down the line by Per Grunqvist. Per is the chief storyteller and city consensus builder at Viable Cities, a strategic innovation programme based in Sweden with a mission to make sure that Swedish cities are climate neutral by 2030. And while he believes that many cities are on track to reach this target, there are still some challenges ahead which potentially could be overcome with some Swedish ingenuity. I asked him about some of those tricky things still to tackle.
0: That's basically where we started 5 years ago. So how do we make the future less frightening? Because when you talk about the future that's climate neutral, some people will assume that's a future that is that you don't have meat, you can't have a car, and you can never go to Spain again. And that is, seems quite frightening to people. It seems like you're going to take away a lot of the things we associate with quality of life. And so people naturally are opposed to it. So we're trying to sort of address this issue. So where does things that get stuck and how can we get people more comfortable with what is to come? And so we worked with 10 of these cities in Sweden and trying to understand people, where do we get stuck really? And it's often in between departments that the grand ambition dies. Not because people oppose it, because rather they do not have the budget or they have to prioritize something else at the moment and things like that. So I was trying to come up with a concept of how can we do things to get things started? Where do people do not get stuck? It's because we have in Sweden something called fika. We have cinnamon buns and coffee all the time if you have people who've been working in Sweden. So maybe we could work on that. And so we set out a number of pilots over the past 5 years trying to do a framework of sorts where you can get people in the same room that want to do something and find ways to understand each other and have coffee and fika at the same time.
6: We all love a cinnamon bun, especially here at Monocle. But tell me, I know you said that often these projects, you know, they get caught up in people's inboxes. People don't know how to act on them. You have departmental silos. So you've come up with the actionable consensus framework. But tell us, this is a little bit inspired by what IKEA does and the notion of flat pack solutions. What was your borrowing from their world?
0: Well, we borrow it from basically they should come flat pack. They should be able to download something and do it yourself without the need for external help or expensive experts of some sort. As we know, budgets are constrained in City Hall. So it basically starts from the point of saying, okay, the climate problem is no longer a knowledge deficit problem. It's more of a social problem. And so we start with getting the right people in the room and saying, so what can we agree on? And it seems we all can agree on that we want quality of life and improved economic prosperity for all citizens. Now, that might be having a cinnamon bun for you and might be smoking indoors for me. But what we can agree on is we both want to have this go in the same direction. And working backwards from there, so to speak, we can then give people a feel for what the future will feel like in the city as a short story that's adopted to that city. And then we just go around the room and say, okay, what identities are represented here? In many city halls, we have this notion that I'm a bureaucrat, I should be neutral. And we tend to go in the opposite direction and say, let's bring those identities in. So you love Mallorca, you love cinnamon buns, you love radio. That's three identities you have. And I might be from the southern part of Sweden, like to be outside and I have an affinity for all things British. All right, so that's three identities we actually could use into that meeting. Now, once we establish that we have something in common, we don't have this rich little fika where we're trying to discuss what we have in common. And then we can move on to the specific task that we set out to design, say, okay, what can we agree on? What can we not agree on? And at the end of this two-hour workshop, we actually have a list that we can go about and do something to. So that's basically having sort of the idea of that bureaucrats are people too. And we should use that as a strength in order to get as many perspectives as possible in on how can we actually solve this problem. We don't have to have consensus in sort of a general sense and in a vague sense, but what should we be doing? What should we be doing tomorrow and next week? And how can we follow up on that? And much of the things that get stuck in City Hall is frankly that it's misunderstandings, it's different priorities. Oh, I didn't know that in your department you were doing that thing, Andrew. So how could we work together? And that's what the actionable framework seems to be doing. I mean, we've been piloting it for a number of years now, and now it's been released out into the world because of the interest we'll be getting from also outside our borders.
6: So you said it's something you can download and act on yourself. So are you hoping this will be like open source that people can access the information, or is it a service they come and pay Viable Cities for?
0: This is from Sweden with Love. So you will be able to go on the Actionable Consensus website and download things, and you can do a little bit of e-learning, and you can even get the recipe for red cinnamon buns if you want to. But so it's sort of cheerful, and you do you, and you make it work, and you can do test runs, and then you hopefully report back to us and say, well, this should be worked on, or this could be improved, or this worked tremendously, or do you have something else than cinnamon bun we can offer?
6: Now tell me, Pei, you described the process, which sounds fascinating, and the ambitions. Without naming a city, can you give us a bit of a practical example of the impact that you've seen it have in a city hall environment?
0: It's fascinating to watch. I mean, you're basically a fly on the wall there, and you get people to start to work on this. And so the fascination they show to each other, oh, I didn't know you were working on that. Oh, actually, we have this in common as well. Oh, I thought you only were the traffic nerds, but actually you care about this quality of life things. It opened up the new level of discussion where you sort of try to get unstuck. I mean, this, we describe this as a bit of a lubricant in the municipal machinery. So things have got stuck and they have some preconceived ideas of each other. And suddenly they realized, okay, so you actually care about this as well. Or, I mean, we have even the same breed of dogs, so why shouldn't you be able to do this? So it's basically small things that people have. They have these ideas of other people, or we forget our empathy sometimes. When people are opposed to the climate change or that we do something in transition, we think of them as enemies rather than think maybe they're scared, maybe they feel that they're worried if their people with their identity or people with identity they care about will be able to be themselves in the future. So it's not a grand idea. People have been doing furniture and frameworks before, but hopefully this is a little bit more flat pack, a little bit more sort of easy to do and test, and it takes a few hours preparation and 2 hours to make it happen. And of course, it won't solve anything right away, but it would start to help things get unstuck. And then you will learn a little bit more of your colleagues in City Hall that you haven't known before. And just strengthening those relations have proven to get the wheels moving again.
6: It's fascinating because I think, either, again, when we go around the world and do see cities that are making progress, it's often because they've managed to convene a conversation away from the theoretical elements. And even if they're trying to make a change that seems to be, I don't know, taking cars off the street, they manage to position the conversation so that everybody feels invested. Oh, it's actually going to be good for kids or for my elderly parents crossing the road. So this consensus building is really important, but amazing that you can deliver it in this format. Just quickly remind people where they go to get this information if they want to download the pack.
0: They will be able to get everything on hashtableconsensus.org, where everything is available. And coming back to your point earlier, I should also stress, just get people back to focusing on what's quality of life for you. I mean, this is obvious for any Monocle reader or listener, but quality of life is really what you should be talking about and nothing else. You shouldn't be talking about emissions or you shouldn't be talking about budgets or anything. Start with quality of life. What's quality of life for you? And that will get people start to talk about themselves and their priorities. And then it's much easier to reach across the aisle or reach across the table and say, I think we have something in common here.
1: My thanks there to Per Grankvist. Historic buildings are some of the most difficult places to modernise. Strict protections often limit what can be changed, even when basic systems such as access control need updating. In Turku, in southwest Finland, the country's medieval cathedral has introduced a new locking system designed to work within those constraints. Our correspondent Petri Bursov went to take a look.
7: The Turku Cathedral has stood in Finland's oldest city, overlooking the Aura River, for more than seven centuries. It's still in daily use, with regular church services and with visitors and staff coming and going. As part of an ongoing renovation, the cathedral is upgrading its access control mechanism to better control who can access the building and when. But how do you do that in such an old and historic building, without altering the look and feel of the place? I stepped inside to meet the dean, Aulikki Mäkinen, to find out more.
8: The Turku Cathedral is 725 years old just now, and this is the only medieval cathedral in Finland. And this is the main cathedral of the Finnish Evangelical Lutheran Church. It's also the cathedral of the Archbishop of Finland. So this is the most, and maybe the most important building, historical building in Finland.
7: Pretty much everything inside the cathedral is protected, and even small changes, such as lighting, wiring and locks, have to be handled carefully.
8: The aim is that modern technology does not draw unnecessary attention in the same way than with the lights and other technique here, but instead integrates seamlessly into its surroundings and respect the church space and its atmosphere. And it's possible. We need that. We cannot take items from the medieval. We need technique and the best of the technique we have in these days.
7: The system in use here is made by a Finnish company called iLock. There are no batteries in the locks and no cabling going through the thick medieval doors.
9: My name is Toni Päivinen. I'm responsible in iLock from our Nordic business. Challenge can be if you go with the kind of a conventional system, traditional systems, you would need to wire the doors, you would need to change the lock cases, you would need to change the outlook of the door, and that's kind of prohibited. So you need to find a other kind of a solution. And there we kind of come along quite nicely because we just replace the existing cylinder. So we don't change the outlook of the door at all, basically. And still we can provide the needed functionalities. Turku Cathedral is using our fully digital battery-free S5 solution, which actually makes possible to program the access rights, change them live, and they are not having any kind of restrictions of mechanical keys anymore. So it's totally digital solution that they are using nowadays in that historical building.
7: So I saw the keys being used at the Turku Cathedral, and they're physical keys. They look like any other key you would have in any other house or building, but they're also digital keys. How does that work in practice? I mean, they need to have a battery for them to function digitally. Do they have a chip inside? What's the deal?
9: Yeah, even though the keys are physical, they actually are all the same as a kind of how they look. But still they are different, and the differentiation is made in the chip. So they are programmed as needed, and you can actually change the kind of access rights whenever you want to.

0: into a modern skyscraper office, essentially.
1: That's kind of essential with these kind of buildings. You cannot basically do any changes to the doors when they are kind of historical buildings. So the benefit with our system is that you just basically, like I told you, replace the existing lock cylinder with our cylinder, and then you have a digital access rights. And that's one benefit that also building like Empire State Building is using nowadays. They are replacing their mechanical system with iLock S50 mobile access control.
0: I asked the dean how these modern solutions have improved life at the cathedral.
2: We know exactly how many keys are in use and to whom they have been issued, and the keys cannot be copied. It's more and more security here. And if the key is lost, it can be quickly activated without the need to replace any locks. And you know, this big, big, heavy key, we couldn't ever use that in that way, of course.
0: Yeah, that's a massive, massive iron key. It would take the smith like a couple of days to make a similar one. But what are then, if you think about the challenges of installing modern state-of-the-art access control systems, such as the one by iLock that you have here, in a protective historic building such as the Turku Cathedral, that it must come with challenges as well.
2: Yes, must carry it out with respect for the building. The solution have been carefully designed, and the current locking system has been implemented in the discreet and unobstructive way, of course.
0: All across Europe and the rest of the world, centuries-old buildings are still in daily use. And they all face the same dilemma: how to introduce modern systems without altering what people come to see. As iLock's access control solutions demonstrate, digitalization doesn't always have to be visible. Sometimes it's enough to change what sits behind the surface, or in this case, inside the doors. From Monocle in Turku, Finland, I'm Petri Burtsov.
3: That's all for this week's episode of The Urbanist. 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This episode of The Urbanist was produced and edited by David Stevens. I'm Andrew Tuck. Goodbye, and thank you for listening, city lovers.
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0: A beautiful summer song now between Brazil and France. This is João Salva and Cléa Vincent and Viens Danser.

0: Matters on Monocle Radio. Stay tuned, it's nearly 9 a.m. here in London. 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
1: You are listening to Monocle Radio in association with Chanel Watches. 7 times stronger than steel, the J12 ceramic is unmatched in its resistance to abrasions over time. Yet its greatest strength lies in its softness. Polished with diamond powder, it feels as smooth as silk against the skin. Combined with the Calibre 12.1 manufacture movement, the exceptional material embodies all the expertise and cutting-edge technology of Chanel watchmaking. An invincible softness that becomes one with whomever wears it. Chanel Watches, official timekeeper of Monocle Radio.
0: It's 2100 in Auckland, 10 a.m. in Paris, 9 a.m. here in London and 7 a.m. in Nuuk. That's the time on Monocle Radio, brought to you by Chanel Watches. Coming to you from Studio One at Midori House in London, it's Emma Nelson here. Welcome. Coming up this hour, we have the latest from the big interview and then we have the stack. But first, a look at the headlines. A right-wing political outsider has won the first round of Colombia's presidential election. A right-wing political outsider has won the first round of Colombia's presidential election. Abelardo de la Esperia will face a left-wing candidate, Ivan Cepeda, in a runoff later this month. Iran has damaged up to 20 US military sites across 8 Middle Eastern countries since the war began at the end of February. Satellite images suggest the attacks have been more extensive than first thought. In her second State of the Union address, Mexico's president says the government she leads won't accept interference from foreign countries. Claudia Sheinbaum had questioned the motivations behind a US offer of help to combat organised crime. And a famous Polish bus service, the number 666, to the town of Hell, is being revived 3 years after it was scrapped. Conservative Christians had claimed that the bus number, combined with a destination name, was promoting Satanism. And those are the headlines on Monocle Radio.

0: It's time now for the big interview.
1: Long before the White Stripes shook the music world with Seven Nation Army, Jack White was remaking furniture in Detroit. From the age of 15, the band's singer and guitarist began honing his upholstery skills and exploring hardware store art, both deeply rooted in the American Motor City's industrial history and urban decay. Though White went on to travel the world with the Stripes and several other bands, his tools were never far out of reach. The multidisciplinary artist continued to make furniture, sculptures, and interactive works out of his workshops in Detroit and Tennessee for friends and family. Yet, despite decades in the spotlight, Wyatt's prodigious portfolio has never been displayed in a gallery. These Words May Disappear, his first major exhibition at Newport Street Gallery in London, connects craftsmanship, industrial materials, and the visual language of the American Midwest, exploring the intersection of art, design, and music production. For the big interview, I joined Jack White at the Newport Street Gallery for a tour of the exhibit and to hear more about his process, why mistakes are important, and how he wants viewers to have a visceral engagement with his work. While we're walking up, I do want to talk to you about the space that we're in. It is gigantic. Oh, it is enormous. Yeah. Has it encouraged you, has it moved you to scale up some of your work?
2: Yeah. Absolutely, because at first when Damien offered the idea, I thought, well, maybe I'll have enough to do that first gallery room, you know, because I have pieces that go back to the 1990s that I've been working on. And this has been planned for like 4 years now, so over time I've had more and more ideas and have worked more and more in my shop and during the winters and the holidays. So,
1: and going back to the 1990s, upholstery, your first trade, Francis Bacon, he was famously a carpenter. There's been lots of artists who were tradespeople.
2: Yeah.
1: What do you think the relationship is between that skill and art?
2: Well, it is an art form in a way, like, you know, and but it's an art form that gives you a little bit more expanse with creativity. Like if you're a plumber, electrician, a plumber, maybe the art form of how they bend the pipes and how they lay things out and conduit can be really exciting, you know, to think about if you were a tradesman in that trade. But in upholstery, you're working with fabrics and you're working with padding, you're working with antiques, refinishing wood. So you have to be basically an amateur carpenter to be part of it, amateur wood finisher or professional wood finisher, really. So there's all those components. My take on it was always they were half sculptures and half functioning furniture. Over here you can see this one's called Sonic Temple. And so a lot of people, they might just see it's a nice bench with some nice blue mohair. This was actually a bench from a Masonic temple in America, and I knocked it apart, refinished all the wood, re-glued it together as a gift for a friend of mine who owns a studio in an old Masonic temple in Kentucky. And you can, if you come down here, you can see, you can plug into this and play instruments through this, but it does strange things to the sound, strange, unpredictable things to the sound when it comes out. I wish I had this wired up for you to hear. And I never told him what it's doing inside. It's all hidden in there. But the speakers are underneath, and the sound comes out. And over here, like, as you know, Masons with all their secret things, reach under there with your hand.
1: Right under the words.
2: Like this.
1: Yeah.
2: See this?
1: Pull.
2: Pull it.
1: Yeah. Oh, my word. You would not believe what I've just pulled out. Is this actually original to the piece? It's a gigantic metallic...
2: No, I put this there. I found this Masonic sword. Yeah.
1: I am now wielding a rather dangerous-looking sword. So did you pick this up unrelated to where you picked...
2: And I installed it in there, yeah. But like I said, you know, my people would walk by, wouldn't even... They would just think it was a bench. This is the beauty of this trade. You can do a lot with it.
1: You're no stranger to interactive art. Is that important to you?
2: Yeah. If you can get anybody interested in anything like that, you know, I mean, you're doing a good job because it's hard to get people's attention.
1: Yes. And talking about art that has a practical use to it, is it important to you that, you know, you can have a piece of furniture as art, but you can also use it practically.
2: Yeah, I mean, that's a beautiful thing, because if it has another layer to it, I mean, most people's furniture obviously is just functional. But again, it's being trained in that concept of the time we live in now, the modern times, is most of it's been made to throw away, not to redo. And a lot of people can't afford to get furniture redone. So if you can find, yeah, like a happy balance, interesting things could happen. This bench over here is pretty cool. The finish on it is black, and I'm going to be touching it up. It's been in our pressing plant hallway in Detroit at Third Man Records. So you can see some of the edges have been worn out. But I did this from scratch up, I refinished the whole thing. The black is 78 records, old 78 records, melted in lacquer thinner. If you put an old 78 record in lacquer thinner, it disintegrates, it liquefies. And you can use that as a wood varnish, because it's lacquer.
1: Yeah.
2: So this is all done in music. This wood is refinished in music.
1: And it looks like a musical piece. you are a long-standing advocate for vinyl.
2: Yeah.
1: And it's odd to see it in this form, in the physical world. Are you using art and sculpture as a move away from digitization?
2: Well, anytime you can get something real in your hands, you know, then it takes on another level. You know, we were in the early days of Third Man Records and the White Stripes too. We were on television and giving them vinyl copies of our record to hold up when everybody was holding up CDs, the presenters and all that. And we were trying to help that format not die. You know, everyone we knew, we were all record collectors too. We did a great job. It's really worked. It took many years to keep this alive, and Third Man Records being a real institution in Nashville and Detroit really helped us get to the point where pop singers are making records on vinyl in multiple formats, you know, so it really worked. And there's a reverential nature to it, the same as when you go to a movie theater and you sit in a theater and you close doors and you turn the lights off. You're reverential to the art form, and people put their phones away and get involved, you know.
1: Yeah.
2: And that's the best way to get involved in music, is dropping a needle and you actually see it spinning.
1: Yeah. Yeah.
2: It's magical.
1: Or you can talk to your pieces of art, produce music that way.
2: Yeah.
1: Talking about touching up some of these discarded items, mm-hmm. there are imperfections in your art, and you've often celebrated imperfections in music, mm-hmm. and indeed now the physical art. Why is that?
2: Well, the mistakes are usually the best part. I think, you know, we're living in an age where everything's computerized and they're trying to remove every mistake. But I think people say who love film, they like to watch a train crash in an old film that's really a real train going over a cliff.
1: Yeah.
2: We think we're doing a replication of it with computers, and it gets close, but you still know in the back of your head that's not real.
1: Yeah.
2: That's not real. I think people have had decades now of that kind of CGI, yeah. or the idea of music in Pro Tools, where on a computer they've clicked out every mistake and they've made it perfectly in tune and perfectly in, the tempo is perfect from the beginning to the end. That just doesn't happen in real life. When a band starts playing a song in real life, or a tribe sitting around a fire starts playing a song, they're not playing the same speed by the time they finish the song.
1: Yeah.
2: That's just kind of unnatural, you know? That's like our heartbeat. When we climb those stairs, our heart rate changed. And now it's coming back down because we're standing still. That's reality, you know? When you make everything the same tempo, like all pop music is, you can tell people are talking about things like fatigue, musical fatigue.
1: Mm-hmm.
2: Why is music so terrible these days? And people ask these questions like, that has a lot to do with it. The fatigue of removing all the soul,
1: yeah.
2: and all the mistakes, quote unquote mistakes, from everything has always been a big mistake, in my opinion. So yeah, when you're the people who make Persian rugs and they leave, or rugs in Afghanistan, they leave one mistake in the rug, or a Zen garden where you leave one mistake in the garden with some leaves falling on the rocks, and reverential to trying to attain perfection. These are things that have been going on for a long time. These have been traditions in a lot of cultures where you don't perfect things, you know?
1: You reference Third Man Records. Our audience would love to know what Third Man Records has got to do with art.
2: Well, it's because kind of became a headquarters for all the things that I wanted to be creative about, and putting together a hive and a team of people. You can only do so much by yourself, you know, and you can get into bigger projects with collaborations with others. you know, I wouldn't have been able to make this tree in my backyard by myself. So this is definitely an example of collaboration between many people.
1: We're standing looking at a tree, and I can't tell you how high we are. I mean, what do you estimate?
2: It must be 35 feet up now, I think. Yeah.
1: And we're looking at a tree that was once standing. I say standing proudly. It's standing dead in Detroit?
2: In Nashville.
1: In Nashville.
2: Yes.
1: And how is it here?
2: So a tree had died in my backyard in Nashville, and all the leaves had fallen off and all that, been there for a couple of years, and I decided to paint it red. So we painted it red. And then what happened, though, was it trapped all the moisture inside, and so the tree started to collapse after a couple years. So talking with Damien Hirst's team here at the gallery, and Connor Hirst, who's producing the show, we just came up with this idea of recreating that tree from two-dimensional photographs. We only had a few two-dimensional photographs, so we used those photographs to make a three-dimensional CAD file so that we could recreate this in resin. And it really worked in the end. It really worked. It's just turned into this outstanding piece now. And it's just so gigantic. I just can't believe that this gallery has a room tall enough to display this.
1: I don't want to put words into your mouth, but there is a theme of decay that touches throughout as we walk around. Yeah. And Detroit, we can't ignore the fact that it's a city that has seen decay, but also reinvention. Is that something that you're trying to comment on here?
2: Yeah, absolutely. Let's go over to these pieces that were made in Detroit in my basement when I was a teenager. So these are pieces go all the way back to the mid-90s, 94, 96. And this is a piece. This reminds me a lot of Detroit. This was from my dad's workshop. I was cleaning it out for him as a teenager, trying to organize it all. So these are all useful things, quote unquote, that I found in his shop and that I put all together to make a sort of a tribute to him, and painted it and also covered it in epoxy. My dad was a locksmith, so there's lots of locks. This was his favorite tool. He invented this machine called the Heat Reaper that was supposed to take heat from above drop ceilings and recycle it through your living rooms and stuff. So these are things that are attributed to him. And this is another thing. These would be things I think most people would have thrown in the dumpster, cleaning out a room. Taking things that are older and making something new out of them, like with furniture, that's kind of been my thing. And that goes all the way to music, too. But this was trash picked. I was driving around Detroit, and I was kept finding these when I was doing rides around Detroit, and I'd find these abandoned kids' cars. And I think I had about 24 of them or something in my backyard at one time. The neighbors are getting concerned. So I was planning to make multiple sculptures of just like this, you know, would have filled up a whole gallery. And I only got this one done. It's called Coupe Car at 99 degrees. And so I just made this recent one as a mini coupe sidecar for it.
1: It's extremely cool. And I do want to refer to this piece with the locksmith that you did in the 90s. This is deeply personal. Mm. This is not for sale.
2: This is not for sale, this one, yeah. But almost everything is for sale on this show. There's only a couple that aren't, but I think I have to keep that one.
1: You do, for my dad. Can we just go back to the 90s then?
2: Yeah.
1: That was quite a while ago.
2: Yeah.
1: And you've been creating art ever since. It's 2026. Why is now the time to put it out to the public?
2: You know, nobody encouraged me until Damien did. So we took a tour of Damien's studio, and I showed him a couple pictures of my sculptures. And he said, oh, when's your next show? And I said, I've never done a show. Nobody's invited me to or said you should do one. There was one actor, Ethan Suplee, that I worked with in Cold Mountain. He had seen some of the sculptures. He came to my house once. He encouraged me that about 10 years ago. And I just thought, oh, okay, maybe he's an art collector or something. But Damien said, come to at my gallery, come do a show. So that was like 4 years ago. So, yeah, I found a lot of these pieces had been knocking around in my attics and in my upholstery shop out back. I still have my upholstery shop, which I still work on all these sculptures in. So I refurbished all the older ones from the 90s and then did a lot more new ones in the last couple of years. So much so that it's taken up the entire gallery, all six of these rooms of the gallery now. When you originally said that, maybe I could just fill that first room with a few of my pieces. So now we've got it well laid out. It's nice.
1: Well, that's what strikes me the most, is that we're looking at 30, 40 years between the pieces of art, and yet you can tell they're by the same artist, and there is definitely a synergy between them. Have you kept a unique style throughout the years?
2: Yeah, I think if I don't think too hard about things, if I don't put too much effort in trying too hard, style comes out. I think that's kind of true for most artists. You recognize your style because it's coming from your gut, your initial reaction of what color to paint something or what shape something is appealing. But if you think too hard about it, then I think you start losing your style. It becomes more mediocre or more pedestrian or something like that. If you just go with your gut and you make quick decisions, or you let your subconscious make a decision quickly, that's when your style pops out because you can't help it. You can't help it. I like that color or I like that shape. So that happens a lot. This room is going to be pretty interesting because these are... I designed an amplifier for Fender that was released last year. And what I did was I gave it to 6 different artists to do whatever you want with the amplifier, make it into whatever kind of sculpture or painting that you'd want. As long as the amplifier still works, you can do whatever you want. So this one right here is Damien Hirst's.
1: I could have guessed that.
2: Yes. And that cow's head over there, that red cow's head, is going to go on top of it.
1: Oh, that's going to look fantastic.
2: So then this is Ai Weiwei right here. So how nice to... Ai Weiwei did a collab for this show. And that's Shepherd Fairey, the red and white and black one. And that's over there's a Detroit Cask Order artist, Robert Sestock.
1: Fantastic.
2: This is Rob Jones, a graphic artist who lives down in Texas. And then over here, it hasn't arrived yet from Customs, is still looking at all the pieces, but this is Dustin Miller. You can see why Customs is taking a closer look at this one, because look at all the items.
1: I wouldn't let you through TSA with that. That looks almost like Peter Blake.
2: It's great because he's totally removed the cabinet, and there's the amplifier there, and there's the speakers. So this will be great to hear what this sounds like.
1: And is there found art in here?
2: I haven't learned the whole thing yet. I just saw this photograph just a couple days ago, so I haven't seen it in person. I can't wait to hear him tell me about it.
1: I wanted to talk to you about found art because there is a lot of found art here. Mm. We've been talking about what pieces speak to you. When is a piece of found art finished? When have you discovered something and said, this is a piece of art?
2: I think you have to be able to just have some kind of visceral engagement with it as soon as you see something. You can make up the most incredible story or incredible 7 layers deep of metaphors involved in something. But if people look at it and it doesn't engage them, then whatever. You know, it's like you have the most beautiful poem, but you set it to music that doesn't allure people. Then it didn't work, you know? You're trying to share with other people something. That's the line where something that I see that I think is interesting, is that something other people will see? There's so many different pieces here, and it was really interesting having different people that I know, like friends or stuff, that which pieces they say they like, you know? And everybody says something different, and you're like, wow, I would have never thought that guy would like that, you know?
1: Yeah.
2: And you never know what people like.
1: But there are so many different pieces. You've got sculpture, you've got art, you've got furniture, you are multidisciplinary, you can clearly lead in different fields, but you must have a favorite. Is there a medium that you prefer to work in?
2: Well, when it comes to music, I like playing the drums. That's my favorite part. When it comes to...
1: Smashing things.
2: Yeah, making sculptures and stuff, I like the furniture-based things that are rescues, rescuing something from the rubbish heap, as you say over here. Finding beauty where it was one step away from a landfill is something that I'm really attracted to. So it's rare that I, you know, this is sort of, you could label it constructed sculpture, or I call it sometimes that, or hardware store art or something like that, where you're finding beauty in these items and trying to give it a new metaphor. That's what I'm drawn to the most.
1: What is hardware store art?
2: So it's sort of like I keep imagining myself, like if I was sent, I used to be sent as a runner, I used to work for contractors and carpenters and upholsterers, and they would send me to go to the hardware store and get different things. But, you know, I would start fantasizing when I did, like, what if I bought this hammer, but then I painted this hammer blue before I brought it back, and would they notice? And, you know, the colors that they put on products to make you want to buy them when they're perfunctory tools, whether they're a crosscut saw or a drill gun or whatever, they put these alluring colors on things. And what do those colors mean? And every company has to pick their own color. If you notice, there are all these different companies, and DeWalt is yellow, Milwaukee's red, Ryobi is green or whatever the hell it is. They have an identity to them to make people trust them. I'm always trying to figure out what colors mean to different people. You know, I'm definitely always pushing this really powerful colors to allure people. You know, there's no grays and tans and beiges, you know, in kind of in my brain. So it's always like, how simple can ideas get, and how complicated can you get with them and still get people attracted to the concept? So the items they sell at a hardware store, it always makes me laugh or intrigues me when they decide to paint them a certain color when they don't have to, but they're just trying to get you to buy it, you know? So that's funny to me. It's like people say something about, like, you know, the colors that McDonald's has in there, the red and yellow arches and stuff. There's somebody said that psychologically that evokes your appetite, that somehow triggers your appetite to see red and yellow together. I don't know if that's true, but, you know, it's definitely wild to see the different reactions from different colors.
0: Well, talking about different reactions, you're going to be open here till September in London.
2: Yeah.
0: People are going to respond differently to different pieces, as you've already said.
2: Yeah.
0: What is, like, the A grade? What is, like, the best response you could possibly get from someone?
2: Oh, man, just that they got something out of it. Anything, you know? If they thought it was brought a tear to their eye, or it made them angry, or they thought it was bullshit or ridiculous, or made them laugh. I mean, anything. I mean, if I listen to Captain Beefheart, sometimes I'm brought to tears by how beautiful it is. And other times I'm laughing at how ridiculous and absurd what he does is. And he's getting lots of different reactions. If you get even one reaction, though, like if you're a heavy metal band and you just get rage from a crowd, okay, then all right, you got something, you shared something together. But there's so many emotions that you could try to share. You just get in a mode of trying to, well, what about joy? You know, what about trying to play with that a little bit? What about pride?
0: Yeah.
2: Let's experiment with pride today with this piece. You just sit around working with materials and seeing what kind of it pushes you to do.
0: Final question then, the title of your exhibition,
2: yeah.
0: What does it mean?
2: Well, it was something that I wrote. Roe Peterhans, who's from Detroit, he's been producing the show with me, and he suggested that as a title for the show. And I thought that was a great idea. These thoughts may disappear. I had written that in chalk on a piece of fabric that I was covering a cushion in. And the idea being that every time someone sits on that cushion, the chalk is going to be wiped away a little bit. And maybe by the time it's reupholstered 20, 30 years from now, that whole message would have disappeared. Or maybe there would just be a little hint of it left, you know. So that's the poster for the show, you know, written in chalk. And it's a concept of everything you say to somebody, they might remember it and they might not. Maybe people might get something out of this show when they come to it, but maybe a week later they're not thinking about it or talking about it anymore. Why do we still talk about Elvis, you know? he's still getting people to talk about him. He's been dead for like 50 years or something, you know? We're still talking about Van Gogh. And that's a testament to the thoughts they had did not disappear. They're still being processed by people. I guess that's the danger when you create and you go on and stage and share with somebody, or you put something in a book or you paint something. You're trying to share with other human beings and you might not succeed at it. You might fall flat on your face, you know? You might disappear. And we all die, and then they say what it only takes two generations for someone to forget who you are. That can be a scary thought, or it could be a thrilling challenge in your life to make the best of yourself.
0: Well, here's to it being a great success.
2: Thank you very much.
0: Thank you.
2: Thank you. I appreciate it.
1: Thank you to Jack White. His exhibition, These Thoughts May Disappear, is open until mid-September 2026 at Newport Street Gallery, London. That's it for this edition of The Big Interview. It was edited by Steph Chungu. From me, Tom Webb, thanks very much for listening. Until next time, goodbye.
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0: My therapist told me that I should tell you the truth, and you're still angry. So sometimes I feel like I still should have lied. I tell you the truth because I care, but I also lie to you because I care. But if I tell you the truth, I guess I can sleep better at night. But then it looks like I don't care because I'm telling you the truth. I mean, I guess I'm just not a... Everybody hates when they get to that part when they realize that I don't want to tell you I don't care, but if it seems like I don't care, it doesn't mean I don't care. It just looks like I don't care. Because my emotions have been sanded off. I live in LA, sweetie. What do you expect?
1: For Monocle Radio in Istanbul, I'm Hannah Lucinda Smith.

0: An absolute classic here on Monocle Radio. That's Jairzinho and Celebration. 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
1: It was this idea of making a slow journalism magazine. So when everything else was going super, super fast, to take our time, to wait for the dust to settle on stories and to ask the question of what happened next, which is so rarely a question that gets answered.
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0: We have The Stack on the way, but first here's music from Ghana. This is Stone Boy.

0: falls. Zelda Zuggers on there on Monocle Radio. It's nearly 10 a.m. here in London, nearly time for The Stack, so stay tuned. The news is up next.
1: You are listening to Monocle Radio in association with Chanel Watches. Inspired by racing yachts, the J12 reconnects with its original inspiration and its original world, water. Both immensely soothing and peaceful, yet capable of unlimited strength. It is this breadth, balance, and singularity that define the intrinsic values of the first unisex sports watch by Chanel. A sensory icon designed to transcend horizons that has shaped the world of watchmaking for more than a quarter of a century. Chanel Watches, official timekeeper of Monocle Radio.
0: It's 1800 in Tokyo, 11 a.m. in Rome, 10 a.m. here in London and 6 a.m. in Sao Paulo. That's the time on Monocle Radio, brought to you by Chanel Watches. Coming to you from Studio One at Midori House in London, it's Emma Nelson here. On the way this hour, The Stack, Fernando Augusto Pacheco will be hearing from Katie Gritt from Panini on the appeal of their FIFA World Cup sticker album. And then we have The Briefing coming up at midday. First, though, a look at the news. A right-wing political outsider has won the first round of Colombia's presidential election. A right-wing political outsider has won the first round of Colombia's presidential election. Abelardo de la Esperia will face a left-wing candidate, Ivan Cepeda, in a runoff later this month. Iran has damaged up to 20 US military sites across 8 Middle Eastern countries since the war began at the end of February. Satellite images suggest the attacks have been more extensive than first thought. In her second State of the Union address, Mexico's president says the government she leads won't accept interference from foreign countries. Claudia Sheinbaum had questioned the motivations behind a US offer of help to combat organised crime. And a famous Polish bus service, the number 666, to the town of Hell, is being revived 3 years after it was scrapped. Conservative Christians had claimed that the bus number, combined with a destination name, was promoting Satanism. And those are the headlines on Monocle Radio.

0: It's time now for The Stack.
1: Hello and welcome to The Stack. This week we discuss the appeal of the Panini FIFA World Cup sticker album, plus the joys of Italy with Marina Cacciapuoti from Italy Secreta, and a design studio launches their own magazine. Enjoy the show.

0: From Midori House in London, this is The Stack, 30 minutes of print industry analysis, and I am Fernando Augusto Pacheco. For me, World Cups are synonymous with the Panini World Cup sticker albums. I remember vividly my very first one back in 1998, when France hosted the event. And of course, it's a global phenomenon, from Brazil to Germany, from Mexico to the UK, we're all hooked. So it was a big pleasure to discuss this year's album, now featuring 48 teams, with Katie Gritt, head of marketing for sport at Panini, and what the album means for the brand.
1: This is the biggest collection that we've ever done. We've got 48 teams now to represent in the album, so it's the biggest collection. So with that comes a lot of challenges for our team, obviously, in terms of making sure that we deliver an album that our collectors would expect from us, whilst still being able to represent 48 teams effectively. But also that gives us a huge amount of opportunity because there's additional teams now that have made the World Cup and places where they might not have had the interest in the sticker collection before, but they now do because it's the first time that they've been part of it.
0: And particularly this World Cup, because now I think how many? 48 countries, right? So clearly there's an expansion there, right?
1: There is. And obviously it's extremely exciting when a nation qualifies for the World Cup for the first time. But alongside that comes the fact that it will be the first time that they're in the Panini sticker collection. So it's sort of extra exciting. We have our teams working hard to make sure that we can supply those countries with stickers so that they're getting the Panini experience there as well.
0: And Katie, would you mind just giving us, I'm sure a lot of our listeners would know this, but Panini is an Italian brand, right? But quite global. Do you know more or less, I mean, how many countries are you present? Because I'm from Brazil and it's also a big deal there.
1: Yeah, so obviously Brazil is a huge market for us. We have a fantastic team over in Brazil and actually some manufacturing in Brazil as well, which is the other place outside of Italy that we manufacture. But we're operational in over 150 countries. Like, obviously, we have a global website as well. So Panini is a truly global brand.
0: And okay, let's focus here in the UK. Of course, England is in the World Cup, but also Scotland. I wonder if you have like different business strategies for both countries this year?
1: Yeah, so obviously Scotland, we are extremely excited to have them in the album for the first time since 1998. There's lots of excited people in Scotland, lots of excited players to be in the collection. There's been a whole generation in Scotland that hasn't had that experience of being able to collect their team in a Panini sticker collection. So it's a huge opportunity. And we've really tailored our marketing approach to make Scotland feel very much like we are adapting it to suit the Scottish football fan. So we've done a big launch up at Hampden Park where we had Scottish legends present to talk about what it means for Scotland to be back in the Panini sticker collection as well as being back in the World Cup. Very exciting there. We've got a branded Scotland Panini taxi that will be operational from the end of May throughout Scotland's time in the tournament. So that's literally a taxi that's covered in stickers that if you catch the taxi, will offer you sticker packets, which is really exciting. So yeah, we are very much celebrating Scotland being back at the World Cup and back in our collection.
0: I know like in recent years, there's been some digital development as well at Panini. You're always adding extra features, but it's remarkable how people still crave for the print. And even young people, do you see that? Are they still the biggest markets, like teenagers? I wonder what's the age group that you're focusing on, or is it everyone?
1: So the World Cup is quite unique because obviously we have collections running all the time across sport and entertainment, and they target different age demographics. The sort of sweet spot for us on our domestic football is children, but also adults that come back in because of the nostalgia and the enjoyment that they have collecting as a child. With the World Cup, it's much broader because I think that it often brings people back. Even if they don't collect a sticker collection for 4 years, they will come back in on the World Cup because of that sort of pure nostalgia that's attached to it and that enjoyment and the fact that a World Cup really does start with Panini. People usually tend to start their collection and then they sort of build up towards the World Cup and getting excited for the World Cup itself. So our actual marketing campaign and tagline for this tournament is that it all starts with Panini. And I think that's sort of how the people feel about it. They start their stickers and then they go into the tournament. So it's a broad audience. You've got adults coming in, collecting with their children or collecting on their own. You've got kids collecting, you know, there's whole households, everyone's got an album in some cases and everyone's collecting and swapping together. So it's something really special.
0: it really starts with Panini, because classically, of course, you have to decide which players will be there before the official. I mean, you must have some kind of sports connoisseurs in the group, right?
1: Yeah, there's a fantastic team over in Italy who are obviously watching everything with, you know, anticipation really for quite a while out, because we're watching what the team selections look like, what the form of the players are, like trying to get a good steer on who will be in the squads, because obviously those decisions need to be made before we actually know for sure. And for our collectors, we want the most accurate representation of what those squads are. And of course, we never get it 100% right. We're proud that we get it as well as we can. And then often we offer update sets as well, so that if we have missed a key player who goes to the tournament, then we'll provide that kind of update set later on so that the collection feels more complete. But obviously now with 48 teams in there as well, it's an even bigger job to try and predict who those players will be. But the team are really skilled at doing that. And obviously with the late playoffs, even having the right amount of like teams or the right teams in the collection was really important to us, because ultimately you want the product at the end to be the most accurate thing for the collector. And our collectors are quite passionate about making sure that the album reflects the tournament. So we actually printed later after the last playoff to make sure that we had the accurate 48 teams.
2: I do not though.
1: Yeah, that was really important for us, because we didn't want to get a longer sales window and print earlier and then have teams in there that didn't qualify, or equally teams not in there that did qualify. So all the 48 teams are the qualified teams.
0: That's good. I want to ask you as well, the sticker album is bigger than the previous years because we have more countries, but it's also quite healthy as well in terms of the brands that want to be in it, because you have, you know, there was a lovely kind of scratch and smell ad. I thought it was very smart. Coca-Cola as well. Can you tell us about the involvement of this other brands in the sticker album?
1: Yeah, of course. So when you've got other partners, other FIFA partners, we naturally looked at ways to partner together. And we have a great team in Italy that manage those relationships to then create something that feels organic for the collector within the album itself. So the Coke piece is really exciting. It's the first time that it's happened in the UK for, you know, whilst we've had that partnership running. So it's really exciting that people will be able to find those stickers under the labels of Coca-Cola bottles. So then you'll be able to complete that double page spread within the album as well with those special stickers.
0: Okay, I must ask this question. I read, unfortunately, a few days ago that Panini will stop with the partnership with FIFA after 2030. What can you tell us about it? I mean, it's a little bit sad for those who are collectors traditionally, but tell us a bit more.
1: Yeah, I think obviously the response that you'll have seen on social media from the fans shows how disappointed I think the collector is, because, say, Panini's been synonymous with football for nearly 70 years, and obviously with the World Cup since 1970. So we are, obviously, this 2026 being 48 teams will be the biggest World Cup that there's ever been. So we are completely focused on that, and then delivering a great fan experience and collector experience to 2030 as well.
0: A cheeky question, maybe it's an urban myth, but is it true that there is rarer stickers than others, or do you print everything in equal amount? I don't know if that's top secret, or can you tell me?
1: No, I can definitely tell you that. On the trading cards, there is obviously a rarity to certain trading cards, and they are printed in different volumes for that rarity. But for stickers, they're not. They all start out exactly the same. But what tends to happen is there will be a player that people want the most. So everybody's searching for that player. And then when they find him, they tend to use them for multiple uses. So for example, for Italia 90, Paul Gascoigne was the player that everybody wanted. Mm. So when people found him, they would use him, maybe stick him on a lunchbox or like put him on their bunk beds or whatever. So kids were using his sticker for other things. And naturally, his circulation then becomes much lower. So it was Wayne Rooney in 2014. So there is that kind of player. So it'll be interesting to see who the player will be. Maybe it'll be from the England squad, who knows, but it could be maybe Lamine Yamal. He seems to be extremely popular so far with people finding him. Or it could be Ronaldo and Messi, because obviously with it being probably their last World Cup, you know, who knows, but I think everybody will be searching for those two as well. So I think they will probably become rarer as well. But yeah, they are actually all printed in equal quantities.
0: Okay, so just, I wonder if, is there any chance you could share some numbers? I don't know how many stickers I printed. I don't know if you have those numbers, but just to give an idea of the size of the operation.
1: Yeah, I mean, like we never really share our sales figures, but it's, there will be a lot of sticker packets sold globally. And yeah, I mean, we are talking billions of packets of stickers.
0: Wow. Okay, we're approaching the end here, but I just want to know as well, Panini, this is a big deal for Panini. What can you tell us as well about the brand for the rest of the year? Because one thing, you know, I've been following Panini since I was a kid. I mean, there are a lot of stuff now. It's not just the World Cup. I mean, there are so many new products, new developments. Are you excited for this year besides the World Cup?
1: We are always excited about what we're producing. I mean, we've got some fantastic relationships with the domestic league. If you could obviously see the success that we've had with the EFL in our first season has been incredible. We're really excited to see what that license can do for us, obviously, and how we can support the growth of the EFL over the coming years. And women's football continues to be a huge focus for us. The success of the WSL sticker collection and obviously keeping, you know, growing the game off the pitch, the women's game is a big focus for us as well. And of course we have other sports. I mean, I look after sport. There's also a lot of entertainment, but on the sports side we have darts, which is huge now. I mean, the sticker collection was the first ever for the World Championship, just the one previous, and the sales are fantastic. So I think the enjoyment and the kind of doing something in the physical space away from digital that we offer through Panini is something that still resonates, whether that's parents passing it down to children or people wanting to take a break out of their day and do something that, you know, is mindful, which actually sitting and completing your album is. It's very much still very relevant. And there's lots of exciting stuff to come from us for this year and beyond.
0: Who is winning the World Cup this year?
1: I don't actually know, to be honest. Like, I would love to see England win it, obviously. So I'm going to say England, but yeah, at the same time, like, yeah. All I literally want Portugal, Argentina at some point in that tournament. So like, whether it's a final or wherever it is, like, that's the match I want.
0: Thank you very much, Katie. And the 2026 FIFA World Cup album is out now. Fancy swapping some with me? And now to a title in a country that we like very much here on the stack, Italy Segreta, which is all about the joys of Italy, food, culture, travel and much more. Now they're releasing their first book, How Italy Feels, through the lens, region by region, where each chapter is dedicated to one of Italy's 20 regions, shot by a photographer deeply connected to that respective region. A pleasure to welcome co-founder Marina Cacciapuoti to our studio to talk about the book and more.
2: It's a very special project for us. We do print and we come out with our magazine, but this is definitely our first book. And it's a special project because Penguin approached us and asked us to do a book with them. And initially when they did, obviously we were honored and very excited, but we were a little bit concerned about putting out another book about Italy because there's so many. And a lot of them are guides or they just show this beautiful Italy. But it just, like, in my mind, I was like, do we really need to put out another Italy book with pretty images? And then the idea came of actually doing something that would really represent what we do on a daily basis with our editorial, which is to promote Italian talent and to show the diversity in the landscape of Italy. And so the idea was like, let's do 20 photographers that shoot each one of them their own region. So 20 photographers, 20 regions. And in this way, you get a very personal point of view and a very intimate internal local perspective of each region. But it also, the book idea is also to promote this talent because there's so much talent in Italy and so much young talent, mostly in the creative world, that unfortunately many times doesn't really get to be seen or known. So this was utilizing this opportunity we had to also showcase amazing photographers. And each of them has a very strong relationship with that region, so they know it better than we do. And the idea was just to show us their version of that region. So obviously in a book, you can't show all of Italy and we can't show even one region with a chapter. So the idea is for them to just show what they know.
0: And I love that in some of the regions, we might know what to expect in the pictures, but then it's not necessarily the case, right? And I love that you gave them, the photographers, this complete freedom in a way.
2: Exactly. And it was really funny because a lot of them were like, when I called them up, told them of a project, they're like, but what do you want me to shoot exactly? I was like, what you know, what you live, what you do every day. And they're like, wait, are you sure? They're so used to usually being told exactly where to go and what to shoot. So in this case, I really wanted their vision to come through as well and to just show us what they know without it needing to be forced. And yeah, as you said, it's funny because some people looked at the book. For example, we are based in Florence, Tuscany. And when they looked at Tuscany, they were like, oh, there's no Tuscany. Mm-hmm. Like for them, the Tuscany they saw wasn't the Tuscany they recognized. They're like, oh, there's no Florence. There is no Val d'Orcia. Because the reality is that the photographers that shot Tuscany are from Maremma, which is a certain area of Tuscany closer to the coast. And it's beautiful, but it's lesser known. So that's what comes out through the book. So it's interesting because you get to know regions that you don't know at all. But at the same time, you also get to see regions that you might know, but not in the dress you're usually used to seeing them in.
0: And I think this book is quite special because I think Italy, generally, every single region has such a strong identity. I know we can say this about other countries as well, but come on, I think Italy is a classic example of
2: absolutely.
0: That. If you compare, I don't know, South and North, I mean, it's strikingly different, right?
2: Exactly. And that's what we always try to show. It's like it's such a small country, but it's so incredibly diverse. And through the photos and also the different styles in which the photographers shoot, that really comes through. And it's something we always really want to highlight. Like when you pass from region to region, it just changes so much in terms of the way it looks, but the way people speak, their habits, the traditions. So I just wanted people to feel that journey and that difference between regions. I mean, I could even go deeper. Eventually, hopefully we can do a book per each region because within each region, it changes. Within the region, but this is just a feel of that kind of change throughout the country. It's more than just north to south. It's really region from region.
0: And what I liked about the book as well, it's a place of discovery as well. For example, we were discussing before the interview Basilicata. Gotta be honest, I didn't know anything about it before, but now I'm like, you know what? Could be my next holiday.
2: It should be. It really should be. I must say the Basilicata pictured in the book is really magical in every sense of a word. And I think, I hope people will look at this book, read this book, and come out of it exactly like you just said. I actually never considered Basilicata. I didn't even know it existed. I think I'm going to go there next. So yes.
0: Tell us, how is Italy Segreta doing in general? Because of course you have a book, but I see more people talking about it.
2: Glad.
0: I think there is a rising interest outside Italy. So tell us, how are you guys doing?
2: It's good. It's such a wild ride. It's really a journey. And we're trying to find more ways as possible to communicate our overall message, which I was telling you is like showing the diversity within our country and also promoting Italian talent and just getting people to know our culture better. We are coming out. Okay, the book is, it's, you know, a big thing this year, but we're also coming out with 2 podcasts. So I'll need your help on that. I'll need your advice. And then we're also coming out with a docuseries, a brief docuseries, which is going to launch our YouTube channel. So these are other 2 big projects that we're doing this year. And I'm very excited just to open 2 new channels to be able to spread the word of what we're doing and allowing to go deeper. And as of now, we're digital print, but we wanted to expand a little bit. So
0: early days, but when is actually the next issue comes out?
2: I'm so excited. Ooh. I say it every year that this is the best issue, but I really think this issue is the best. It's coming out in a month.
0: Wow.
2: And it's dedicated to generations.
0: Amazing.
2: So it's all about people. So it's going to be very special.
0: Will there be a quiz?
2: There will be something in it. I'm not going to spoil
0: okay.
2: it. It's going to be a surprise.
0: So my journalist side, I'm very curious here as well.
2: You'll be the first one to get it.
0: Amazing.
2: Soon as it's out.
0: And I want to ask you as well, I mean, this might be personal as well, but you basically bought a butcher's shop that now is going to become a cafe.
2: Oh, yeah. Yeah,
0: Tell
2: we did.
0: Tell us a bit more about that.
2: Well, this is just kind of a crazy, more personal venture where there was this beautiful historical butcher shop that was kind of left behind close to where I live. And my husband and I were like, wait, it's so beautiful. And we were like, wait, hopefully it doesn't become one of those shops that somebody takes and changes completely and sells, I don't know, gadgets. And so we just made an offer and we didn't think it would be accepted, but it was. And so now we have a beautiful vintage butcher shop. It's going to be my best friend, who's a chef, is also going to be part of it. And it's going to be a restaurant cafe. Its name is going to be Fici. And it's also going to have like an Italy Segreta corner. And obviously, we're going to be hosting some fun events there too. So,
0: so by the end of the year.
2: They say October. I think it's more end of a year. But yes, we're aiming for October. We'll see.
0: That's super exciting. And finally, there's a question that just came to my mind right now. We spoke about the differences, right? About the regions and Italy itself. What do you think unite all those images that you can see on how Italy feels?
2: So I think there are two things that unite. And it's funny because when we told Penguin that we would have done this book made by lots of photographers, it was a first for them. They're like, usually one photographer shoots the whole book. So there was a, maybe a little bit of worry. Will it be like too diverse? Will it be confusing? And in reality, I think what really unites the book is the fact that overall you do see this transition, but there's always this feeling of, like we were talking earlier, of nostalgia. It's, and it wasn't told to the photographers to bring that up or bring that through their images, but you can see it through a lot of chapters that there is this feeling, a bit of melancholy that doesn't have to, it's not sad necessarily, but it is nostalgic because I do think that a lot of Italy does live a bit in the past in many ways. So that feeling, and another one which you can see through the photos but also through the text, that all the photographers, or practically most of them, mentioned the sea. So whether even in regions that are not touched by the sea, they were like mentioning the sea, like, I miss the sea. But the Lombardy photographer, Federico Ciamei, did the whole project around the concept of water, of not having water, of not touching water. And so where do the people in Lombardia find the water? So the kind of absence of. So that's a very, I mean, we are a country surrounded by sea, and obviously it's something that we all very much are connected and linked to, and that's something interesting that came out through the book, that definitely melancholy, nostalgia, and the sea are unifiers.
0: Thank you very much, Marina. How Italy Feels Through the Lens, Region by Region, is out now, published by Penguin Books. And now a design studio that decided to publish their own magazine. Mouthwash Studio just launched their print title, Mouthwash Magazine, half fashion title and half art book. It's a beautiful product that aims to explore creation and beauty through an artistic lens. No wonder the first issue delves into the concept of Renaissance. For more, it was a pleasure to speak with Mouthwash Studio's co-founder, Abraham Campillo.
3: We've started Mouthwash 7 years ago. 2 years prior to that, we were a magazine, so it's, I guess it's 9 years since it started. Mouthwash itself is just people, and it's a mix of art directors, writers, strategists, designers, engineers, like developers, it's producers, all coming together to work in different industries using design as a primary means of working together to build, you know, whether it's beautiful brands, websites, or experiences. That's what Mouthwash is. And then we also happen to own a cafe bar located in LA called Cafe Tondo. So it's adjacent to and part of the kind of like ecosystem of Mouthwash. And then now we've relaunched the magazine because we're no longer in our early 20s and have a better, I would say, a fresher perspective now to give.
0: It's almost like a full circle moment for you guys, right, with this relaunch of the magazine, because I think you're a guy who always, you know, appreciated print and that format itself, right?
3: Yes, I think it's always been at the core. It's even just funny talking about it because just like for the last 7 years, we've been doing it for other people, but we really just started kind of doing it for ourselves first. So yeah, it does feel full circle. It feels also just, I think, very timely too, because I think when we started the magazine, I think social media was like really kind of having its moment. Brands, like direct-to-consumer brands, were really popping up. And then now we're like kind of in this, I don't know, AI bubble or whatever space, and that's all great and stuff. But I think for us, it's kind of ironic to then go back to print, which is a lot slower means of communication and even just process. And for us, it's always been a very, like, just pure, innocent passion for print and design that we get to go back to.
0: And it's interesting, Abraham, you mentioned, you know, how you started Mouthwash Studio when you were quite young, you know, in a way. And don't you feel that, I'm noticing this, that a lot of young people are appreciating print as well, not just because it's nostalgic, but clearly it's delivering something that they couldn't do it perhaps on a digital format, for example?
3: I think a lot of us are like internet kids. I think when you grow up with devices and you grow up with feeds, let's call them algorithms, that they all kind of influence what you see and how you perceive things. Print, just by its pure nature, gets rid of that because it's fixed, it's static, it's not, you know, once it's there, it's done. I think that's also something that, you know, younger generations probably, just by having a less of a relationship to it than prior generations, want to have that privilege. And so I think you are seeing some, I would even say it, like for us, that was a big thing. It's like growing up, seeing like your parents' collection of books and even just their photos versus like us, we grew up with iPhone photos in a camera roll, which is cool. But yeah, I think that's probably why we're seeing, at least for us, kind of a flock back to print.
0: What can people expect from issue one? I think issue one is almost like a portfolio of what you guys are going to do, because it does feel like an art book as well sometimes. It's very beautiful, it's very lush. But in terms of the content, so tell us a bit more what people will be able to find on the first issue.
3: The first issue, we went with Renaissance, which I think our perception on it was it's about rebirth. And that period was like a revival of like classic antiquity and humanist philosophy and science exploration and art breakthroughs. We wanted to take that time period and bring it to modern day and give it kind of at the hands of like writers, photographers, painters, and kind of allow them to take that and ask them about what is beauty, what is beauty's role in modern society, and have it go through their lens. And so kind of have this like modern Renaissance lens on things. And that yielded some really interesting results. And I had no idea what to expect when we started to do this again, because, you know, it had been almost a decade. It's predominantly a photo book, I would say, but I wouldn't just call it a photo book. I think there's some really, really beautiful paintings as well that we've scanned in. We've also asked a lot of gallery owners, curators, writers, their take on beauty, the lifelong question, like what is beauty? It's an intimate piece, I would say, because I think art is something that's quite personal, and we all have our own relationship with it. And I think sharing it is what's beautiful. And I think the magazine holds a lot of that. It's a lot of people sharing what their perception of beauty is, and they do it in the mediums that they also enjoy. And so I think that's a collection of memories or of moments that we all find beautiful, I think, is, and it's just what you can expect in the magazine.
0: Thank you very much, Abraham. And for more information, go to mouthwashmagazine.com. And that's it for this week's show. My thanks to our editor, Jack Dewars. 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I'm Fernando Augusto Pacheco. Until next time, it's goodbye from me.
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1: Bienvenue to the Monocle Café in Paris. Tucked away on Rue Bachaumont in Paris' beautiful second arrondissement, it's the perfect spot for a noisette, an evening apéro, some retail therapy, or a brew of our print offerings. 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À bientôt!
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0: Hello there, it's Emma Nelson here. Coming up in a little while, we have Monocle on Design, but first, here's Charlotte Dos Santos.

0: first kiss. You're giving me walk of shame. 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You're giving me
1: pills.
0: You're giving me heart. You're giving me supernatural.

0: 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It's nearly 11 a.m. here in London, nearly time for Monocle on Design, so stay tuned.
1: You're listening to Monocle Radio in association with Chanel Watches. The silhouette of the J12 watch sets itself apart with its clean, precise lines. Yet, once worn, it is its softness that stands out. Polished with diamond powder, the highly resistant ceramic that adorns it entirely feels as smooth as silk against the skin. A sensory appeal painstakingly perfected for over a quarter of a century that reveals the watchmaking excellence of Chanel. An invincible softness that becomes one with whomever wears it. Chanel Watches, official timekeeper of Monocle Radio.
0: It's 2100 in Melbourne, 1300 in Kyiv, 11 a.m. here in London and 6 a.m. in Havana. That's the time on Monocle Radio, brought to you by Chanel Watches. Coming to you from Studio One at Midori House in London, it's Emma Nelson here with you for a little under an hour. Before the briefing, we've got Monocle on Design. This week, forward-thinking British architect Jaden Alley joins to detail his new galleries at the V&A East in London. And then in the briefing, we'll have a closer look at the day's biggest stories. Speaking of which, a look now at the headlines. A right-wing political outsider has won the first round of Colombia's presidential election. A right-wing political outsider has won the first round of Colombia's presidential election. Abelardo de la Esperia will face a left-wing candidate, Ivan Cepeda, in a runoff later this month. Iran has damaged up to 20 US military sites across 8 Middle Eastern countries since the war began at the end of February. Satellite images suggest the attacks have been more extensive than first thought. In her second State of the Union address, Mexico's president says the government she leads won't accept interference from foreign countries. Claudia Sheinbaum had questioned the motivations behind a US offer of help to combat organised crime. And a famous Polish bus service, the number 666, to the town of Hell, is being revived 3 years after it was scrapped. Conservative Christians had claimed that the bus number, combined with a destination name, was promoting Satanism. And those are the headlines on Monocle Radio.

0: Now, branded as the biggest sporting event in the world, in 10 days' time, three host nations, the US, Canada and Mexico, welcome an expanded number of national teams to the World Cup. The tournament is usually a surefire banker when it comes to tourism, a chance for a country or countries to display their organisational, cultural and welcoming prowess. Well, this year's event takes place with the number of visitors to the US dropping, and significantly. Various estimates place numbers down 5.5% last year from the year before. So what's changed? Well, I was joined in the studio by the US Special Presidential Envoy for Tourism, Exceptionalism and Values, Ambassador Nick Adams. And I began by asking him to talk us through his job title.
1: Basically, I'm the brand ambassador for the United States. Tourism had never been represented on the presidential or White House level prior to my appointment in March. We were the only G20 country to not have that. But the United States is entering a golden era of mega events, sporting events, starting this summer with our 250th birthday, followed, of course, with our FIFA World Cup. And then beyond that, we have the Olympics, the Paralympics, the Rugby Men's World Cup, the Rugby Women's World Cup, potentially the Women's FIFA World Cup. We also have the Winter Olympics in 2032 in Salt Lake City. There's also a potential of the World Expo being in Miami in 2035. So this is the time to capitalize. This is the time for there to be representation of tourism and travel at the highest possible level of the federal government. I'm delighted. I'm very excited. We have 50 states, which in effect are 50 different countries. And it's just, we've got everything. We'd love to invite people to come.
0: Okay, so you're busy. Now, talking about inviting people to come, we do have to ask straight away about the fact that numbers are down coming from the year before. And you say 50 states, but hotel operators in, 11 of the US host cities say that bookings are below their expectations when it comes to the World Cup this year. What do you believe has gone wrong?
1: Oh, well, Emma, look, I would push back on that analysis. I can tell you that all the latest data coming across my desk shows an uptick, shows a bounce back, shows a resurgence, 3% more flights, 1 million more seats, higher visitor numbers, a 5% forecast of a higher spend. More people are choosing America now. I can tell you that from the World Travel and Tourism Council, they have predicted a 2.1% growth in tourism contribution to American GDP, 12% more jobs in that sector. And then, of course, the great aviation analysts at Cirium have told us that there are 93,000 flights between June and October of this year, which is a 3% increase on June to October 2025. Hotel rooms are filling up. We're very excited where we're at right now for the World Cup. As you know, with these kind of events, Emma, often there's last-minute purchases of tickets and organisations. You're right, there was a bit of a dip last year. I apportion some of that, at least, to the fact that I think a lot of people knew that 2026 was the big year for America, and they thought that they'd rather wait and travel for this year as opposed to last year.
0: It's interesting you've got the facts to back it all up, which is, you know, good. It's your job. But there is a difference, isn't there, between facts which impress, but the feeling is somewhat different. I mean, if you look at the way that this is being covered in the run-up, I'm just looking at the LA Times, it says US World Cup hotel bookings are disappointing and Donald Trump is a major reason. It is that perception that you've got a problem with at the moment, isn't it?
1: It is. Look, there are misperceptions, there are false perceptions that have been built by media, and it's unfortunate. Unfortunately, there are people around the world that have been led to believe that Americans are inhospitable, that America is unwelcoming, that America is unsafe, that America is super extremely expensive, that upon arrival, they're going to be detained, their social media is going to be poured over. All of this is just not true. And if you go and want to really know what it's like to visit as a tourist to the United States now, ask your friends, ask your neighbours, ask your colleagues at work that have recently been what it was like. If you come to America, 99.9% of people are not going to have a problem. In fact, I would go as far to say, Emma, that their visit will be seamless. From the moment they touch down on the tarmac to the moment they check into their hotel.
0: It is difficult that you talk about the perception. Actually, it's the Hotel and Lodging Association is saying that the path to the US for many World Cup travellers feels increasingly less like a red carpet welcome. And you have acknowledged there that there is that difficulty. But it's, you know, you're here on the media now. You've got the chance to say, you know, America is amazing, which is, you know, totally understandable. It's your job. But when you have the Hotel and Lodging Association chucking out warnings and saying, look, this is actually a big problem for us, how do you go about fixing that? Because, as you say, the numbers are interpretable. The perception is interpretable. But you actually do have organisations here saying, help.
1: Look, for the first time, like I say, my position has been created in part so that I can combat and counter a lot of these perceptions that have been built up, that I can personally invite and make the case. I was once a tourist, as all of your listeners can probably tell from my
0: we'll come to that in a minute.
1: Deeply South American accent, Southwest. So, look, I know what it's like to be a tourist. I know what it's like to spend time in the United States as someone not living there. I did that for a number of years. And I want people to realise that the American people are the most hospitable, they are the most welcoming. America is such an exciting place. The landscapes, the energy, the positivity, the optimism, it is all just supercharged. And I can promise anyone out there listening that if you come to the US, you will make memories that will last you a lifetime.
0: Where's your target market now? Who do you want to come over the border?
1: Everybody. We're inviting the world to come and join us, to come and spend time in the United States, to make those memories that will last them a lifetime upon their return. I mean, this is the 50 states are really 50 different countries, and I'd add, Emma, there's 100 reasons to visit each one of them. So come and see us, come and spend time with us, come and enjoy. You're going to love it. I mean, it's a place like no other.
0: I'm sure it is. Talk to us a little bit more. I mean, the list of the attractions that you've got are pretty sporting based. And there's a hope for the expo in Florida, but everything else is sport, sport, sport. So when it comes to the way that you are targeting tourism in 2026, once we've, you know, addressed the World Cup and then we have the Olympics. That idea of luxury travel, sports tourism, cultural tourism, business travel, where do you think that America can grow?
1: Look, I think that America, first of all, it's important to give context. America is the world's biggest tourism industry. Tourism is not America's biggest sector, but American tourism is the world's biggest tourism sector. Our visitor economy alone, $1.4 trillion, is more than most countries in the world's GDP. So we are very dominant, but we want to make sure that America remains the number one tourism industry in the world.
0: So why do you think we needed to create your post in March this year if America was so good?
1: Yeah, because like I say, we want to grow even further. There's always room for improvement. But we've got so many reasons now for travel and tourism to only increase from our 250th birthday to those sporting events. America is going to be center stage. Our small towns, our big cities, our mountains, our deserts, our vineyards, our theme parks. We've got everything. Lobster shacks in Maine, jazz clubs in New Orleans, ski runs in Utah.
0: And your voice. We do have to, if a keener listener will notice that there's a very unusual part of America that you come from. Talk us through who you are.
1: Born and raised, Emma, in Australia.
0: Thank you.
1: I immigrated to the United States, became a citizen, now proudly American. And like I say, I think that my experience as a former tourist really helps me in this role. And it's probably part of the reason why President Trump has given me the most incredible honour to be able to sell America to the world.
0: And do you speak, fluent Greek and German as well?
1: Yes.
0: How often do you use that?
1: Whenever I'm travelling. Whenever I need to, I pull it out, Emma.
0: Excellent. Finally, What's on your carry-on? Actually, no, second to last question. What's on your carry-on?
1: What's on my carry-on?
0: What does a tourism minister, the tourism ambassador, carry on in his hand luggage?
1: Well, laptop, iPad, chargers, a few American candies, just in case I, you know, feel like putting
0: something... You want
1: something...
0: to keep those blood sugar levels up, right?
1: Right, 100%. Very important, Emma, very important. So I think nothing terribly exciting.
0: Okay. And when it comes to the World Cup, there's rumours that Anthony Albanese is coming to Seattle for June the 20th to watch the Socceroos. Who will he be cheering? America or Australia?
1: Who will he be cheering for?
0: Who will you be cheering?
1: I'll be cheering for the USA.
0: That was Ambassador Nick Adams, the US Special Presidential Envoy for Tourism, Exceptionalism and Values, joining me in the studio a little earlier today. You're listening to Monocle Radio with me, Emma Nelson. It's time now for Monocle on Design.
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3: We want to be constructing spaces around which people gather in new ways and how they kind of tell stories. And, you know, at the core of the practice, and I think we have to kind of really commit to that.
4: This is Monocle on Design, a show where we discuss everything from architecture and craft to furniture and graphic design. I'm Nick Manise. On today's program, highlights from New York City Design Week, plus a trip to Iceland for Reykjavik Design March, and Jaden Ali on how to make architecture more inclusive. All that coming up on Monocle on Design. Grace Charlton, Monocle's Paris Bureau Chief. Is it official yet?
5: Not yet, but I'm sure any day now I'm going to get the call up.
4: Would this be a permanent move if you could make the move?
5: Yeah, definitely. I love Paris.
4: What's making it so good? Is it the reporting? Is it the company or lack thereof? What's making this so good?
5: Yeah, just a little bit of distance from you, maybe. That's
4: That's fair. Okay, that's feedback I get a lot. That's feedback I get a lot, and I am learning to take it on board. Are you just soaking up the city? Are you wandering around? We travel there a lot, obviously, but are you seeing new buildings that you haven't seen? Are you going to restaurants you haven't been before, or have you developed kind of a routine of sameness that is also perhaps grounding?
5: Well, it's been nice to linger a little bit longer and feel like maybe more of a local in Paris. I know that I'm sure Parisians would hate to hear me refer to myself as a local at this stage, but I have so much affection for this city and the way that, you know, it's designed, the way that it looks, the sort of culture of food around here. I actually went to the Fondation Cartier at lunchtime today to see the new building by Jean Nouvel.
4: And then what did you think?
5: It's interesting. I'm intrigued to see how they're going to play around with the different levels. You know, they have these floor plates that can be moved up and down. So I think maybe in a few years to go back and see how they maybe make more of a grand atrium would be quite cool. And then I took myself out for a solo lunch at Le Pied d'Or, which is an amazing little brasserie nearby, if anyone needs a recommendation.
4: Me and our colleague Jack Simpson, Monocle's amazing news editor, a photo. It looked like a quinoa salad.
5: Mm-hmm. Yeah, really nice with the dressing.
4: Is that a little glass of white wine I see alongside it?
5: Yeah, it might be. I mean, I'm trying to blend into to Parisian. You're calling me out.
4: Well, I don't know. I've just seen you've also been emailing, so I'm just trying to make sure everything's above board. What did you think of the show at the Fondation Cartier as well? Because I know you're partial to just kind of like a general exhibition, a general collection display, but I kind of like to see thematic and storytelling.
5: Yeah, I've heard a few people say that actually about this first ever exhibition that they're doing at the Fondation Cartier, which is their new space, which is more central. They used to have another one on the Boulevard Raspail. They expressly said they wanted this first exhibition in a new space to be quite general and not have that much of a, you know, through line, just to sort of show what the foundation has been doing over the past 40 years. So I didn't mind it as much, but I did hear a few people say that they were sort of confused by the chaotic curation.
4: There is also something to that, yeah. I guess also with the new building, it's showing the potential to display all these different mediums and formats and styles. So, maybe it actually is a very, very savvy decision.
5: But Nick, I think that's enough of Paris. How's it going? Wait, last week you were in Mexico.
4: Yes.
5: Why do we find you now? You're in New York?
4: in New York City, and it is amazing. A nice little, I mean, it's not a heat wave, but the thermometer is sitting at 31 Celsius right now. New York City is the last, we're recording this on the last day of New York City Design Week. So I'm about to go out. I'm going to actually explore some furniture workshops in Red Hook and then go see a few final exhibitions before jumping on the red eye back to London. It's amazing. It's been the first hot week in New York and everyone's energized and excited and a little bit sweaty. It's also that sort of city where you talk to people and New Yorkers. I mean, there are some obviously that do complain about it, but lots of people are like, yeah, I love this oppressive heat and yeah, that wonderful smell that takes over New York City. We were talking about it earlier. That beautiful combination of kind of weed and weed that just combines.
5: New York is so funny as well because throughout this, I've spent a few summers there, but like the heat begets more heat. There's that really famous like island heat effect. And it's true. By August, you know, the 20th, it just smells of like garbage cans everywhere and a lot of weed. Beyond that sort of beautiful picture you've painted, what has been on your radar from New York Design Week?
4: It's quite remarkable. I mean, we spend a lot of time in, you know, Milan for Milan Design Week. We go to Copenhagen, there's the various Paris iterations. I feel like maybe the design weeks in those various cities are a little bit more prominent. They're a little bit more present, a little bit more visible. Just the scale of New York City means that it can kind of get a little bit lost, but that has almost been kind of the beauty of it. So, I mean, I'll start by talking about the trade fair component. There's a trade fair called ICFF, the International Contemporary Furniture Fair. We had a little pop-up radio booth in there on the Monday of Design Week. It's incredible. You're going to hear a host of interviews actually on coming on design shows that are recorded there. But the trade fair is significantly smaller than any of the other ones. It's kind of one, the equivalent of maybe one trade hall at Salone. And we've talked about Salone at length. It's 26 halls. So you can kind of get a feel for the size of it. But it does mean you can quickly navigate it in 3 hours or so and find some amazing work. I mean, for me, there was a standout. They sort of do these presentations of designers in this section called Wanted, and it's maybe somebody presenting up to 3 or 4 pieces, but lots of solo pieces. But then this is like the classic thing. The beauty of a design showcase in the city is that you then get to go into all these amazing kind of buildings. I'm sort of staying in Midtown in a lovely hotel on Park Avenue. And I went into the studio of Vi Voi, which is this Vietnamese American studio run by an amazing designer called Stephanie. And her whole ambition is about amplifying objects in Vietnamese history and preserving that craft and all the craft of Vietnam. I was talking to her and she made this lamp that took its form from the shape of a Vietnamese kite. And these kites are kind of everywhere in Vietnam, but they're not considered a national icon or a national treasure. A politician recently was making a presentation about getting it listed as a national icon, these kites. And as part of the presentation, he used Stephanie's lamp that she created with Vi Voi as part of the demonstration to show that it's a form that translates, that is a form that is significant. And I just thought that was quite wonderful. So not only is she making amazing lighting and again, ceramics inspired by Vietnamese objects and forms, but those products are then being used to further, I guess, cultural discourse and appreciation for design, which I think is really, really wonderful.
5: Would you say that like having more of a cultural narrative to design is a theme that's emerged at this year's event? Like in terms of like overarching themes, is anything jumping to mind?
4: 100%. I mean, I think for me, you know, and I think if we haven't talked about it on the show, maybe you and I have talked about this elsewhere, but it can get really fatiguing and you can almost kind of get to a point where you're at these design weeks and you almost start to get a little bit like, do we really need another chair? Why do we need to make more of this? You know, what's kind of the point of it all? And maybe that's more speaking about me personally for where I'm at, but maybe there's something deeper here. And if Dad just said he was proud of me, everything would be okay. But yeah, I do start to kind of question these things. But then hearing a story like that about the work of Vi Voi and showing how design connects beyond just simply having beautiful objects in our house, but can shape culture, can build a sense of pride in a nation, enhance a sense of identity. I think that's really wonderful because for me, that's my favorite thing about design. It's when it's not just about the form and the function, but it's about the bigger story that kind of emerges around it. And maybe that's it more than anything. I mean, I'm going to say it's an exaggeration, but it feels like in this day and age, it's potentially easy to make quite beautiful things. I mean, beauty in the eye of the beholder, et cetera, et cetera. But I think making things is now really possible. So the thing that becomes the point of difference for a work of design is the actual story behind it, whether we can engage with that as people that use or own or appreciate design. Speaking of design stories and design narratives rooted in place, we're going to head to the Icelandic capital, Reykjavik now, where Design March, a 5-day event showcasing the latest in Icelandic design, fashion, and architecture, recently took place. Despite its remote location and small population, Iceland's design scene is thriving, or, as Monocle's Helsinki correspondent Petri Bertsov, who visited the event, argues, perhaps it's thriving because of them. Here's his report.
2: Arnhildur Palmadottir from SIP Architects, Reykjavik-based architecture studio, has invited us to examine their latest project at Frakkastigur 1. She calls it the building with the lowest CO2 footprint ever built in Iceland. Using discarded materials, such as metal crash barriers from local roads and throwaway cladding, they've managed to cut 20% of the emissions associated with the building process. The studio also works with other alternative building materials, such as local lava, which it presented at the Icelandic Pavilion at the Venice Architecture Biennial.
6: So we started working looking at quantities of lava, and it's like huge. We could probably feed the whole world with building elements if we wanted. But we looked at it locally, and what if we would build from it? It's our trees in a way, or bricks. We don't have many resources. So yeah, that's a project that we did slowly. Then it kind of escalated last year when we were chosen to take it to the Biennale. And we are also looking at merging it to our real project, using the lava as part of the structural elements without the cement. And we can actually control it with some specific cooling methods and also pressure and things like that. So yeah, it's really interesting, and hopefully we can do that in a real project soon.
2: Lava is just one example of the way in which Icelandic design stems from the local natural resources and the material scarcity inherent in an island economy. This was one of my key takeaways from Design March, Reykjavik's main design event. Perhaps more than at any other design event I've attended, I was reminded of the raw power of design and its intrinsic connection to nature, tradition, and identity. Iceland's geography shaped much of the work on show at Design March. Local designers often work with materials that are abundant nearby, but rarely used in industrial production. Designer Brynjar Sigurdarsson has experimented with heat-treated Alaska poplar, a fast-growing tree species which is rarely used in furniture production.
7: So my name is Brynjar Sigurdarsson. I work with Veronika Sedlmeier, my partner. And together we have studio Brynjar and Veronika. In general, designers here in Iceland, they are becoming more and more kind of aware of the importance of being sort of autonomous in our material culture, because we have a lot of beautiful materials, but maybe we don't know yet completely how to work with them or use them. So you have to kind of work a bit with what you have here, and that can be, you know, farming or the fishing industry or innovation in Icelandic wood or materials, or trying to kind of revisit forgotten crafts. You have to be very like innovative here, and it becomes less about kind of this this sort of methodology of a designer that is designing a chair and takes 2 years doing that and making models and 3D and proportions. And here it's a bit more maybe spontaneous and almost kind of explosive. And I think you have that really here in Iceland. You have this sort of kind of explosive creative power rather than the refined sort of detailed kind of precision that you maybe have elsewhere in design.
2: Another aspect in which Design March stands out from larger design weeks such as Salone del Mobile or 3 Days of Design is how it combines design, architecture and fashion. Exhibitions often included elements from all three fields. At the Alvarado Design Nordic House, I caught up with Anna Klause, the curator of the Threads of Connection exhibition that showcased leading Icelandic fashion designers such as Magnea Einarsdottir and Asa Britt Brattaberg.
8: I think it's very connected to each other. I mean, we, you know, if you are into design, you usually appreciate quality, material, and it's sort of the language is very familiar. So it's, of course, aesthetics and visuals that, you know, we seek in both. And I think it goes hand in hand, you know, how we live, what we wear is very connected and sort of both the interior design, architecture. And I think it also reflects in the fashion we're showing here that, you know, people are using their roots, where they're coming from, as an inspiration in the designs and the fashion. It has to be practical. It has to function well in our environment. And that's something quite special with the Nordic countries, because we have to think about the environment we live in. So we are, I think, very aware of the materials we use. And it's more, you know, appreciative of the quality rather than maybe than the fastness of some of the sort of more commercial brands or so on.
2: Design March's director Helga Olafsdottir told me how the Icelandic design scene is still relatively young and how relying on local natural resources, while understandable, can sometimes feel constraining to the local designers. So Icelandic design is often associated with the craft tradition, but also elements that are Icelandic elements, you know, wool from the sheep, lava, and the nature more generally. And I mean, I've met many designers during Design March that use those elements of Icelandic nature. And do you feel that they are maybe cliches also? And do you feel like they can be also a bit limiting to some local designers if people outside of Iceland only see Icelandic design in terms of, okay, they do cool stuff with lava, whatever, they do these natural things. But what if there is somebody who wants to make a very conventional, like a wooden chair or whatever, use aluminum and to make a conventional and doesn't want to use those elements? So do you think it has become a bit of a cliche with these elements?
9: Actually, it's a great question and really a fun one, because I think it's a love-hate relationship. We love the materials that we have, like you said, the wool and the lava and all that. And at some points, they are very cliché, but then they can be also very cool. And it's like, I think it's like up and down, and it's like, and it's both. It's a mix of that. And it's very... Icelandic people are that. We are very proud of our things, but we are also very like, oh, it's like it's so cliché, you know, all that. And we want something that we don't have.
2: At a time when many people question the relevance of design and fashion weeks, Design March served as a reminder of their importance to local creative communities. In a young, still developing design culture such as Iceland's, events such as these that attract thousands of visitors from Iceland but also abroad are key in boosting the self-confidence of the local designers.
9: I think every year it's a little bit different. We get the courage to speak louder, be proud of what we have, not trying to be something else.
2: For Monaco in Reykjavik, Iceland, I'm Petri Burtsov.
5: That was Monaco's Helsinki correspondent Petri Burtsov reporting from Design March in Iceland. Nick, have you been to... Yeah, you went to Iceland before Christmas, right? Was it your first time going?
10: It was. I went on my way to the US. I loved it. I mean, I think for me, highlight was... It's a funny place. Okay, so my highlight was probably going to these hot springs. I stayed at the Reykjavik Edition, an amazing hotel on the harbour, and kind of looking out on the water, working harbour, and you've kind of got all these dramatic mountains in the background. So you kind of had this contrast, you know, the raw power of human strength against the raw power of nature. You've seen The Castle, yeah? That iconic Australian film.
5: Yeah, iconic.
10: So there's that scene where Daryl

0: I've never been to Iceland. What I can picture when I think of the country is just like, yeah, beautiful mountains, dramatic landscape. I don't think I could even picture a single house. And I think that's something that Petri questioned in his package. But, you know, all these Icelandic cliches of the natural environment and designers using wool and lava as a form of available resource. Do you think that's like a regional stereotype that needs to be done away with or lent into?
1: There's a little bit of maybe like evolving something with a contemporary narrative or design approach, because I think you almost, everything will carry the mark of its time, whether we kind of like it or not. And I think for me, if you're just aping or replicating what's already been done in the past, you're perhaps maybe not pushing things forward. So for me, perhaps it's about using those materials, but maybe it's changing the style or looking at a new application or evolving a way of making. And that I think for me kind of stops you getting trapped in that cliche or that stereotype of this is what Iceland is or what Iceland should be. Well, we're going to return to London, where neither of us are right now, and speak to designer Jaden Ali, who I actually bumped into in New York this week. He's the founding director of JA Projects, an interdisciplinary practice whose work focuses on architecture and shared cultural spaces. He works between London and New York at the moment because he's also teaching at Columbia. Kind of just an amazing creative mind, an amazing designer, and he works across full spectrum of architecture and design. So everything from working on, I guess, traditional architecture, museums, installations, institutions, but through to kind of community building work as well. He co-designed the permanent Why We Make galleries at the new V&A East, a museum in East London. He recently visited us at Midori House for a conversation about his approach to designing the space.
2: I'm really happy with the project. And really, you know, what we're doing is extending this question or this statement of the permanent galleries, which is why we make, to who makes, and understanding that people already make space. People are already designing their worlds around them. They're already world building. And to take some of the essence of how they already produce in space and channel that into the galleries is kind of the ambition. We want the space to feel resonant. We want people to feel like they can see their patterns of life being honored and reflected in that space, and the ambition that they feel a bit more comfortable.
1: How do you reflect that physically? What does that look like?
2: In some ways, there's a literal representation, and in some ways, there's an abstracted representation. So specifically this museum, which is dedicated to young people, 16 to 24-year-olds or 16 to 30-year-olds, depending on how you read it. We've worked with young people over the course of time for the past 5 years. My mum was a youth worker. I was a play worker. Young people have always been at the forefront of my lens. I was also an educator at Central St. Martin's. So understanding the power and understanding the ambition to empower young people has always been at the core. And so what we've been doing is listening to them over a number of years as to the spaces where they already feel comfortable. In particular, what always comes to the fore and came to the fore again with the youth collective that we were working with is that they feel most comfortable in the high streets and the open parkscapes that connect the four Olympic boroughs. So what we're doing there is saying, okay, that's amazing that you feel comfortable in these spaces. It's amazing that the O'Donnell and Toomey architecture links to the public realm and it's kind of continuous and it has a continuous floor and you don't have security guards and you can walk straight in. What happens if we really lean into the museum being an extension of the public realm? What happens if we display objects, museum objects, with the same gravitas and the same care that you will see those objects displayed out in the real world? So, for example, the way we show textiles is the same way you see textile rolls on the high street. The way we fabricated the showcases, they have these illuminated fascias, which are the same way illuminated fascias that line our high street. And the way you navigate the space is by color and light and change in datum. So you have stuff at low level, you have ground, you have stuff at mid level, you have stuff at high level. In both galleries, we have landmarks, which we frame as landmarks that exist at the center. These are kind of the buildings that you use to orientate yourself around the city. And, you know, the young people are not drawing for the Gherkin. You know, they're going to the idea store. And they're saying the idea store is the place in which they kind of gravitate and orbit around, which is, and you can see that in the large showcase that you can walk in and under and through, which is very much like the way that you enter the idea store as well.
1: You talked, it's going back to the, I guess, these initial consultations with young people in these areas of East London, but

0: you know, you talked about the fact that they're already world building. I mean, is there, and I've got to be careful, I'm not trying to sound patronizing, because I've come from a design education. I was lucky enough to study landscape architecture. But do you think people are aware that they're shaping the world around them and the impact that it can have on them? Or are these discussions you're having kind of like opening people up to the potentials of the physical spaces that surround them?
1: I mean, I think through this program, the Youth Collective, which is an ongoing group of young people who rotate in and rotate out, have been involved in this museum project for a long time. And that's a museum initiative, right? That's them making sure that the seeds of this museum exist before it even launches. They were on our interview panel. So in terms of empowering them to and introducing them into a world of design and world building, they obviously get a kind of a formal education. I think really it's about opening people's eyes to what they can do. You know, like, and what they're already doing. And I think there's a difference that, you know, I think people in East London and young people in East London should be given those opportunities. Like, I am, and you talk about your history as a kind of a landscape architect and the privilege of that space. You know, I grew up in East London. I grew up in Bethnal Green. My first real insight into the world of architecture was through some work experience I got at a company called Allies and Morrisons, and they were working on the Olympic site. This was amazing for me. The Olympics was coming to my ends. I got to roll around in a truck and see them cleaning soil. I got to know all the bridges by their code names. But I could really see the way that a piece of the city was being fabricated. And to come full circle in some ways and to be able to kind of gift and partake in a contribution to this museum, which is a gift to my community, is kind of amazing. But beyond that, it's recognizing that that opportunity that was gifted to me was rare. And actually, with the program that comes with this museum and with the legacy of this museum, I'm hoping that the program is more proliferate. I'm hoping that young people can access more of these kind of engagement moments, more of these eye-opening moments where they can realize the power of what they're able to do and create.
0: What I find fascinating about your work is you kind of sit between the tangible and the intangible. I think there's a tendency, you know, for maybe studios that are more focused on the intangible to not actually have built outcomes. There's also a tendency for, you know, I think studios that purely focused on built outcomes and the intangibles become a box-ticking exercise. Can you tell me a little bit more about how the two kind of feed into each other? How does having this understanding of an intangible infrastructure impact your tangible deliverables?
1: It's one of those classic radio things where you made this gesture, which was kind of a circle in the air. And I don't see it as a circle in the air where it's kind of like yin-yang. It's not an oscillation in that direction. It's more like spinning eight different plates. And sometimes we just need to spin the art plate a little bit more. We need to spin the sculptural plate. We need to spin the filmmaking plate, the curation plate. And sometimes we need to spin like the building plate or the kind of like, or the public realm plate, or, you know, the master planning plate. It's this kind of dance that I'm always doing. For us, I think, one, it is about recognizing how people already make space and that there is a privilege to making in a material way. Now, we feel privileged to make in a material way now, but actually to make, to be a sculptor, to be an architect requires lots of material, therefore lots of money and relatively good connections to do that stuff. That precludes us from recognizing how other people already make space. For example, when you go to the park and you arrange your chairs in a certain fashion, or you bring a barbecue and everyone can smell the amazing Turkish grill that you're cooking up in Clissold or something similar. You know, like, these are forms of making space that we want to recognize. And so we as a studio want to do the quick, dirty, honest space making activity.
0: I guess just finally, I want to ask. I mean, you're practicing across continents. You're working with, you know, major design studios and practices. You've got your own studio that's across art, more formal architecture and community engagement. I mean, what I feel like you've kind of positioned yourself beautifully to have a view on the industry. I mean, maybe this is twofold. It's like, what are your priorities as a practice over the next, or as a studio over the next 3, 5, 10 years? And where do you think the industry needs to be turning its attention?
1: I think there's a slightly different question in there, which is about what do you mean by industry? Because I think we're quite hard to place. You know, of course,
0: yeah, you are.
1: We exist in the kind of design space, but we also exist in the kind of arts space. You know, I mean, there's a project that we didn't speak about. We just launched this amazing project where we've designed a lighting scheme for 13 new a coordinated lighting scheme for 13 new tower blocks in Elephant and Castle. Like, this will be amazing. You know, there is nothing like this in the UK. And I tell you a little bit, and maybe there's a clue in this project, which is that there's an opportunity here. They called this the Piccadilly of the South. It's the backdrop to St. Paul's. You can see it from North London, you know, and Highgate. And we know the history of Elephant and Castle. We know that that has been a challenging history. We know that people have not necessarily seen their futures represented in the development that has come forth. We also recognise the powers at play in the city and the benefits that come with development as well. We also recognise the power of art and culture to inspire. And so in terms of this lighting scheme, we think that that lighting scheme that takes place will be based upon 365 different stories. And what we're doing here is connecting the ground with the sky in the same way as kind of indigenous cultures would often describe architecture as the connection between the ground and the sky. We're saying what you see illuminated at high level is always a reflection of how people live their life at its base. And for us, I think that maybe holds the clue is that we want spaces to be kind of resonant with communities. We want to be constructing spaces around which people gather in new ways and how they kind of tell stories. And, you know, at the core of the practice, and I think we have to kind of really commit to that as a whatever world that we exist in, whatever industry we exist in, is that stories, like really good stories, are really the foundation from which we can grow together.
2: That was JA Projects founder Jaden Ali in conversation with you, Nick Manise, at Midori House.
0: That is all we have time for on today's show. For more design stories, pick up a copy of Monocle magazine. Today's episode was produced by Hassan Anderson and edited by Elliot Greenfield. I'm Nick Manise.
2: I'm Grace Charlton. 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

0: Illit on Monocle Radio. It's nearly midday here in London. The briefing is up next.
1: You are listening to Monocle Radio in association with Chanel Watches. The strength of the Calibre 12.1 manufacture movement lies in its uncompromising robustness. Yet it is the infinite smoothness with which it delivers the seconds that guarantees the J12's flawless chronometric precision. Visible behind is a perfectly circular oscillating weight and 191 meticulously assembled components reflecting the prowess of the Calibre 12.1, the embodiment of Chanel's watchmaking excellence with understated strength. Chanel Watches, official timekeeper of Monocle Radio.
2: It is 1400 in Kuwait, 1300 in Warsaw, midday here in London, and 8 a.m. in Sao Paulo. That's the time on Monocle Radio, brought to you by Chanel Watches. The briefing starts now.

0: Hello and welcome to The Briefing, broadcasting live from Studio One here at Midori House in London. I'm Chris Chermak. Coming up on today's programme, Poland's Prime Minister and President of opposite parties and ideologies have brought the country to something of a standstill politically. We'll look at who's to blame and how Poland can get itself out of the political rut. After that. The ceasefire that never really was, Iran and the United States once again trading exchanges of fire. We'll ask whether either side is happy with the status quo. We'll also get the latest business headlines and finally.
1: I had like always this crazy obsession about Japan. It's about how to perfect the product, how to craft the product in the best way possible.
0: We'll speak to the owners of a series of Franco-Japanese restaurants in Paris. All that right here on The Briefing with me, Chris Chermak. A very happy Monday to all of our listeners around the world. Hope you've had great weekends. Now, when Prime Minister Donald Tusk reclaimed the mantle as Poland's leader in 2023, there was a lot of promise of a new direction for the country, away from the conservative Law and Justice Party that had dominated politics ahead of Tusk's return. But Donald Tusk's more pro-EU agenda, has been stymied by the country's presidents, first Andrzej Duda and then Karol Nawrocki, who won a surprise election last year. The two leaders have repeatedly jockeyed for power ever since. And joining us now to explain what that means for Poland is Alex Szczerbiak, academic and author of the Polish Politics blog. Alex, thanks very much for coming on the show. Perhaps for context, we could start with this ever-complicated question in Europe of the power between a president and a prime minister. How powerful is the president in Poland compared to the prime minister?
2: Yeah, sure. So thanks for inviting me on. The Polish president has one really significant power, which is that they can veto government legislation, which requires a 3/5 majority in parliament to overturn. And the government doesn't have a 3/5 majority. And they were really hoping that their candidate on an election held exactly a year ago, June the 1st, would win that election. He was the clear favourite. He didn't win the election. And therefore, there are key elements of its legislative programme, for example, trying to undo the judicial reforms of the previous Law and Justice government, or trying to liberalise the abortion law. These are things that it can't get through parliament because it lacks the 3/5 majority. The president is also a key actor in foreign affairs and security policy. He's the commander-in-chief of the armed forces. He represents the country abroad, and he's used that, together with the fact that he has an excellent relationship with Donald Trump, to project the presidency much more expansively than any of his predecessors. He's used the veto much more than any of his predecessors, and he's also projected a more independent foreign policy, and this has created problems for the government.
0: And Alex, can you explain what might be at the center of this? Is there a sort of core ideological conflict between these two that is leading to all of the vetoes from Nawrocki, or is it more just about kind of, you know, not wanting to do what Tusk wants?
2: It's a very deep ideological division that runs between the two main political forces. I mean, at the root of it is disagreements about the nature of the Polish transition to democracy and the kind of elites and the institutions that have emerged as a result of that. That's why, for example, there's such a fundamental argument between the two camps about the judiciary and about whether the reforms that the previous Law and Justice government introduced were violating the rule of law, or whether they were a necessary corrective for an unreformed judiciary. Importantly, this also maps onto key differences in terms of approaches to foreign policy. The Tusk government is very keen on building much stronger relations with the EU political mainstream and the main EU powers, Berlin and Brussels. Mr. Nawrocki and his political formation are much more critical of the EU mainstream. They don't want Poland to leave the EU, but they're against a lot of EU policies on things like migration, climate policy. They want much more sovereign decision-making to be kept in Warsaw rather than in Brussels. And critically, they see the transatlantic link, the link with the United States, as absolutely critical, as the main foreign policy priority, particularly in terms of security policy. They're against the EU trying to develop a separate defence identity, which Mr Tusk and his government are much more sympathetic to.
0: Alex, this situation was obviously brought into being by Polish voters voting for one president of one party and a prime minister of another. Will they be regretting that at this point, or do Poles kind of like this idea of a separation of powers and sort of conflicts and sort of power bases?
2: Well, it's a tricky one, because if you ask Poles whether they want the government and the president to work together, and particularly on things like national security issues, they're very keen for them to do that. They don't want gridlock. They want cooperation between the main arms of the state. The problem is that they actually do use the elections to these offices to check each other. So, for example, Mr. Nawrocki made it absolutely clear that he considered the presidential election last year to be a referendum on the performance of the Tusk government. And therefore, he has interpreted his mandate as being a job to check the Tusk government, and also to try and change its direction and direction of things like foreign policy, domestic policy. So it's a bit strange. On the one hand, Poles, obviously, they say they don't want gridlock. They want the two main arms of the state to work closely together. But they are quite happy to vote in elections in ways that actually introduce checks and balances. And indeed, the supporters of both sides expect the people that they vote for to act in that way. So Mr. Nawrocki's supporters are very happy that he is actually introducing all these vetoes and introducing a separate foreign policy, but then almost at the same time say that they don't want gridlock between the government and the president.
0: So Alex, what does all that mean for parliamentary elections that are going to be coming up likely towards the end of next year? I mean, will that then be a referendum sort of on whether Nawrocki's blocking of Tusk's agenda was a good thing or not? Particularly, the other thing I wanted to ask you about was you did mention Donald Trump and sort of the how that's been playing in terms of the popularity of Nawrocki and the Law and Justice Party.
2: Yeah, I think the really important question for next year's election is what the question is, you know, what people are voting on. So Mr. Nawrocki would, and Law and Justice would like the election to be another referendum on the Tusk government, and particularly on its domestic political performance. It's not felt to have kept a lot of its promises. It has a very patchy record in terms of public services. The Polish health service is in a terrible state. So they'd like another rerun of the referendum on the Tusk government, but this time in terms of its domestic political performance. The Tusk government is desperately trying to change the conversation and move things on to other issues. They'd really like this election to be about security. And here they're presenting Poles with a very straight choice. They're saying that anybody who undermines EU unity, undermines relations with Poland's main EU powers, is objectively playing into the hands of Russia and of Vladimir Putin. It's trying to set the next election up as a choice between East and West, with it representing the West and its opponents representing the East. And within that, it will argue that given the international situation, it is absolutely critical that the government and the president are able to cooperate with each other. And then again, Mr. Nawrocki, it argues, is playing into Russia's hands. It's objectively acting in Moscow's interest through vetoing legislation and having such an assertive presidency. So the real question is, what's the next election going to be about? Is it going to be another referendum on the Tusk government's domestic record, in which case they are in trouble? Or can the government change the conversation, move it onto national security, in which case they're in a much stronger position?
0: Alex Szczerbiak, academic and author of the Polish Politics blog, thank you very much for joining us today. And now here's Thomas Waterhouse with the day's other news headlines.
3: Thanks, Chris. France says it's detained a sanctioned Russian oil tanker in the Atlantic with the help of Britain and other allies. President Macron of France says it was unacceptable for ships to circumvent international sanctions. Britain and France have both vowed to obstruct ships linked to Russia's sanctioned shadow fleet that pass through their waters. Taiwan's presidential office has condemned China for expelling a New York Times correspondent from Beijing following the newspaper's interview with President William Lai. Taiwan has noted a series of recent incidents in which Beijing used similar tactics to threaten and pressure international media outlets and journalists. and a domestic airport that serves as a gateway to the disaster-hit Noto Peninsula in Japan will become the world's first Pokemon-themed airport. Noto Airport will be nicknamed Noto Satoyama Pokemon with You Airport for 3 years starting from July the 7th, aimed at increasing visitors from outside the region for tourism purposes. Those are the day's headlines. Back to you, Chris.
0: Thanks very much, Thomas. Well, now to the sort of obligatory update on Iran, where with another promise of a deal in a few days turning into a week of stalemate. The question at this point, despite both sides' protestations, becomes whether either side actually wants a deal or is merely using the back and forth of diplomacy for their own political points scoring. Well, joining me now is Sambit Bhattacharya, professor and head of Department of Economics at the University of Sussex. Sambit, thanks very much for coming on the show. Let's start with what we've seen recently, some more skirmishes, strikes from the U.S. on Iran, Iran on a U.S. base in Kuwait. Are we even talking of a ceasefire still at this point?
4: Well, I think kind of, you know, first of all, thank you for having me, Chris. I think, you know, ceasefire is kind of crumbling in front of our eyes. I do not see strong evidence of both parties engaging in good faith. It is increasingly looking like megaphone diplomacy. I don't see any evidence of each side directly talking to each other. They are talking through the media, and it seems Pakistan is operating as a courier service. So I'm not entirely sure whether any serious discussions are taking place in order to open the Strait of Hormuz.
0: And what does that suggest to you, Sambit? Because it feels like this is something of a game of chicken at this point, is it not? I mean, how long can a purgatory like this actually last? Will there have to be, you know, an all-out conflict at some point or some sort of peace?
4: Well, I guess that the risks are huge from both sides. I think on the American side and also the Israeli side, the expectation is that if they can hold on for a few more weeks, few more months, then Iran will crumble economically and politically under the pressure of embargo and American blockade of its ports. And on the Iranian side, I think, you know, they clearly see that, you know, the Americans are not in a position to launch a ground offensive or a direct attack. So they are also playing for time and holding on to the Strait of Hormuz, which is having an economic impact. Slowly but steadily, we are moving to a tipping point where there could be, a significant crisis at hand on the economic front.
0: And Samir, to get into the economics, I mean, I do realize they're interwoven with the politics here, but what is your sense of how long either side can hold out here in terms of the economics of it, whether it is the blockade of Iran or, for that matter, the closing of the Strait of Hormuz and what that's doing to fuel prices and actual fuel availability?
4: That's a very good question, Chris. Let me start with sort of the implications for Iran in terms of its blockade. Now, Iran is a heavily sanctioned country, and it has survived in terms of its internal economy and political system for a long time under embargo and sanctions. You know, it's unlikely, if you ask me, that, you know, anything quick will happen in terms of collapse of its political system and economics, and then suddenly a player from internally or externally would emerge who would be much more sympathetic to American or Israeli view. So that, to me, seems like unlikely. On the American side and the global economy side, you know, I mean, 40% of oil exports pass through the strait, so it's quite significant. So far, the issues are managed through coordinated release of reserves by predominantly G7 countries and others to keep supply going. But, you know, I mean, reserves are just that, reserves, and they will run out at some point, and we will start seeing fuel shortages. On the financial front, oil futures, you know, obviously are a financial product. It is quite likely that, you know, the US Fed as well as the US Treasury are supplying liquidity to the market in order to buy kind of additional oil futures and to keep the oil future prices low. And that is done by creating additional credit. The risk is that once you reach a tipping point, beyond which there would be a sharp increase in prices, and then after that, demand will fall and price will collapse, and the everybody in the world economy will be affected negatively by that, including American consumers.
0: And just finally, Sambit, you did mention Pakistan as well, their role as a mediator here. Do we get the sense that they might start feel like they're being played by all of this megaphone diplomacy, or are they themselves kind of enjoying the limelight here?
4: Well, I mean, if you ask me, you know, Pakistan obviously is engaging in good faith, but they also have limited leverage. In a sense, you know, they themselves are facing a balance of payment crisis because of the fallout of blockade of Strait of Hormuz. Most of their energy products pass through Strait of Hormuz. They are on an IMF program. So in a sense, they have very little leverage over either side, really. You know, they engaged in this in good faith, but it looks like, you know, their contribution is kind of fading in a way. So it would be interesting to see how long they stick with this role.
0: Sambit Bhattacharya, Professor and Head of Department of Economics at the University of Sussex. Thank you very much for joining us today. 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

0: You're back with The Briefing. I'm Chris Chermak. The time is nearly 12:18 here in London, and it's time now for the latest business news with Ewan Potts from Bloomberg. Ewan, always good to have you on the show, and we're starting with something that feels quite retro, frankly. The chip giant NVIDIA, already huge, lots of money, and it's now going into the laptop and desktop PC market. What's going on?
1: Hello, Chris. Yeah, top of a list of sentences you don't want to hear as a technology company. NVIDIA is launching a product into our market. Now, for years, Intel's been the dominant name when it comes to chips for laptops and desktop PCs. Probably fair to say that the news that NVIDIA, the world's most valuable company, is wading into the space is not very welcome at Intel Towers. Now, starting from this autumn, Intel's whizzy new RTX Spark Superchip will debut in computers from leading PC brands, including Dell and Lenovo. It's a combination of microchip processor and graphics chip, and the aim is to modernize the PC for the artificial intelligence era. NVIDIA says that the first new laptops built with the RTX Spark will target the premium segment. They're going to be expensive, and it hopes that the efficiency of the chip will mean that PC makers will be able to offer extremely powerful machines that still remain thin and light. Well, that is the promise, at least. Now, it's actually not the first time that NVIDIA has tried to get a foothold in this market. It tried and failed back in 2011, but there is a key difference here. Back in 2011, NVIDIA was a little graphics chip outfit worth in the region of $10 billion. Now, as the world's most valuable company, it is worth a cool $5 trillion. So it is almost 500 times bigger. I think it's probably fair to say that June is so far not shaping up to be a very happy month for the likes of Intel.
0: Not necessarily for Intel, but just to follow up quickly, Ewan, I mean, why is NVIDIA doing this? Can you give us a sense of the size of the laptop and desktop PC market for chips? Because, as you mentioned, NVIDIA certainly has enough money already.
1: Yeah, I mean, they're making absolutely vast amounts of money filling out all these data centers. So there is no shortage of demand. NVIDIA's order books are very, very full. In fact, its problems in recent years have been not being able to produce the chips fast enough to meet the demand. So it's not a demand problem at all. So you may ask that question. I thought the same thing when I read the headline myself. But the PC market is very large, and although it's not a market that is expanding, people do replace their PCs on a regular basis. So, of course, around the world, there are a lot of PCs installed, and NVIDIA thinks that they're not equipped for the AI era, and the chips are sort of stuck in the past. So they really think they can muscle in on this. So it's going to be an issue for those existing legacy producers.
0: Well, absolutely. But one other story you brought us, Ewan, in the United States, the consumer's obsession with eating more protein is leading to a certain wholesale whey price skyrocket.
1: Yeah, Big Food is packing protein into cereal bars, waffles, even Starbucks lattes. American consumers really can't get enough of the stuff. But that insatiable demand now has the industry grappling with shortages and skyrocketing prices for whey protein. The demand surge is forcing some manufacturers to halt production or to reformulate products with alternative ingredients. Now, when it comes to adding protein to almost anything, whey is a star ingredient. It's a complete protein that dissolves well, it is digested easily, and it can be added to a variety of foods, so it really suits manufacturers. But it's actually, in fact, a byproduct of cheese making. During the cheese making process, whey is separated into curds and the protein-rich liquid whey, and that is pasteurized and dried to turn it into whey protein powders. So the product's moment in the spotlight is really quite the transformation for what used to be something of a leftover. And the boss of one US dairy cooperative told us that you start to think of yourself as a protein company rather than a cheese company.
0: It is incredible how much whey has suddenly entered the conversation. Ewan Potts from Bloomberg, thank you very much for joining us today. You're listening to The Briefing on Monocle Radio. Well, finally, on today's show, we head to Paris to speak with the couple, Letitia and Arthur Cohen, restaurateurs and owners of some of the best Franco-Japanese restaurants in town, including Bar Omi and Oji. They discuss their expansion plans in Paris and more with Monocle Radio's senior correspondent, Fernando Augusto Pacheco.
2: I had, like always, this crazy obsession about Japan. It was really like a global obsession. It was around the culture, not only around the food, around the architecture, around the design. It's about their global approach to the product, actually. How to perfect the product, how to craft the product in the best way possible, and how to pay attention to every detail. We went to a trip in Tokyo with our other partner, Olivier Leon. We came back with the idea of opening an izakaya. That's how it started the adventure. And it was, 7 years ago.
3: Yes, with Onisan.
2: With Onisan.
3: The first restaurant we opened in the Marais.
2: It was an izakaya, sharing plates, beautiful sake bottles. And from then, it was just like a connection of logical, like, you know.
3: Yeah, a story going on. Like after I was wanting to open a Japanese fine dining, this year is like the sushi and wine bar. So it's all about constructing a story around Japan and around all the culture that talks to us.
0: And I love that every restaurant has very much its DNA. You just mentioned Baromi's sushi and bar and Oji is a little bit more of a fine dining. So tell us more about the differences between the three restaurants. The more recent one is Baromi, right?
3: Yeah, so we opened Baromi in September. And the idea was really to do like a sushi place where you could like order not like a omakase style, but really à la carte. And have a, like a unique place where you could have your wines.
2: So the idea, long story short, when we started, we met with a sommelier. Everything started with a sommelier that we love called Jeremy. His nickname is Champignon. And the idea was to build a cool, easy, casual restaurant built around sushi. Because as you can see, in every global cities now, there is a big thing that is popping. It's around omakase. You know, which is amazing for Japanese gastronomy. It's great. But as clients, everything we do starts with something that we are missing as clients, you know?
3: Something that we want to do and have as an experience.
2: Yeah.
3: Like for us, either in Paris now, there were like classic sushi or omakase, but there was not in between for a nice sushi, you know? And with a cool ambience, young, new.
2: And a place where you could drink well, you know, it was important because like in sushi places, even in omakase right now, there is not a big space made to the alcohol, the craft.
3: Right.
2: Like the wine list in the omakase menu are super small and it's not really intended. And generally in classic sushi spot, it's more on beers or a few sake. But we were like, okay, it makes sense to come and have your, like, you have your nigiris and open a beautiful Bourgogne that is curated through a wine list that is changing daily. So that's why Baromi, it's really like, I would say, partnership between us, Jeremy Champignon, his nickname, and our head chef, Taku, that is like really himself, like giving us a special energy around food.
3: Yeah. Especially last time we went to Japan, we really saw that Japanese are really sensitive to wines.
2: Yeah.
3: More and more sensitive to wines, to natural wines, to all those different discoveries. So for us, it was also like there was some sense to do it like this way, you know.
0: One thing that impressed me about your restaurants as well, it's the design inside, you know. It's very slinky. There's something sexy about it. It's fun. So tell us more how... Who, for example, you know, helped with the design of Baromi? And is it the same people from Oji as well?
2: So basically, reversing Oji, it was really like a special approach because it's our partner, Olivier Leon, that is an amazing creative director that really shaped the idea of this red lacquer box that is very cinematographic. To do that, we worked with another friend of ours, Will McGross, that just launched back in the moment his studio, Hypnos. Oji is really around that idea of getting into a moment where the time stops around it.
3: It's really cinematographic, you know?
2: Yeah, yes. It's really Eyes Wide Shut, Stanley Kubrick references. It's about Saint Laurent in the 70s. It's about those references from an era that define taste. And Baromi, it's still around cinema in the end. It's an architect that is great called Fanny Perrier that is really popping lately, that is working now on our newest big project that will arrive in October. And for that, we thought the We called it the drawing room. As you arrive and you're, you know, in this big drawing made by the artist Derusy, French artist Derusy, everything is like artwork signed. And once again, you know, it's in the mood for love idea, very sleek, very feminine and masculine in the same time.
3: Yeah. But for both restaurants, it was really important for us to like work with a young artist. This is also what their places are about, and really to create authentic places and unique restaurants.
0: The restaurateurs Leticia and Arthur Cohen in Paris, speaking with Fernando Augusto Pacheco. Thank you all for that. That's all the time we have for this edition of The Briefing. It was produced by Tom Webb. Our researcher was Josefina Gomez, and our studio manager was Mariella Bevan. The Briefing is back tomorrow at the same time. I'm Chris Chermak. Goodbye, and thanks for listening.

0: Grüezi and welcome to the Monocle Café in Zurich. Just moments from the lake on Dufourstrasse, you can experience the full suite of Monocle offerings, from coffee to retail to print, and even take a seat for some live radio in our lounge.
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0: You're always welcome at the Monocle Café, so why not come and see us in Zurich today? Bis bald!
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3: Hello, it's Tom Webb back on Monocle Radio. Thank you very much to Chris Chermak and all of our guests on this very busy edition of The Briefing. It will be back same time tomorrow. Fernando Gosa-Pacheco will be joining us once more. We have nothing but music for the rest of the hour. We're going to kick things off in Austria with this fantastic track from our favourite Sophie Royer. This is I Forget, I'm So Young.

0: Pow Pow. We're going back in time there with Hervé, the French singer and songwriter, for that very summary track. Now, we have a short break coming up and we're heading to Brazil.
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0: An artist famous now for his mesmerizing melodies and rhythmic mastery in the Foro style is the brilliant Thiago Catiano.

0: Lord Funk there. Renowned French DJ recognised for his deep knowledge of funk soul and rare grooves. That's the last track from me, but I'll be back with your latest news headlines.
1: You're listening to Monocle Radio in association with Chanel Watches. The strength of the Caliber 12.1 manufacture movement lies in its uncompromising robustness. Yet it is the infinite smoothness with which it delivers the seconds that guarantees the J12's flawless chronometric precision. Visible behind is a perfectly circular oscillating weight and 191 meticulously assembled components, reflecting the prowess of the Caliber 12.1. The embodiment of Chanel's watchmaking excellence with understated strength. Chanel Watches, official timekeeper of Monocle Radio.
0: It's 2200 in Melbourne, 1400 in Madrid, 1300 here in London, and 9 a.m. in New York. That's the time on Monocle Radio, brought to you by Chanel Watches. Live from London, it's Tom Webb here on Monocle Radio. It's the start of a new week, it's the start of a new month. It's Monday the 1st of June. Hope you're having an excellent entry into it. Now, thank you very much for listening to Monocle Radio. We've got plenty coming up over the next few hours. Not least, in an hour's time, we're turning to the bulletin with UBS. This week, Dom Edwards is looking at the UBS Global Family Office Report 2026. He and his guests will be discussing how family offices are prioritising resilience, diversification and long-term thematic opportunities during uncertain times. After that, we'll bring you the latest episode of Confect Corner, brought to you by the team behind Monocle's sister publication, Confect. And in a moment, we're going to be diving into that as well. But first, let me bring you the day's main news headlines. The US military has struck Iranian radar and drone sites in the city of Gorok and the island of Kashim over the weekend. Iran's Islamic Revolutionary Guard Corps says it has targeted an airbase used by US forces for an attack on southern Iran. The strikes mark the latest exchange between the two sides after negotiations on a deal to end their months-long war failed to advance over the weekend. France says it has detained a sanctioned Russian oil tanker in the Atlantic with the help of Britain and other allies. President Macron of France said it was unacceptable for ships to circumvent international sanctions. Britain and France have both vowed to obstruct ships linked to Russia's sanctioned shadow fleet that pass through their waters. Taiwan's presidential office has condemned China for expelling a New York Times correspondent from Beijing following the newspaper's interview with President William Lai. Taiwan has noted a series of recent incidents in which Beijing used similar tactics to threaten and pressure international media outlets and journalists. A domestic airport that serves as a gateway to the disaster-hit Noto Peninsula in Japan will become the world's first Pokemon-themed airport. Noto Airport will be nicknamed Noto Satoyama Pokemon With You Airport for 3 years, starting from July the 7th. It's aimed at increasing visitors from outside the region for tourism purposes. I'm Tom Webb, and that's the news here on Monocle Radio.

0: Now, I promised you a quick dive into Confect, and we're going to do exactly that now. Earlier on this morning's edition of The Globalist, Emma Nelson was joined by Monocle's luxury markets editor, Brenda Toohey, to discuss the latest edition of Confect.
1: On Thursday, Monocle's sister publication, Confect, releases its utterly delicious and wonderful and air and light-filled summer edition. Monocle's luxury markets editor, Brenda Toohey, is also deeply stitched into the making of Confect magazine. And I'm delighted to say she's come into the studio to tell us what we can look forward to. Brenda, good morning.
2: Hi, Emma. Good morning.
1: Looking luxurious and wonderful. Let me ask you a little bit about this edition of Confect. When you open it, there's just a burst of air and light and stripes and holiday.
2: It says summer.
1: It screams summer in the nicest possible way. Yes. It sings summer. Mm. It's a very beautiful thing.
2: It's oozing with blue. Blue seas, blue skies. It's gorgeous. You just have to take a deep dive in. And this issue is all about travel.
1: It is. And so we then have wonderful pictures of excellent swimwear and some rather handsome donkeys. And some very...
2: Aren't they cute?
1: They're just intelligent and wonderful.
2: Oh my God, they're gorgeous. That's the story about Malta. Craft in Malta. Where to shop, what to do, what to eat, where to visit. I mean, it just looks so inviting. That cove... delicious. It gorgeous.
1: Is. There is a beautiful picture of a very gorgeous cove with just the right number of people on the beach as well.
2: Yeah.
1: And what you've sensed from this magazine is that there's just a beautiful sense of space and stillness. Mm. The ability to, you know, when we're talking about travel nowadays, we don't always have the best memories of airports and airplanes.
2: No, those days are gone, really, aren't they? We used to love flying, but now it's a bit of a nightmare.
1: You've put the space in the air back into traveling. So,
2: yeah.
1: So talk us through it.
2: Well, there's a beautiful story on Malta, as I said. There's lots of pages of wonderfully imagined boutique hotels. A refurbished 1920s Palm Beach Hotel, a mid-50s Mukima Manor in Kenya. Confect editor Sophie Grove has written about that, where wildlife meets wellness, and it's off-grid as well. We've got wines from the Adriatic region, Slovenia, Croatia, Montenegro, Albania. Wonderful wines from places you might not have thought of purchasing wines before. Food from Mallorca, summer food that the Mallorcans eat. A lamb meatball, fresh summery, herby tomato dish, placed on a brioche soaked in milk. I mean...
1: soaked in milk?
2: I know. It sounds kind of gorgeous.
1: Saves the chewing,
2: make everything. I do. I try all of the recipes out at home. They're just so different and varied, the Confect recipes. They're really wonderful. The Schneiders have purchased and done a wonderful job on their holiday home. The Schneiders own the Almhof Schneider Hotel in Lech in Austria, and their summer home in Filicudi in Italy is featured. I mean, wow, they are so chic. Stunning, just gorgeous. And then there's a great story. We love a bit of weaving at Confect.
1: Love weaving.
2: Love weaving. We need to have a story about weaving always. So Esparto, from Andalusia. The weaving, you know, the esparto that is used in your espadrille can really be woven into anything.
1: How gorgeous. Hmm. Last question. Summer cocktails, there are three. There's a Garibaldi, which is blood orange, Campari and Aperol. Tick.
2: Mm.
1: There's a fresh peach and basil Bellini, which is basil, peach juice and Prosecco. Tick. And there's a yuzu gimlet, which is ice cubes, gin, yuzu and fresh lime juice.
2: Yuzu all the way.
1: Which one are we having?
2: Yuzu all the way. We've got a Monocle Mingler coming up, don't
1: Excellent.
2: We, this week.
1: Mm.
0: Monocle's a luxury markets editor, Brenda Toohey, there, talking to Emma Nelson on today's edition of The Globalist. You can find that episode on monocle.com or wherever you get your podcasts. And don't forget to tune in to The Daily tonight, 1800 London time. We'll be back with another look at the day's main headlines at the top of the hour. But it's the 1st of June. We've got a very summary playlist up next.
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0: 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This is A Taste of Euro Summer.

0: 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The brilliant Kesha there, the American singer and songwriter. 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

0: Quand on peut tout faire pour se déchirer. 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
1: The mesmerizing voice of Emma Hoey there from Paris, the French singer and songwriter who was just hitting out all of the big hits over the last few months. A queen of the summer, I would say. Now we're going to take a short break and then we're going to Staten Island.
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0: Gucci. Andiamo a ballare lì stasera?
1: Now, how do you answer that? That brilliant popper from Lithuania moved to Florence at the age of 18. Still there now, making amazing music. That's the last from me for the last track this hour. But keep listening to Monocle Radio. I will be back with the latest headlines. And we've got the bulletin with UBS.
2: You are listening to Monocle Radio in association with Chanel Watches. The silhouette of the J12 watch sets itself apart with its clean, precise lines. Yet once worn, it is its softness that stands out. Polished with diamond powder, the highly resistant ceramic that adorns it entirely feels as smooth as silk against the skin. A sensory appeal, painstakingly perfected for over a quarter of a century, that reveals the watchmaking excellence of Chanel. An invincible softness that becomes one with whomever wears it. Chanel Watches, official timekeeper of Monocle Radio.
1: It's 1700 in Dubai, 1500 in Vienna, 1400 here in London, and 9 a.m. in Toronto. That's the time on Monocle Radio, brought to you by Chanel Watches. Live from London in Studio 2 at Midori House, it's Tom Webb here on Monocle Radio at the start of a new week and the start of a new month, Monday the 1st of June. Now, still to come, in a moment we're going to be bringing you the Bulletin with UBS, and then we've got a brand new episode of Confect Corner with Sophie Grove just around the corner. This episode, the team will be exploring the future of fashion with a preview of Future Fabrics Expo and diving into a new form of storytelling with a very, very lovely perfume brand in a new installation at the Barbican Centre. And we'll have the Monocle Daily live at 1800 London time, hosted by Chris Chermack, standing in for Andrew Miller, currently in Odessa, filing us some stories from there. We're going to be taking a closer look at some of the top stories we're following today and firing up that brand new summer playlist for you as well. But first, here are the day's main news headlines. The US military has struck Iranian radar and drone sites in the city of Gorok and the island of Kashim over the weekend. Iran's Islamic Revolutionary Guard Corps says it has targeted an airbase used by US forces for an attack on southern Iran. The strikes mark the latest exchange between the two sides after negotiations on a deal to end their months-long war failed to advance over the weekend. France says it has detained a sanctioned Russian oil tanker in the Atlantic with the help of Britain and other allies. President Macron of France said it was unacceptable for ships to circumvent international sanctions. Britain and France have both vowed to obstruct ships linked to Russia's sanctioned shadow fleet that pass through their waters. Taiwan's presidential office has condemned China for expelling a New York Times correspondent from Beijing following the newspaper's interview with President William Lai. Taiwan has noted a series of recent incidents in which Beijing used similar tactics to threaten and pressure international media outlets and journalists. A domestic airport that serves as a gateway to the disaster-hit Noto Peninsula in Japan will become the world's first Pokemon-themed airport. Noto Airport will be nicknamed Noto Satoyama Pokemon With You Airport for 3 years, starting from July the 7th. It's aimed at increasing visitors from outside the region for tourism purposes. I'm Tom Webb, and that's the news here on Monocle Radio.

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1: Hello and welcome to The Bulletin with UBS on Monocle Radio. Each week, the sharpest minds and freshest thinkers in finance take you beyond the numbers and hype right to the heart of the big issues of the day. This week, we're dipping into the 2026 edition of the UBS Global Family Office Report. Now, you might recall from previous iterations that we've discussed on this programme that the GFO report surveys family office clients of UBS around the world on the unique challenges and opportunities that they face, with insights from over 300 such offices in more than 30 markets, with an average net worth approaching $3 billion. This year's piece found that family offices are prioritising resilience, diversification, and long-term thematic opportunities in the face of ongoing geopolitical and economic uncertainty. Here to tell us more about those findings, we welcome both Max Kunkel, Chief Investment Officer for Global Family and Institutional Wealth at UBS, and Chrissy Ludolph, Content Lead in the Global Family and Institutional Wealth Business Development Team. Max and Chrissy, welcome to the show. Great to have you with us to interrogate the GFO report, always one of my favourites in the pieces that we look at on this programme. And Chrissy, maybe kick us off on that front. Tell us a bit about not just the mechanics of the report, you know, the sources of data, how you actually derive these insights, but why then having this kind of piece is so useful to you and your colleagues when you're looking at the FO space more broadly.
2: Yeah, absolutely. Thanks for having us. We are very excited about this year's Global Family Office report. We have some remarkable headlines this year. But to your question, in this report, we have 307 family offices from across the world. They're actually from across more than 30 markets, and they're representing an average net worth of around $2.7 billion. So just to give you an idea of, you know, the type of respondent here. The report itself is actually the most global and the most comprehensive report of its kind, and gives us a look at the way family offices are looking at their investments, but also more broadly, how they're managing their business, how they're managing things like their succession. So I think that's really what's unique. Ultimately, these are some of the largest, most sophisticated investors in this space. And we get a real lens in this report, not just into this current snapshot, but actually looking at their intentions in the coming 12 months, even 5 years. And I think the point really that we're sort of quite excited about is, you know, this investor type can really stand apart perhaps from many of the more traditional investors. They have access to this kind of longer term capital. They can afford to be more patient and have this longer term focus. And this can give them really some flexibility to tolerate some of the challenges inherent in investing in the kind of more innovative industries where they may see growth potential, but, you know, this might be places where there are, you know, sort of challenges in investing.
1: Well, that tees up rather nicely to talk about potential risks and risk appetite. Max, let me bring you in here. What are family offices making of the ongoing volatility, uncertainty? It's geopolitical in character, it's economic in character. We've discussed it often on, of course, on this programme. But how do FOs gauge those risks? And what kind of feedback were you getting in terms of what the report showed this year?
3: It's that family offices are facing what many describe as a structural regime of uncertainty. So for the first time, you just alluded to it, major geopolitical conflict is ranked as the top risk, both for the next 12 months and for the next 5 years. And that marks a shift from previous years where you had inflation, financial market crises, real estate crises, trade wars as more prominent risks. And how are family offices responding, you may ask? Well, they're responding by moving away from short-term reactions to headlines and instead focus on building resilience. To Chrissy's point earlier on, remember please that these types of investors do have access to patient capital and do tend to have a longer-term mindset when it comes to investing. And equally, they're not being told by anybody where to invest, how to invest, and where not to. And as a result, what they're trying to really do is build up resilience. They're using scenario analysis, stress testing portfolios, and consider a wider range of outcomes. Importantly, it does not constitute a major reduction in the allocation to supposedly riskier assets such as equities, but certainly they are looking to increasingly build more resilience into their portfolios and operations.
1: Well, yeah, maybe you could just go on to tell us a bit about what we're seeing then, Max, in terms of shifts in strategic asset allocation, given that backdrop you describe.
3: Definitely. The report shows that 60% of family offices plan to adjust their strategic asset allocation, sort of long-term mix of different asset classes, in the next year. It's a record high. And that's a significant jump from previous years, where, just for comparison, the figure was around 30 to 35%. There's really three main drivers behind this. First, geopolitical uncertainty. Second, concentration risks. And third, the desire for greater resilience. We're seeing a move towards more geographic diversification. Many family offices reducing concentrated exposures to single countries, securities, or regions. And there's also a trend towards multi-shoring, so holding assets in multiple jurisdictions to mitigate legal and political risks. Additionally, there's also a somewhat greater focus on liquidity, with some family offices increasing holdings towards more liquid asset classes to maintain flexibility.
1: Let me bring you back in here, Chrissy, to talk a bit about the D word, diversification. It often crops up on this show in all sorts of different contexts. But here in particular, if we look at it in terms of the US dollar, I thought this was a really interesting part of the report, what we're seeing in terms of USD diversification. Do family offices share broader concerns that we've been hearing about potential dollar weakness? What's the FO position when it comes to the greenback?
2: Yeah, absolutely. I mean, it sort of fits very nicely alongside the trends in asset allocation, which Max spoke to. We've seen really quite clearly that currency has become a key part of this resilience conversation. So in fact, one of the most striking aspects of our data this time, in my view at least, was this message that emerged about waning confidence in the dollar. So 65% of those who were surveyed, including those in the US or some in the US, expect confidence in the dollar as the world's reserve currency to weaken over the coming year. And they've stated that they view their current exposure to the dollar as higher than they would like it to be. This is actually the only major currency where investors see themselves as overexposed. And we think this is going to be driven by a mix of concerns around a potential debt crisis, geopolitical influence, and concentration risk more broadly within global portfolios. So in terms of responding to this, we've seen family offices planning to reduce their exposure to dollar-denominated assets more broadly and increase their diversification, as you mentioned, across different currencies. In this context, we see the Swiss franc stand out, we see the euro stand out as the preferred alternatives, and we also see greater interest from clients actually to hedge. That's both structurally and tactically within this kind of more multi-currency type of framework.
1: And what about regional diversification? Actually, you briefly alluded to this, Max, already. The rise of APAC as a kind of area of critical strategic importance. And I guess, well, also allied to that, where APAC and European family offices are also looking. Give us a bit of a sense of the regional picture here.
3: I'd say, broadly speaking, regional diversification is gaining momentum, particularly outside of the United States. Now, we're still seeing a significant home bias amongst US family offices. North America there accounts for about 86% of allocations. They're planning to even up that a little bit towards 88%. So, you know, this diversification story is not a story that we're yet witnessing with US family offices. However, outside, and as a result also on average, we are seeing clear trends here. On average, for reference, North America accounts for slightly over half of the average portfolio. But there is growing interest in APAC, both amongst family offices in the region, but equally also family offices in Europe. In fact, actually, what is quite interesting to note is that you have family offices in APAC starting to increasingly also look at Europe as a source of diversification and additional returns. And Europe, on the other hand, is starting to increasingly look at APAC to do the same. This is in particular in the public space, but also noteworthy in private markets. So I think all in all, what we are starting to see in parts due to these developments that I alluded to beforehand is a trend towards a more balanced global allocation, ex-US, with less home bias and more openness to emerging markets in particular.
1: You mentioned balance there, and I wanted to ask a little bit more about another balance, I guess, that this demographic is striking. Obviously, you know, Chrissy spoke at the top about the really interesting profile of these respondents. Max, what do they have to say in terms of striking a balance on balancing value and protection just broadly. So interesting to know what the feedback was there.
3: Yeah, family offices are navigating a delicate balance. You know, on the one hand, they're seeking value in private markets, private equity, private debt, infrastructure, real estate, where they often see opportunities for longer term, higher returns and a certain degree of inflation protection. But on the other hand, they're also mindful of the need for downside protection, especially given the uncertain political backdrop. And that means being more selective with illiquid investments, in some cases also adding to public market exposure, using hedging strategies. And what we have seen is there is generally a increased interest in looking at public equities as a source of longer-term growth in areas where previously people would primarily focus on the private equity space, especially, of course, when it comes to technology. So all in all, I would say really, you know, the overarching goal remains the same, trying to build a robust all-weather portfolio that can withstand shocks but still capture upside when markets recover. But what we have seen is somewhat more selectivity within the alternative space and somewhat more interest when it comes to the traditional asset classes.
1: Well, let's talk a bit about the thematic focuses. I do think that's really interesting. And Chrissy, I'll throw this over to you. I don't know if I ever interview anybody about anything and I don't ask about AI. But I think, again, that is relevant here. It looks like it is a leading thematic focus for this demography as well. What is the FO position? And I wonder, again, to some of those things Max talking about, you know, a sense of definite opportunity, but also some caution, a knowledge of the challenges. Is that also a little bit the narrative when it comes to AI for the sort of family office cohort?
2: Yeah, absolutely. I mean, I think at a headline level for our respondents, artificial intelligence absolutely remains the leading current investment theme. But actually what's quite interesting is when you sort of look under the hood and see some of the more kind of granular observations. So we see, you know, like I say, at that headline level, 65% family offices invested in AI. Most are planning to maintain or increase this. To your point about, you know, concerns here, they do have these concerns about stretch valuations, about the risk of overexuberance in the public market. But what we see is that rather than prompting them to actually pull back from allocating to the theme, these concerns actually shape rather how they manage their exposure. So we see investment, you know, spreading throughout the AI ecosystem. Around half of the AI investors allocate to data centers, software platforms, semiconductor producers. So clearly, there's this very broad participation across the value chain. And what comes through really is this resounding message of FOMO, right? Family offices are looking to kind of diversify the AI investments also by strategy, also by asset classes. So we also see, you know, them add exposure via different channels, such as, you know, direct private equity, get away from some of those concerns in public markets. You know, on the broader thematics, I think it's worth mentioning this kind of evolution, perhaps, in the way that investors thinking about what really constitutes AI, in inverted commas, if you will. So given the fact that we see these investment opportunities related to AI now presenting themselves in almost every sector, we mentioned the data center infrastructure topic. We also see considerable interest in electrification themes, clearly crucial to powering AI, and this sort of fits with a broader appetite to add exposure to kind of more tangible assets. And it's also worth mentioning this theme of AI-enabled healthcare that's really emerging as quite a dominant theme when it comes to commercial applications of AI in different industries. The final word I just mentioned has to go to crypto. You know, at a headline level, crypto, digital assets more broadly, you know, it remains fairly niche as an allocation. Around 24% of our family offices report having some exposure here. But within this, the allocations are typically only around 1%. What I think is worth mentioning, though, is for those who are invested, 44% of them now actually consider crypto as part of their strategic asset allocation. So this sort of really indicates to us that for those involved, it has changed really into this longer term investment theme.
1: Well, that's interesting. And let's maybe keep things a bit longer term. Max, if we zoom out, I remember from our previous discussions around the GFO report, we often talk about the succession story. We know there's this other big kind of secular story, which is this unprecedented wealth transfer. If we look at the family office story here, the planning, the preparation, the involvement, the engagement of the next gen in that process. Where are we at? Because I know that the position before was maybe a good amount of work still to do. Is that a reflection you'd have again after this year's edition?
3: Yeah, there's still quite a bit of work to do. But I think on the positive side, succession planning is starting to become more and more of a priority. So there is a growing recognition that preparing the next generation is about more than just transferring wealth. It's about transferring values, governance, and leadership skills. Many family offices are now starting to formalize succession plans, investing in education and leadership development, you know, increasingly also involving the next generation early in decision making. There's also a focus on governance structures, you know, family constitutions, advisory boards, and clear roles and responsibilities to ensure a fairly smooth transition. And ultimately, you know, the goal here is to preserve family unity and wealth across generations, and increasingly also focus on empowering the next generation to lead in this very rapidly changing world. So still more work to be done, Tom, but increasingly becoming a priority and an increasing focus for family offices.
1: 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I'm Tom Edwards. Thanks for listening.
0: That was The Bulletin with UBS. And you can hear more from Tom Edwards and the team every Monday at midnight London time. That's 7 a.m. in Hong Kong, right here on Monocle Radio. I'll have another look at the day's main headlines right at the top of the hour. But for now, it's time for our summer playlist.
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0: The music is about to begin, and we're in Staten Island a little bit earlier for one of our tracks. We're heading to Brooklyn now, New York. This is Say She She, the female-led band, with Disco Life.

0: Harumi Hosono, the Japanese musician, singer, songwriter and record producer, one of the most influential musicians in Japanese pop music history. So a throwback there for you, but we have something new next.
1: Hello and welcome to the Monaco Cafe in London. Whether you're in the mood for the perfect flat white to kickstart your day, an evening apéro, a cardamom bun, or some neighbourhood recommendations, our friendly staff in Chiltern Street have you covered. 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
0: We are going to Brazil now for some hip-hop featuring my favourite, Gal Costa.

0: The pop queen of the Greek music scene, a lovely track to end, a brand new one for you featuring Arcade. That's the last track from me this hour, but I will be back with your latest news headlines, and we have a brand new episode of Confect Corner.
1: You're listening to Monocle Radio in association with Chanel Watches. 7 times stronger than steel, the J12 ceramic is unmatched in its resistance to abrasions over time. Yet its greatest strength lies in its softness. Polished with diamond powder, it feels as smooth as silk against the skin. Combined with the Caliber 12.1 manufacturer movement, the exceptional material embodies all the expertise and cutting-edge technology of Chanel watchmaking. An invincible softness that becomes one with whomever wears it. Chanel Watches, official timekeeper of Monocle Radio.
0: It's 2300 in Seoul, 1700 in Cairo, 1500 here in London, and 10 a.m. in Montreal. That's the time on Monocle Radio, brought to you by Chanel Watches. Broadcasting live from Studio 2 at Midori House in London, it's Tom Webb here on Monocle Radio for a little under an hour to go. Chris Jermak will be here to take over. Now, in a moment, we're taking a trip to Confect Corner. It's a brand new episode of our audio offering from Monocle's sister publication, Confect, and we're going to be looking at art and perfume. We're also going to be playing you some of our favourite tracks in our summer playlist, but first, let me bring you the day's main news headlines. The US military has struck Iranian radar and drone sites in the city of Gorok and the island of Kashim over the weekend. Iran's Islamic Revolutionary Guard Corps says it has targeted an airbase used by US forces for an attack on southern Iran. The strikes mark the latest exchange between the two sides after negotiations on a deal to end their months-long war failed to advance over the weekend. France says it has detained a sanctioned Russian oil tanker in the Atlantic with the help of Britain and other allies. President Macron of France said it was unacceptable for ships to circumvent international sanctions. Britain and France have both vowed to obstruct ships linked to Russia's sanctioned shadow fleet that pass through their waters. Taiwan's presidential office has condemned China for expelling a New York Times correspondent from Beijing following the newspaper's interview with President William Lai. Taiwan has noted a series of recent incidents in which Beijing used similar tactics to threaten and pressure international media outlets and journalists. A domestic airport that serves as a gateway to the disaster-hit Noto Peninsula in Japan will become the world's first Pokemon-themed airport. Noto Airport will be nicknamed Noto Satoyama Pokemon With You Airport for 3 years, starting from July the 7th. It's aimed at increasing visitors from outside the region for tourism purposes. I'm Tom Webb, and that's the news here on Monocle Radio.

0: Welcome to Confect Corner. I'm your host, Sophie Grove, in London. And this month's episode, I'm joined in the studio today by Gillian Tobias and Marcella Palik in Zurich. A bit of a reunion here.
1: I'm so happy to be back in studio with you two.
0: Well, it's great to see you back from your travels, Gillian. And how are you, Marcella, over in Zurich?
2: Very good. Actually freezing a bit. It's ice cold, but I think it's everywhere in Europe. But end of the week, there should be summer temperatures.
0: Exactly. So and we have been sending our summer issue to press for Confect. So it's been very busy. And I feel this wonderful sense of the season kind of unfurling in front of me because there's so many amazing shoots in there, certainly from the south of France, Malta, the shores of, you know, that wonderful kind of like Presqu'île de Jean, and all those places are just kind of like hovering in my mind's eye, Gillian.
1: So you get to dip into summer before we do. I'm a little envious.
0: Yeah, it's like an exercise in complete escapism editing the summer issue because we have to conjure the season a little bit to kind of almost before it kicks in. But there's some really amazing kind of evocations of those really kind of archetypal moments, and then also a lot of discovery in there and beautiful photography. We were in Idre talking about islands and kind of mythology, but also psychology, this idea of the kind of allure of the island. And then we were in, you know, Filicudi and the Aeolian Islands. There's so many islands in this issue.
1: I do love the summer issue because I literally put it in my beach bag and it lasts me my whole holiday because you just dip in as you sort of doze under the palm tree with your toes dangling in the pool and have a good read.
0: And what an image. Wow. What a wonderful image. Yeah. Yes. All those long essays
1: will
0: hopefully accompany you. Well, Marcella, it's been too long. What have you been up to lately? What have you seen and what's caught your eye?
2: So recently, on a blue sunny Sunday, I visited Schloss Ruet. It's not an island, but it's actually just a 45 minutes drive away from Zurich, so very close. First of all, I visited it because I was curious to discover a new hotel that was, you know, in a way, in the middle of nowhere, with no major tourist attractions, no wellness, nothing, but very close by. So the castle, it's a very old one. It was first named in the 12th century and afterwards rebuilt around 1800, stands high above a small hamlet with the same name, surrounded by classic Swiss woods, cows, meadows, you know, the cliche of Switzerland, offering breathtaking views from the terrace, where I imagine myself having a breakfast on a lazy Sunday, you know. The hotel was opened last year. It was charming and newly refurbished. There is a restaurant belonging to it with very straightforward, no fuss food and an on-site microbrewery, so you don't have to move around far. If you want to take a swim in summer, there you have a little lake of Hull Wheel reachable in 20 minutes. So, well, I was thinking, what do I need more for a perfect, perfect summer weekend? And I'm sure I will come back there, and I just need a quiet weekend surrounded by nature and with no tourists in sight. What do you think about it?
1: I think that's extraordinary that you can find that 20 minutes from such a cosmopolitan city as Zurich, and I'm really quite envious, but I'm struck by how it really reflects how much people do want to just slow down, and that's a luxury, isn't it?
2: Indeed. Actually, you know, at one point you saw all those main tourist attractions, but sometimes there are just too many people and you can't enjoy it anymore, so I prefer no attractions at all. And yeah, reduce to something very simple, easygoing, and I can enjoy this much more.
0: That sounds like a little corner undiscovered.
2: Yeah.
0: Maybe you shouldn't be sharing it on live radio,
1: exactly.
0: Actually, Marcella,
1: yeah,
0: come to think of it.
2: And what about you, Sophie? What have you seen that's caught your eye lately?
0: I've been so busy sending Confect Press, but on Saturday night, after we were sort of like putting the final touches to the pages, I snuck off and went to the theatre, the National Theatre, to see Dangerous Liaisons, which is an amazing play from the 18th century, but it's just been retold so many times. But this production is an original one by Christopher Hampton, but the director, who's a woman, Marianne Elliott, had just done it in such an incredible way. The stage was this incredible kind of actually just mirrors that sort of moved. And at one point there was actually smoke and mirrors on stage. And there's incredible choreography. So it was quite classical costumes, but there was a lot of amazing dance, which really was used in a very narrative way to sort of bring on this sense of kind of claustrophobia and revenge and all of these incredibly intense emotional sort of undercurrents in this piece. But it was just amazing to go to the theatre, and I love the Dennis Lasden architecture and this brutalist building that's lit up on the Thames, and then you have this intense couple of hours and then come out and walk across the river, and everything feels completely riveting, really. London, it can be such a revelation sometimes, even when you've lived here for decades.
1: When you almost sometimes force yourself to see a live production, there's nothing like it. It's just so palpable, that experience of production and wonder and words and cleverness. And you really feel that 2 hours that you've lived life, I think, because we're just so much used to things now being on our screen.
0: And it's interesting because obviously London attracts a lot of talent, and the title role is Aidan Turner, who's, you know, a really big television actor. And then, you know,
1: I have a bit of a crush on.
0: So many people do. And incredible other, some Hollywood names. So there was a few people that were there for that, you could see. But then you get something so different from a live performance, and it is a collective experience. There was a real sense that you were living this rare, rare moment. So I think that somehow theatre in that forum has become more precious in the era of kind of this screen in your pocket. I think it's even more acute that you feel that sense that you are sitting in the dark with thousands of other people.
1: And what I love is that communal experience in the interval. You eavesdrop all the conversations because suddenly there's something to discuss, because you've all experienced this production coming at it differently. And listening to different people's conversations and takes on it, I adore.
0: And the guy sitting next to me was laughing so loudly, which I think is really... I actually loved it because he had this kind of really kind of baritone laugh. But I was thinking to myself, this is such a strange experience.
1: And the actors, yeah.
0: And it's very funny. But in the programme, which was partly just this incredible photographic little booklet that you had to get, but Simon Cooper, the Paris-based writer, had penned a little piece about the comparisons of the 18th century and this kind of idea of the aristocratic elite living this decadent life in comparison to today, and the sort of, you know, this sort of 1%, this idea of luxury in Paris being this in a new era and being very, you know, dominant. And it was a really interesting reflection to kind of think about the play as it was in the time, you know, so many hundreds of years ago and now. And I think I've talked about the play enough, sorry. Gillian, enough about me and my little adventures. What have you been up to in the past weeks?
1: Oh, well, I was working at Milan Design Week. I had a week off, which gave me the luxury of time to do things in Milan I often don't. So I decided to spend it going to a number of the Casa Museo. And these are apartments, villas that have been donated to the city of Milan, owned by usually collectors of art in incredible architectural spaces. The most famous probably is Villa Necchi from the film I Am Love, which is extraordinary. And these are places that are almost lost in time because they keep the crockery and the plates. And at Villa Necchi, there's even wardrobes full of hats and handbags and shoes. But the one I went to this time round was the apartment of Antonio Boschi and Marienda Di Stefano. And it's in this incredible Piero Portaluppi building, amazing architecture I'm absolutely obsessed by. They were passionate about art, and they collected Italian, at the time, up-and-coming artists of the early 20th century. And their apartment became like home for the bohemian creative intelligentsia set. And they had this incredible eye for art, for objet d'art, for furniture. And when they donated the building to the state, it was almost like left as when they lived in it. So you, as a visitor, are privileged to see a collector's eye, what people collect, how they collect it. And this going from kitchen to bathroom to living room to study, it's such an intimate experience compared to, say, going to an art gallery or a museum. And most important to me, I think, was as the sun streamed through the window, being in a Piero Portaluppi apartment. He had this incredible sensitivity to glass, and he used glass in very interesting ways in a number of his buildings, and they're very sort of translucent, and it was very much about the morphology of light. And then you can see this, these stunning, very graphic glass doors into the different rooms. And then his architecture, one of his fixations was on geometry, which he felt was the language of modern life. And as you go up this incredible staircase, there are these mosaic floors that are all sort of rust and cream triangular mosaics. And just to be able to experience one of the greats of Italian architecture in such a private space, I thought was phenomenal. There are many, many other case museos that you can see, but I would almost start at this one and then you work your way around Milan.
0: I feel like boarding a flight now. I'm going. It's such an intimate and emotional space to go to someone's home and see their personal collections like that. And I think, to me, it's so much more poignant than going to a museum, because actually that's how we live our lives. I mean, you surround yourself with objects that you truly feel an expression of yourself, and it kind of, it's like an armor. You have a psychological insight into the collectors as well, and then their life lived, their personal moments, just a little breakfast or a lunch. It's a really beautiful thing that they've managed to preserve it and also have that transparency where people are really allowed in, and you can't have people slobbing out on the sofas because, you know, they're precious. But then there is that kind of very fine line between just feeling that moment of intimacy and then being in that institution of a museum.
1: Well, sometimes when I go to an art gallery and I see masterpiece after masterpiece after masterpiece, they're all like amazing, but it becomes overwhelming. And when you're in a very small, intimate, private space like a person's home, I just see so much beauty in these individual paintings and pieces of art that someone loved enough and was struck by enough to want to live with.
0: Mm.
1: And I think I then appreciate the art in a different way, and it resonates with me in a different way.
2: And I start to dream about it.
0: The fashion industry is one of the world's most polluting, but change is coming from the inside. The Sustainable Angle is a not-for-profit organisation on a mission to do just that, connecting designers with the world's most innovative and responsible materials through their Future Fabrics Expo.
1: Convex's Joanna Moser sat down with founder and CEO Nina Morenzi and Chief Design Officer Amanda Johnston to find out what the industry is getting wrong and what it could look like if it got it right. Nina started by explaining the idea behind the Sustainable Angle.
3: So in 2010, I started the Sustainable Angle, which is a not-for-profit organization in Switzerland, where I'm from and used to live. And then a year later, started the Future Fabrics Expo, which took place in London. And it was all about finding a central sourcing platform that really would speak to the designers and the creatives to offer those incredible material solutions that are not costing the planet, and that was sort of the main driving force back then.
4: Do you think now, 15 years on, people are a bit more aware?
3: Yes, they're definitely more aware. Doesn't mean that they find it particularly easy at a conventional trade fairs now. There's also a lot of greenwashing going on, so we really pride ourselves in showing the best sustainable, innovative solutions that are also really suitable for a cracking fashion collection that speaks to the customer today, which meets the zeitgeist, which is also having a positive impact, rather than just, which is what the start was, is trying to find something that doesn't cost the planet. Now it's really about giving fashion a license to operate, meaning unless it has a positive impact on people and planet, what is it good for to produce any more clothing? There is so much clothing around. You can go to resale, you can rent, you can do all sorts of things. So if you're a fashion brand, I think you need to work with materials that actually create a positive and lasting, enabling impact for people and planet.
4: And Amanda, you've been curating this since day one. What's the material that so far has surprised you the most, or something that maybe you were even skeptical about it and now it has won you over?
3: Really interesting question. And there isn't just one material. I would say you were talking earlier about awareness, and I think that the reason that designers didn't go to choose a certain material was because of a lack of awareness of the sort of implications that Nina was just speaking about. So for me, it definitely isn't one material, but what it is a real understanding of the impacts that all of our raw materials have. My favorite group of materials resides in the plant-based, naturally grown material sector, and also understanding that, you know, a designer doesn't have to just default to cotton, for example. We've got a plethora of materials that are grown on this planet that aren't known very well. So, for example, we speak about nettle fiber. Now, that's a fiber that's forgotten from history, and it's not been really industrially produced in the same way that cotton has, which is why everybody defaults to cotton. That's not to say it can be a positive fiber, but it can also, if grown badly and managed badly, can be negative on people and planet. So, yes, my favourite area is the natural group of materials and embracing the diversity of that particular sector. We love hemp, we love linen. I mean, we want to see it grown responsibly, we want to see it processed responsibly. And that's the due diligence that we do, is bringing those transparent stories to the fashion industry so that they can really understand, what is it I'm making here?
4: And from what I've seen here, I mean, you mentioned the more natural products, but as well, there's some products that you wouldn't say they're quite creative and innovative.
3: Yes.
4: Mushrooms and the banana leaves.
3: Exactly. Yeah.
4: You know, people don't hear about this. What does it feel like the first time you hold one of these materials?
3: Well, those are the exciting ones. You're quite right. The ones that surprise you. I think we all think we know what natural fibers look like, but those two that you just mentioned, the mycelium, which is the root structure of a mushroom, and banana leaves, that's also a natural cellulose fiber, can be modified into lots of different outcomes. When you first see things that you've never seen before, there is that value that I think the fashion industry is particularly receptive to, which is they love novelty. They love the wonder of discovery. They love to go, wow, what, how they made that. And I think that's part of what humans respond to, is always, you know, being open and receptive to the next great thing. But we don't just embrace novelty for novelty's sake. We want it to have meaning in relation to, you know, where it's from, the provenance of the material, how it's processed, the impacts upon ecosystems and communities. So we always embrace the new, and there are so many, that too many to name here, but we're always really thinking about those materials and what do they offer us? Not just from a beauty perspective, that's important, but from, you know, deeper meanings, you know, meaning how's it affecting where it was grown? How's it affecting communities?
4: How close are we these to being in products that I could buy on the high street today?
3: Very close. In fact, we're showcasing in the upcoming expo a whole plethora of material solutions that really cover lots of different product categories. So, for example, if we're recognizing that chemicals are obviously very toxic and there's an awareness of that, what can be the solutions for dyeing, for example? There's a myriad of solutions there that are responsible dyeing, printing.
4: One of your curated areas is called What We Can See, right? Mm-hmm. And, you know, those, the microfibers, the chemical pollutions, what's the most alarming thing that consumers still don't know about that is coming off their clothes?
5: I think you can probably make a difference between what you're ingesting, what's coming through, what you're drinking, what you're eating, how you are, the things you're putting on your skin, so the clothing, also how you're washing and laundering them, and then ultimately also what you're breathing in. So for example, what most people don't know is that when you're having your whatever, your running gear or your outdoors performance stuff, that it's often fleece is a typical part that most people own. But those things, you put them in the washing machine, they all shed, and then that goes into laundry, into the tumble dry, for example. All of these microfibers that come loose then also get together with dust on your floor. These are the kind of things that then are just not visible, but it's on your floor. These kind of things are really important to make the changes drastically. And I think there's a realization of that. So yes, we are surrounded by all of that in what we're eating, what we're drinking, how we sleep, the beddings that is, you know, that we are in hours and hours a day, which a lot of people sleep on synthetics or you know, new carpets, they have no idea how much off-gassing of VOCs is right there, and they're inhaling it all. So there's so much lack of awareness that really needs changing.
4: And people think immediately on the fashion industry, but as you guys are showing as well, it's not only the fashion industry.
5: No, home interiors is massive as well, which a lot of people are not aware. But especially in the UK, the sort of fast fashion in terms of fast furniture is a huge problem. And we know how much flame retardants, they are very toxic, and we're basically inhaling all of it.
4: Mm-hmm. And the expo now is moving, I guess, from London to Brussels in June. What's the significance of that? And also, if you were advising a mid-sized brand right now, what's the single most important material swap that they have to make tomorrow?
5: Yeah, that's an easy one, because it's the one that you're using most. So that's the one that, you know, you should really check out where are the biggest emissions from that use, that material that you're using the most. And that's where you should probably start the change. The reason why we go to Brussels is it was a great opportunity. It goes alongside a textiles recycling expo on 5,000 square meters. We're on 3,000 square meters. There's a hall of 8,000 square meters. So it made a lot of sense to try that out. And it's been really well received from, of course, European fashion brands. And that makes more than half of our following is coming from those countries. For them, it's great. So we have to go where the brands are. And in an ideal world, we could do both. So who knows how this is going to develop. But for now, it's been super well received. And it creates great momentum. And it's in Brussels where legislation is made. And it's good for us to show the diversity of the fibre portfolio that needs to be looked at. So it's not just recycling. There's so many other materials that show real sustainable alternatives that also have the potential of really being good for business overall. And that's what we want to show in Brussels, where legislation is.
4: And on the side of brands and, you know, different clothing brands, different homeware brands, I think probably the biggest argument you hear is that, oh, but that's a bit more expensive. Oh, that's going to be a trouble in our supply chain. But in reality, from what I was shown earlier, some of it can actually be cost effective.
6: Oh, completely. If you're factoring in, like we spoke about before, if you have got, for example, a technology that can achieve dyeing, which is saving you, you've got massive efficiencies through water, energy, etc., chemicals, then really you have to look at the whole picture and not just the price per meter of that particular fabric. But I think any brand that understands really what their impacts are will factor in this. They're saving, you know, energy, they're saving water, they're saving impacts across the board, and that shows up eventually on the balance sheet. So it's very siloed to just look at the cost of the material alone. It's about implementing the hot, exactly, yeah.
5: We all need to get better at communicating those economic benefits that some of these innovative materials bring. And that has not been the sort of priority, I think, in the last few years. And therefore, the attention wasn't really coming from, let's say, the departments that really could unlock some of these incredible innovations. So this, you know, the finance department wouldn't really pay attention to it, or perhaps only at the very end of the innovation being presented, after it had gone through multiple levels of internal assessment and whatnot, or people from logistics or people from overall running the business need to understand that there are so many cost reductions embedded or coming from some of these innovations, and those economic benefits haven't really been highlighted enough by some of those pioneering innovators, and that's a problem. Therefore, sustainability is seen as a drag, but actually it's an absolute enabler beyond, you know, efficiencies. But of course, it's very disruptive. So this is something that is, I think we all in this space need to become much better at.
0: Confex, Joanna Moser there. The Future Fabrics Expo takes place on the 24th and 25th of June in Brussels. For more information, head to thesustainableangle.org. Marcella, listening to that report, what's your take on how we use fabric and how's that changed throughout the years?
2: I mean, first of all, it was so good to hear that all the creatives, all the designers enjoy and love discovering using innovative biomaterials. The second thought I had, actually, there is no difference to the values of my grandmother, you know, because kind of those materials that are very, very good in terms of when it comes to sustainability and innovation, all those materials were there already and were very much appreciated, the same way like we should appreciate them today. So the story about this is my grandmother. She knew only like very good cotton, linen, silk, wool, with all those amazing properties those natural fibers have. And she valued them as much as she could because they were, of course, precious also in those times. And she had a wardrobe that was much, much smaller than mine today.
0: I believe that.
2: Yes, I must confess. But this wardrobe she had it for all her life, you know. It needed some fixes, some repairs, some adjustments. Maybe fashion was once a little bit like this, like that. But she had all those pieces she had all her life. And actually, I thought we should come back to this nowadays. And to have less but better, this is not new at all, but I hear it, I read it in this direction everywhere. Probably we should like produce differently, of course, and that's why I think it's very important to have the sustainable angle, first of all to inform the industry and the customers, but also find ways to can be financed in production.
0: No, it's a fascinating thought, and I think, you know, this idea that petrochemicals are behind so many fabrics, it's somehow people have divorced the link between the two of them, because fabrics are so tactile and beautiful and they look and move like silk. But actually, when you look at the provenance, it's very interesting to consider how mushroom or, you know, banana fibre and all these different, like, you know, even bamboo are coming to the fore as being, you know, very workaday fabrics that have so much more sustainable values at their core. But it's such a complex and vast industry, and I think that the interview just touches on that, but it kind of is so overwhelming that it needs this big picture view.

0: Reykjavik, a family-run perfumery is turning memories and smells of Icelandic nature into scents.
1: Fischersund, founded by siblings, including Jonsi from Sigur Rós, approaches perfume less as a luxury product and more as an act of storytelling. Each fragrance comes with its own poem, visual identity, and original soundscape.
0: Confex Petri Bertsov visited the brand's studio and shop in the Icelandic capital, Reykjavik.
2: First, I'm going to spray the perfume for you. And now I want you to close your eyes and we're going to go back to old Reykjavik. Smoke in the air and tarred telephone poles, aniseeds and black pepper, till freshly mowed grass and tobacco leaves. Dead flowers bow to the ground. In the breeze, the feminine fountain pine tickles the top of your skull. A beached whale is about to explode.
3: That's Lilja Birgisdottir reading the poem that accompanies number 23, one of the signature scents from Fischersund. I'm standing in what used to be a music studio, specifically the creative sanctuary of Lilja's brother Jonsi, the frontman of the Icelandic band Sigur Rós. Stepping into this space, tucked away off one of Reykjavik's main streets, the air is heavy with the smell of indigenous materials such as pine, tar, herbs and smoke. Icelandic moss even clings to the walls, acting as acoustic insulation. A throwback to when Jonsi recorded his ethereal music here. Today, that same space serves as the headquarters for a multisensory project. Each Fischersund scent comes with a story, a poem, a soundtrack, and a visual identity. The fragrances are a map of the siblings' memories, of fixing bicycle chains, of old workshops, sulfurous hot springs, salty sea air, and volcanic earth, just to name a few examples. How does the fact that Fischersund is so deeply rooted in Iceland, how does it shape the scents that you create?
2: Our perfumes, they're all rooted in Iceland. And based on our memories, our shared memories as a family living in Iceland. So, for example, one perfume is called Number 8 and is inspired by our childhood memories of growing up in a small village called Mosfellsbær. And it's like these memories relate to childhood, like when you got new sneakers and then you would just like go outside and play and, you know, run around. When you're a kid, the bike is your life, you know, your way to get around. And remember when the chain would fall off the bike and you would put it back on and get like sticky fingers. All these memories. And we wanted to kind of honor the scent world of Iceland. It is so unique and different. And Jonsi, who is our nose, he actually moved to LA. He has an American partner. And I mean, talking about contrast, like the, you know, nature in LA versus Iceland. But then he also like appreciated it even more and saw how unique it was. Like, we don't have any exotic fruits or flowers or cactuses, but we have, like, you know, the volcanic ash, the moss and the wild herbs. And so that is something we are really working with.
3: Perfume marketing is usually built on escapism. It's

0: into something you actually want to wear.
1: We work with an Icelandic distiller called Hrundís. She lives in Borgarnes and she distills all the Icelandic oils. So we have Icelandic essential oils and then we have high quality fragrance oils. But what I feel is with these Icelandic oils, I think maybe because everything is growing up in such a cold climate, they all have this like kind of fresh, kind of cold high notes. But this is, of course, Jóns's specialty is kind of finding the balance. Because like you said, like, you know, this scent of hot water in Iceland is sulfur and like nobody would want to wear that. And that's where Jónsi comes in. So, and it is beautiful, the connection between scent and music, because in perfumery, you have notes like in music, high notes like citrus, middle notes like lavender and bass notes like leather and tar. So you can really create symphonies with scents. And that's how he thinks when he is doing these perfumes. It's all about, you know, finding a balance between all these different notes.
0: This connection between music and fragrance runs through everything the brand does. And it's less about traditional branding and more about conjuring an atmosphere or even a memory. The project is essentially a family collective. The siblings come from diverse backgrounds in music, visual art, and photography. Fischer Sund is the container that allows them to bring all of those disciplines together.
1: We're all artists in our own way. Like, we're musicians, perfumers, you know, photographers, visual artists. And always when we met for dinners and we're having a few glasses of red wine, we were always like, oh, it would be so perfect if we could create like a place where we could all come together and just like work together and combine all our different skill set. And when Jónsi moved to LA, this house was suddenly empty and we were like, oh, okay, let's do it. This is the chance. So we opened here in 2017 with like one perfume, number 23, music playing and art on the wall. And it is basically, the beauty of it is collaboration, like working alone versus working in a group. And of course, because we are family, we're really close, really good friends. There's like this trust. And we have very similar aesthetics, which is really good. But it's kind of, there are like endless ideas because like, okay, Jónsi shows us a scent. And we're like, oh, wow, this reminds me of like this and that. And then, you know, we create like an artwork or a video piece. And then the guys come in and like, oh, like do music. And it's just like one medium like feeds the other. So it's like endless creativity. And that was our dream, just to come together, create, put all our different skill sets together and, you know, travel the world together and have fun.
0: Most perfume retail can feel somewhat intimidating or even clinical. Fischer Sund feels more like a gallery or a listening room, a space that encourages visitors to sit, smell, to listen and to linger.
1: I would love for them to come in, slow down, and kind of get connected with their intuition. Because what we love showing people is the importance of the sense of smell. It's not just, you know, when you burn your toast or the milk is sour. The sense of smell is our oldest sense, and it's directly connected with our memories and emotions. So when you wake up to the amazingness of the sense of smell, like, I don't know, you suddenly, there is like this wonder that happens in your everyday life. You're just like smelling and noticing, and you're never more in the now than the moment you're smelling and being aware.
0: The niche perfume market has become increasingly crowded of late, full of brands promising authenticity and storytelling. But all too often, those stories feel reverse engineered by a marketing department in Paris or New York. What

0: What makes Fischersund different is that the storytelling was there from the start. The perfumes emerge from the real textures of Icelandic life, such as old harbor workshops, wet moss, salty sea wind, and the grease of a bike chain on a teenage ride through small town streets. The inclusion of music isn't a branding exercise either. It's a window into how closely scent and sound are linked in the minds of the people who live here. For Confect Corner in Reykjavik, I'm Petri Burtsov.
1: And finally, to London, the Barbican in particular, where the Colombian artist Delcy Miroles premieres her first sculpture in the UK with the Institute.
2: The project, Oregio, responds to the Barbican's iconic concrete architecture, carrying forward their commitment to commissioning beyond its gallery walls.
1: Hand-built from clay, soil, hay and plant seed, additionally combined with the scent of cinnamon and cloves, this engenders a sensory encounter that triggers emotions and memories, encouraging a more ethical relationship with what Miroles calls the mother of all materials.
2: Confect's Steph Chungu went to the Barbican to speak with Delcy, with the help from Delcy's translator, Davi.
3: El Barbican Center es una escultura maravillosa.
4: The Barbican Center has a marvelous architecture, and I was looking a lot at the materials that the Barbican Center is made out of. I look at the history of it, and particularly the concrete, the material of concrete. And I wanted to respond to it, but in particular to that masculinity in these materials.
3: Circular y dentro de este espacio tan fuerte.
5: And the concrete of the Barbican in connection with the forms of your sculpture. What was your discourse like? What was your thinking behind these materials when working on Oregio?
3: Para mí, esta plaza en particular donde iba a ir mi...
4: When I started to work with the Barbican Center, I looked at the plaza, at the main court, the Barbican Center, and I recognized this void. So I wanted to respond to that void. I wanted to put some sort of another void inside this void. So I responded to this brutalist architecture, embracing it, in a way, kissing it, kissing the void somehow.
3: Brutalista está ocurriendo. El beso brutalista.
5: And this installation engages smell as a form as well, using cinnamon, cloves, natural earths. What can scent communicate that visual language can't with this installation?
3: No relacionamos el concreto con ningún olor.
4: So concrete, usually we don't associate concrete to a particular smell. Maybe when you open up a bag of concrete or of cement, you will have some sort of smell. But that in comparison with soil is a totally different experience, because organic matter usually has a lot of smell. Cinnamon and cloves, all of that have very powerful scents that I am deeply interested on. So in a way, it's a form of responding to the absence of smell of concrete.
5: It smells very fresh. It has like a centering presence. It makes you feel still, if that makes sense in a way.
3: Es el olor.
4: Of course, yes. The smell makes you still because you remember. Because you probably remember something that made you happy before, like the smell of the forest, or that dessert that your grandma made for you, or that your friend made for you.
3: ¿Qué hizo tu abuela o que tu compañera te hizo?
5: Your practice has minimalistic and abstract aesthetics. What connects them to your work?
3: En Oregio, nada sobra.
4: At this work, nothing is extra. There's nothing decorating it. That is the essential message of it. Everything on it is essential and is needed. In that sense, it's a little bit like concrete. It's something that should feel as it is and nothing else. Somehow, I think this is a minimalistic brutalism.
5: Speaking of, this project marks the first use of a sculpture court in the Barbican in over a decade. How did that shape your approach to creating a communal space?
3: El Barbican es un lugar que te abraza.
4: Well, the Barbican Center is something that embraces community, embraces people from all over the world. And for a lot of people, it's their favorite place. When I talk to people, people often refer to it with so much affection, so much love. So in that sense, Origo, it's a work of art that comes from another dimension as well. It's somehow some sort of time travel. Origo is also something that refers to the caves, to the ancient times in which communities and people gather inside the caves to find protection. So in that sense, I see a connection.
5: Speaking of people, visitors are invited to roam the tunnels, touch the sculpture, basically become part of the ecosystem of your sculpture. How important is physical participation to your work?
3: Nosotros nos alimentamos de productos de la tierra.
4: And so we feed from soil products. Our life somehow depends on soil. We are, in that sense, we are earth. We are soil. So entering in the work is somehow the same thing like entering into matter and also entering into darkness. And that might operate in the sense of reminding us that we are part of nature. And that's something that becomes evident in the work.
5: Final question. How does Origo ask visitors to reconsider their relationship with soil and materials?
4: When visitors enter into the work of art, their own bodies will remember. It's some sort of a journey inwards.
1: That was Delcy Marola speaking to Confex Steph Chungu. Origo is presented at the Barbican until the 31st of July. And that's all for Confect Corner today. My thanks to Julian Tobias for joining me in the studio and to Michele Palik in Zurich. Confect Corner is produced and edited by Steph Chungu and Joanna Moser. Our thanks also to Laura Kramer in Zurich and to Hunter Wang for editing assistance. Remember to pick up a copy of the latest issue of Confect. It's on all good newsstands now. I'm Sophie Grove. Thanks for listening.
6: 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Always love a little trip to Confect Corner. Now, there is time for music. A few tracks, they're coming up next.
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6: First track this hour, she's back. She's reinvented herself once more. To Sweden we go for Robin for a hit of Dopamine.

0: Spain's most loved pop star, Aitana, with Superstrella to close the hour and my time here on Monocle Radio. But don't go anywhere. Chris Chermak is here to take over. He's got your latest headlines and the Foreign Desk Explainer.
1: You're listening to Monocle Radio in association with Chanel Watches. Inspired by racing yachts, the J12 reconnects with its original inspiration and its original world, water. Both immensely soothing and peaceful, yet capable of unlimited strength. It is this breadth, balance, and singularity that define the intrinsic values of the first unisex sports watch by Chanel. A sensory icon designed to transcend horizons that has shaped the world of watchmaking for more than a quarter of a century. Chanel Watches, official timekeeper of Monocle Radio.
2: It is midnight in Hong Kong, 1800 in Beirut, 1600 here in London, and midday in Miami. That's the time on Monocle Radio, brought to you by Chanel Watches. Coming to you from Studio One at Midori House in London, I'm Chris Chermak, taking over from Tom Webb here on Monocle Radio. In just a moment, we'll be delving into why Morocco and Senegal's football rivalry is the one to watch this World Cup. That is on the Foreign Desk Explainer. And then at 1800 London time, I'll be assessing the day's biggest stories with our panel on the Monocle Daily. We've got all that still to come and a premiere of Monocle on Fashion at 2000 London time. Great music as well still to come here on Monocle Radio. But first, here are the day's main news headlines. Israel has ordered attacks against Hezbollah in the southern suburbs of Beirut. Israel's Prime Minister Benjamin Netanyahu says the military would strike what he called terrorist targets in the area in response to attacks on Israeli civilians and other violations of a U.S.-brokered ceasefire. The European Union has accused Russia of trying to put pressure on Armenia ahead of parliamentary elections, after President Putin called for a referendum on its ambitions to join the European Union. Armenia's parliamentary elections are due on June 7th, a vote widely seen as a key test of a pro-European pivot. The Colombian presidential election has entered a decisive phase after voters delivered a closely contested first-round result. Abelardo de la Espriella of the right wing is leading the Colombian presidential election in 2026 against Iván Cepeda of the left wing. And almost 1,000 people have taken part in a cherry pit spitting competition in northeastern Japan. Participants competed in three divisions, men, women, and children, by eating one premium Sato Nishiki cherry and spitting the pit as far as possible. Although the record of 20 meters set in 2017 was not broken, the winning distance was set at 15.8 meters using the rolled tongue technique. I'm Chris Chermak, and that's the news here on Monocle Radio.

0: I look at a few more stories from the Wall Street Journal for you. People Inc. offers to buy the rest of MGM Resorts, valuing the company at around $12.4 billion. The company, previously known as IAC, already owns a share of the casino giant, MGM. The exclusive retreat where wealthy kids learn how not to blow an inheritance. This is from the Journal's magazine. Inside a three-day gathering where a group of heirs collectively worth $7 billion learn the secrets to staying rich. The AI trade hits overdrive, powering stocks to historic gains. A look at the stock market and the S&P 500 posting one of its best two-month runs ever. That often means more good times ahead, although there are worries over AI. Also a story that we had earlier today on the briefing, NVIDIA is introducing its first PCs designed for AI agents. The chip giant is working with manufacturers Dell, Lenovo, and HP to make the laptops that are designed to support agentic computing. And a $50,000 safety fix is dividing the aviation industry and Washington, D.C. Federal safety officials and lawmakers have been at odds in the states over mandating systems that would enable pilots to see nearby aircraft. You can read some of those stories on the Journal's website. You can also sign up to our own daily newsletter, of course. That is the Monocle Minute. Head over to monocle.com/minute. For now, though, here on Monocle Radio, it's time for the Foreign Desk Explainer.
1: It is theoretically possible that the 2026 World Cup final could be contested between Morocco and Senegal. To be clear, it is not at all likely. Upon running the numbers just now, the combined odds on the teams of those two countries making it to the last match are just north of 1,000 to 1, i.e. about the same ticket any bookmaker will write you on your own chances of becoming the next king of Tonga, though this obviously does not apply to Crown Prince Tupou Ouattara Ulukalala if he's tuning in. That said, Morocco were semi-finalists last time out in Qatar in 2022, so may be reasonable value at around 12-1 to repeat the feat. His Royal Highness is absolutely at liberty to pile in on that one. Anyway, any encounter between Morocco and Senegal at the looming World Cup would be quite the grudge match, being as it would be a rematch of this past January's Africa Cup of Nations final, a game which has occasioned months of ructions, uproar, tumult and general brouhaha, and this week a royal intervention. King Mohammed VI of Morocco chose the Muslim holiday of Eid al-Adha to make a magnanimous humanitarian gesture and pardon 15 Senegalese football supporters who have spent the months since the Africa Cup of Nations final, which was played in Rabat, in a Moroccan clink. On Sunday, the freed fans were greeted in person on arrival in Dakar by Senegal's president, Bassirou Diomaye Faye. If it seems odd that heads of state should go out of their way to release or welcome football hooligans, the Foreign Desk Explainer is delighted as ever to help. For a start, it is odd, but there are underlying reasons which do make an amount of sense if you squint at the situation at the necessary angle.
2: They could not have chosen a grander stage than this. The final, the summit, the last page.
1: First to the 2025 Africa Cup of Nations final itself. And the year denotes the year this iteration of the biennial tournament began, not when the final was played. The 2025 Africa Cup of Nations final was played on January 18th, 2026 at the Prince Moulay Abdellah Stadium in Morocco's capital. It was a largely tedious and tepid encounter, and late into stoppage time at the end of 90 minutes appeared to be drifting to a scoreless draw and extra time to which no sane observer was looking forward.
2: Big chance, but another one goes begging.
1: On 95 minutes, Senegal had a goal disallowed by Congolese referee Jean-Jacques Ndala.
3: Yeah, of course, you cannot deny that there's a contact there, there's a book.
1: On 98 minutes, Ndala awarded Morocco a penalty.
4: That is what the referee has decided, a penalty
1: Senegal's understandably incensed coach, Pape Thiaw, ordered his team off the pitch.
4: Senegal are marching off. They're going into the tunnel.
1: As Senegal's players argued in their dressing room about the merits of going back out, there was argy-bargy among rival coaches on the sidelines, punch-ups in the stands, and a pitch invasion was attempted by some Senegal supporters.
2: And he's dinked it straight at Mendy. A woeful penalty. Absolutely woeful.
1: Hilariously, once Senegal decided to resume play, Morocco's Brahim Diaz missed the penalty, resulting in a nil-all result and extra time.
2: Sherif Ndiaye's made a move. Oh, what a goal! Pape Gueye!
1: In which Senegal's Pape Gueye scored, making Senegal champions of Africa for the second time.
2: Senegal are the champions of Africa. Morocco are crushed.
1: Except that it didn't. Morocco complained to various governing bodies, and after fines and suspensions were dished out to players and officials from both sides, the Confederation of African Football decided that Senegal's action in walking off the field of play early amounted to a forfeit, and therefore, fully 2 months after the final whistle had been blown, reversed the result, making Morocco champions of Africa for the second time. This did not do wonders for relations between Morocco and Senegal, which generally get on pretty well. The two countries have extensive economic ties, and Senegal has been a reliable and valuable upholder of Morocco's view that the disputed territory of Western Sahara is Morocco's by right. Even amid the uproar following the AFCON final, King Mohammed hastened to issue a statement trowelling on the unction about close ties, fruitful cooperation, and ambitious partnerships, etc. Senegal's then Prime Minister, Ousmane Sonko, visiting Rabat not long afterwards, sought to style out the riot as, quote, emotional outbursts produced by fervour and not political or cultural rifts. This week, President Faye of Senegal thanked Mohamed for his clemency and humanity in releasing the Senegalese scofflaws, though was unable to rise above referring to Senegal as two-time African champions. Even before the final descended into chaos, Senegal had insinuated that the referees were in the tank for Morocco and that the organisation of the event in general was shambolic. This complaint will have especially stung Morocco, which is due to co-host the 2030 World Cup with Spain and Portugal. Prior to a subsequent friendly fixture against Peru in Paris, Senegal did a lap of honour with the AFCON trophy, which they appear to have kept, and played the game with two stars embroidered above the badge on their shirts, a privilege of two-time tournament winners. Morocco cannot have been amused, but maintained a decorous silence. Which brings us back to the release of the Senegalese fans. Morocco wants two things: to keep the AFCON title and for this whole affair to evaporate. The former ambition is now in the hands of the Court of Arbitration for Sport, to which Senegal have taken their case. A verdict this side of the World Cup seems unlikely. As for the hope that everyone might just forget all about it, Morocco can only be wished the best of luck. As anyone who has sat among England supporters when they're playing Germany will wearily concur, football fans bear grudges much longer than nation states. For Monocle Radio, I'm Andrew Muller.
0: Thank you very much, Andrew. That was the Foreign Desk Explainer. You can tune in for a brand new edition on Wednesday at 2200 London time right here on Monocle Radio. Also, check out The Globalist on Wednesday for our special World Cup preview packages from Andrew Muller as well. We'll have another look at the day's main top stories at the top of the hour. But until then, we've got lots of great tunes after this.
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0: 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And up next, it's FKA Twigs.

0: A throwback there from Melissa, the French singer-songwriter. Paradis en moi. Disco Bahia before that from Mexico as well. Lots of songs for you to enjoy as we near 1700 here in London. We'll take a short break.
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0: Welcome back to The Atlantic Shift. Heading to Brazil next, this is Pepe Gomez.

0: Superbus and Rory out of France there, taking us to 1700 here in London. We've got lots of music coming up. 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
1: You are listening to Monocle Radio in association with Chanel Watches. Seven times stronger than steel, the J12 ceramic is unmatched in its resistance to abrasions over time. Yet its greatest strength lies in its softness. Polished with diamond powder, it feels as smooth as silk against the skin. Combined with the Calibre 12.1 manufacture movement, the exceptional material embodies all the expertise and cutting-edge technology of Chanel watchmaking. An invincible softness that becomes one with whomever wears it. Chanel Watches, official timekeeper of Monocle Radio.
0: It is 2 a.m. in Sydney, 1800 in Zurich, 1700 here in London, and midday in Toronto. That's the time on Monocle Radio, brought to you by Chanel Watches. Coming to you from Studio One at Midori House in London, I'm Chris Chermack with you on Monocle Radio for the next few hours. In about an hour's time, I'll be live from right here at Midori House, unpacking the day's biggest stories on the Monocle Daily. A little bit later on, we'll also join Andrew Muller for this week's edition of The Foreign Desk. And we've got a premiere of Monocle on Fashion that is coming up with Natalie Theodosi at 2000 London time. That's all up ahead here on Monocle Radio and a closer look at some of the day's top stories. But first, here are the day's main news headlines. Israel has ordered attacks against Hezbollah in the southern suburbs of Beirut. Israel's Prime Minister Benjamin Netanyahu says the military would strike what he called terrorist targets in the area in response to attacks on Israeli civilians and other violations of a U.S.-brokered ceasefire. The European Union has accused Russia of trying to put pressure on Armenia ahead of parliamentary elections after President Putin called for a referendum on its ambitions to join the European Union. Armenia's parliamentary elections are due on June 7th, a vote widely seen as a key test of a pro-European pivot. The Colombian presidential election has entered a decisive phase after voters delivered a closely contested first-round result. Abelardo de la Espriella of the right wing is leading the Colombian presidential election in 2026 against Ivan Cepeda of the left wing. And almost 1,000 people have taken part in a cherry pit spitting competition in northeastern Japan. Participants competed in three divisions, men, women, and children, by eating one premium Sato Nishiki cherry and spitting the pit as far as possible. Although the record of 20 meters set in 2017 was not broken, the winning distance was set at 15.8 meters using the rolled tongue technique. I'm Chris Chermack, and that's the news here on Monocle Radio.

0: A few more stories from Politico's European edition for you. Cyprus seeks to Farage-proof its UK military bases. Story about Nicosia wanting assurances that a future British government would not be able to unilaterally use the bases for Middle East strikes. That's one of the stories on Politico's site. Also, Europe's race to secure its energy supplies. Politico has its own energy and climate forum that is going on today. Kaya Kallas pitching a role for the European Union in Iran's ceasefire talks. Interesting, as the bloc has until now carefully avoided any direct military role in the US-Israeli conflict with Tehran. But nonetheless, Kaya Kallas has told Politico that she wants to have a role for the European Union in the talks that are ongoing at the moment. And let's see if I can find one more story for you as well. Brussels to big tech, embrace sustainable AI or go away. Energy-hungry data centers must support the EU's shift to carbon-free power. That's according to the Energy Commissioner Dan Jorgensen in Politico as well. Those are some of the stories from Politico. You can also sign up to our own daily newsletter, of course, the Monocle Minute. Head over to monocle.com/minute. Now, earlier today on The Briefing, we headed to Paris to speak with the couple, Laetitia and Arthur Cohen, restaurateurs and owners of some of the best Franco-Japanese restaurants in town, including Bar Omi and Oji. They discussed their expansion plans and more with Monocle Radio's senior correspondent, Fernando Augusto Pacheco.
1: I had like always this crazy obsession about Japan. It was really like a global obsession. It was around the culture, not only around the food, around the architecture, around the design. It's about their global approach to the product, actually. How to perfect the product, how to craft the product in the best way possible, and how to pay attention to every detail. We went to a trip in Tokyo with our other partner, Olivier Leon. We came back with the idea of opening an izakaya. That's how it started the adventure. And it was, 7 years ago.
2: Yes, with Onisan.
1: With Onisan.
2: The first restaurant we opened in the Marais.
1: It was an izakaya, sharing plates, beautiful sake bottles. And from then, it was just like a connection of logical, like, you know.
2: Yeah, a story going on. Like after I was wanting to open a Japanese fine dining, this year is like the sushi and wine bar. So it's all about constructing a story around Japan and around all the culture that talks to us.
3: And I love that every restaurant has very much its DNA. You just mentioned Bar Omi, sushi and bar, and Oji is a little bit more of a fine dining. So tell us more about the differences between the three restaurants. The more recent one is Bar Omi, right?
2: Yeah, so we opened Bar Omi in September, and the idea was really to do like a sushi place where you could like order not like a omakase style, but really a la carte. And have a unique place where you could have your wines.
1: So the idea, long story short, when we started, we met with a sommelier. Everything started with a sommelier that we love called Jeremy. His nickname is Champignon. And the idea was to build a cool, easy, casual restaurant built around sushi. Because as you can see, in every global cities now, there is a big thing that is popping. It's around omakase. You know, which is amazing for Japanese gastronomy. It's great. But as clients, everything we do starts with something that we are missing as clients, you know?
2: Something that we want to do and have as an experience.
1: Yeah.
2: Like for us, either in Paris now, there were like classic sushi or omakase, but there was not in between for a nice sushi, you know? And with a cool ambience, young, new.
1: And a place where you could drink well, you know, it was important because like in sushi places, even in omakase right now, there is not a big space made to the alcohol, the craft.
2: Right.
1: Like the wine list in the omakase menu are super small and it's not really intended. And generally in classic sushi spot, it's more around beers or a few sake. But we were like, okay, it makes sense to come and have your, like, you have your nigiris and open a beautiful Bourgogne that is curated through a wine list that is changing daily. So that's why Bar Omi, it's really like, I would say, partnership between us, Jeremy Champignon, his nickname, and our head chef, Taku. that is like really itself like giving us a special energy around food.
2: Yeah. Especially last time we went to Japan, we really saw that Japanese are really sensitive to wines.
1: Yeah.
2: More and more sensitive to wines, to natural wines, to all those different discoveries. So for us, it was also like there was some sense to do it like this way, you know.
3: One thing that impressed me about your restaurants as well, it's the design inside, you know. It's very slinky. There's something sexy about it. It's fun. So tell us more how, who, for example, you know, helped with the design of Baromi, and is it the same people from OG as well?
1: So basically, reversing OG, it was really like a special approach because it's our partner, Olivier Leon, that is an amazing creative director. That really shaped the idea of this red lacquer box that is very cinematographic. To do that, we worked with another friend of ours, Will McGross, that just launched back in the moment his studio Hypnos. OG is really around that idea of getting into a moment where the time stops around it.
2: It's really cinematographic, you know?
1: Yeah, yes. It's really Eyes Wide Shut, Stanley Kubrick references. It's about Saint Laurent in the 70s. It's about those references from an era that define taste. And Baromi, it's still around cinema in the end. It's an architect that is great called Fanny Perrier that is really popping lately, that is working now on our newest big project that will arrive in October. And for that, we thought we called it the drawing room. As you arrive and you're, you know, in this big drawing made by the artist Deruzzi, French artist Deruzzi, everything is like artwork signed. And once again, you know, it's in the mood for love idea, very sleek, very feminine and masculine in the same time.
2: Yeah. But for both restaurants, it was really important for us to like work with a young artist. This is also what their places are about, and really to create authentic places and unique restaurants.
0: The restaurateurs Letitia and Arthur Cohen from Paris, they are speaking with Monocle's Fernando Augusto Pacheco earlier today on The Briefing. 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The Monocle Daily is live at the top of the next hour. Until then, we've got great music. Stay with us.
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0: Welcome back. This is The Atlantic Shift with me, Chris Chermak, at Midori House. First up for music this hour, this is Alexis Taylor.

Monocle, keeping an eye and an ear on the world.

0: The Colombian singer-songwriter Sebastian Yatra there, Zao de Sagazan, before that as well from France. 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

0: Big Wild there out of the United States. Before that, we also had S.G. Lewis from the UK. We've got a few more tracks before we reach the top of the hour after this.
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0: Welcome back to Monocle Radio. Nearly time for the Monocle Daily at the top of the hour. Until then, a few tracks with me, Chris Chermak. This is Tuvalu.

0: Belgium's Angèle and Justice there, taking us to 1800 here in London. The Monaco Daily is about to start. Stay with us.
1: You are listening to Monocle Radio in association with Chanel Watches. Inspired by racing yachts, the J12 reconnects with its original inspiration and its original world, water. Both immensely soothing and peaceful, yet capable of unlimited strength. It is this breadth, balance, and singularity that define the intrinsic values of the first unisex sports watch by Chanel. A sensory icon designed to transcend horizons that has shaped the world of watchmaking for more than a quarter of a century. Chanel Watches, official timekeeper of Monocle Radio.
0: It is 2 a.m. in Tokyo, 2000 in Beirut, 1800 here in London, and 1300 in Washington, D.C. That's the time on Monocle Radio, brought to you by Chanel Watches. The United States offers a peace plan for Lebanon as Iran pulls out of talks and Israel escalates. France's navy intercepts a Russian oil tanker while its football fans riot back home. And which sort of tourism gimmick would you fall for, taking care of cats or chasing Pokemons? I'm Chris Chermak. The Monocle Daily starts now.

0: Hello and welcome to the Monocle Daily. Coming to you from our studios here at Midori House in London, I'm Chris Chermak. My guests, Julie Norman and Damien McElroy, will discuss the day's big stories and we'll hear from the author Edmund Lewis Macleuf about his new book on the history of voting and elections. Stay tuned, all that and more coming up right here on the Monocle Daily. Welcome to the Monocle Daily. Happy Monday, everyone. I'm joined today by Julie Norman, Associate Professor in Politics and International Relations at University College London, and by Damien McElroy, the UK Bureau Chief at The National. Hello to you both. Good evening.
1: Hello. Hello.
0: Damien, I'm going to start with you because you've been on a couple of Monocle's shows before, but this is your first time on the Monocle Daily. When Andrew Muller does this show, he will always tell people that you are in our owl costume of our mascot for this first show. So good to have you in that, but introduce yourself to us if you would.
2: Okay. The owl costume fits very well for those who can't see. My name is Damien McElroy. I work for The National, which is based out of a newsroom in Abu Dhabi and has a bureau here in London, as well as Beirut and Washington and other places around the world. Obviously, a lot of our news is focused on the Middle East and developments there, but we do take in the big strategic issues of the day as well. And, we've been tracking the war in Iran, obviously, and what's been happening with Israel, Palestine, Lebanon for a long time now, and the latest developments are obviously quite dismaying. So I think that's what I'm bringing to the table.
0: And a word on your own background. I mean, listeners might be able to guess an accent, but tell us where you're from.
2: I'm from a place called Oma, which is pretty much in the middle west of Northern Ireland. And I spent a long time as a foreign correspondent, either travelling around the world to the Middle East. I was also based out in Asia for a while. And I guess my speciality was politics and wars and presidential races and things like that.
0: Which makes you very fitting for this show and everything that's been happening. Julie, before we start, just tell us, you've been over in the United States, not really for work.
1: Yeah, a mix. I was over at the University of Notre Dame for a workshop, so shout out to Fightin' Irish. And then I was at my nephew's high school graduation, so shout out to Joey.
0: Shout out to Joey in Salt Lake City, do I understand?
1: Yes, I'm not from there, but that's where they live, and it was beautiful, and there were mountains, and I had a good time.
0: It is a beautiful place. I've never actually been to Salt Lake City, but Utah is one of my favorite states.
1: Recommend.
0: Well, while the United States has been heavily engaged in a mix of negotiations and skirmishes with Iran in recent weeks, the conflict between Israel and Lebanon has rumbled on, largely unchecked. Israel has repeatedly struck southern Lebanon and just this week ordered the evacuation of Lebanese citizens in southern Beirut. But now the question is whether the two can still be separated. U.S. Secretary of State Marco Rubio has spoken with the leaders of Israel and Lebanon over the weekend to find ways of de-escalating the conflict, while Iranian media report that Tehran cut off talks with the U.S. over Israel's escalation in Lebanon. There is so much to get through here. Julie, let me start with you and what is happening in Lebanon itself. There was supposed to be, is supposed to be, a ceasefire, but it never really took hold, did it?
1: No, it did not. And I think it's good that there's some attention coming back to this. We've seen over, I think, over 3,400 Lebanese killed in this war, and that's gotten very little attention. And despite this term of ceasefire that we've been using, escalation has not really stopped. Hostilities have continued in both directions. But increasingly, we have seen over the weekend, Israel make some very significant gains, pushing even further north than the Litani River, which is often kind of considered the default border of Israel's envisioned buffer zone, moving up further to the north. And then this very clear announcement that strikes would be continuing in the Beirut suburbs of Dahiya, which is known as a sort of Hezbollah stronghold. And I would just point out, yes, the talks are ongoing between Lebanon and the U.S., and that is notable in itself. These two states have not had direct talks, in ever really in decades. But the talks do not include Hezbollah, and that's the key thing here. You're the armed group that is engaged in the hostilities with Israel is not part of these talks. You can have the Lebanese government in very good faith talks with Israel and vice versa, but in reality, you're not including the main armed actor that is quite central in the escalations.
0: Damien, to bring Iran into this, because I think what's interesting is Julie outlining the way that this has escalated, and it seems to have now escalated to a point where Iran is saying we cannot participate in talks with the U.S. if the situation in Lebanon is where it is. I mean, what do you make of that?
2: I think to bring it in is probably the right phraseology at this stage, that Iran is looking to the point where will it retaliate for anything that Israel does in the southern suburbs, and then how does America react to that? So you've not only got this memorandum of understanding talks, exchanges that have been going on for quite some time now and, you know, looked as if they were getting somewhere and then drifted away. You've now got this extra factor of when does Iran put itself on the line for what's happening in Lebanon, and when does that spill over into knocking out of the table the memorandum of understanding that's on it? And essentially, we go back, I think, if not quite to square one, then not far away from it.
0: Yeah, we have kind of gone to square one. Julie, what do you make of Marco Rubio's involvement to that point? Is this a sign that the U.S. is recognizing that these two are now linked? It needs to exert pressure on Netanyahu.
1: Yeah, I mean, I think Rubio, I think within the administration is very well aware of how these things are interrelated. And Rubio is also well aware of how Netanyahu thinks and operates as a politician at this moment as well. And with the Iran war not going well for the U.S. or Israel, it's well known that Netanyahu is going to be looking for wins elsewhere. And one place that he feels he can do a bit of that, and that's a little bit less in the emphasis point for Trump, is in Lebanon. And so he's going to be pushing there for that reason. And I would also say, because the talks between Iran and the U.S. keep kind of getting close to this understanding, there are often, in many conflicts, there's a push to kind of do as much damage as you can before the deal goes through. And so I think we see some of that from Israel right now, too. Like, when they sense that the U.S. is closing in, it's like, okay, move as much as we can before we're asked to put the brakes on or told to put the brakes on. So I think you see both these things happening, with Netanyahu trying to show his independence from Trump, but also aware that there probably will be more pressure to constrain a little bit more if or when an agreement actually goes through.
0: Well, it is interesting, Damien, that until now, I mean, or at least in the last few weeks, it seemed like Israel's Prime Minister Netanyahu had been excluded from the Iran side of these talks. I guess, kind of to Julie's point, do you get the sense that his escalation here is almost a way of getting back into that conversation? Might he, say, seek Iran concessions from the U.S. in order to back off of Lebanon?
2: Yes, what he's seeking is obviously to maximize whatever strategic gains he has had over the last 2 years, really, from an Israeli perspective. And his push now will be to get all that he can do from his perspective. And, we keep hearing that there is a push in the Knesset to try and move forward the election timetable, which is basically at the moment looking like October, but could come forward. So you also have to bring that factor into account. And for Netanyahu, it was, I suppose, entirely predictable, because we have, as you say, seen this pattern so often before, that he really looks to interject himself at last minute crunches so that he can get a last minute landing of something that benefits him. This is appears to be what's going on at the moment, that if he can widen what is looking like an Israeli buffer zone, and then, the unwinding of that becomes an issue that becomes something he can play with in the next stage, then that, I guess, suits his purposes and we move on. And then you have this situation where, he is still playing with fire about how much retaliation Israel in the north gets and how much of a backlash there is for people there that they have to suffer, and the bigger factor of a much longer breakdown in the attempts to deliver a ceasefire. I mean, ceasefire is a word that looks horribly misplaced at the minute, really, anywhere.
0: At the same time, Julie, to go back to this question of what Israel is doing in Lebanon, is there any sort of end game here? Is there a point where Israel would theoretically be satisfied and stop? Or is it just about, kind of as you alluded to, just pounding, weakening Hezbollah until someone else, like the U.S., tells them to stop?
1: Yeah, I mean, I think in the past we could have seen a deterrence strategy and doing as much damage as you can to deter Hezbollah, you know, threats to Israel. But I would say definitely before October 7th and even arguably after, you know, most Israeli politicians, not just Netanyahu and security personnel, see and saw Hezbollah as the biggest threat. And so we saw major operations against Hezbollah about 18 months ago in the fall of 2024. That was a major effort to really take out the group as much as possible. They rebuilt and solidified, I think, more than many expected, and certainly many in Israel expected. And this is seen as the opportunity for a knockout blow. And so you see Israel, again, beyond Netanyahu, trying to really maximize this moment to, you know, really destroy, I guess you can say, Hezbollah as much as possible. And that means not only personnel and leadership, but also weapons caches, resources, things of this nature. And so for Israel, I would say this is not a holding back kind of moment, unless or until Trump really forces the brakes on these kinds of operations.
0: Damian, just finally on this, I wanted to bring in the Gulf briefly as part of your expertise as well. Do they have a role in this? Because it's been interesting that there's certainly a case to be made that the Gulf nations have helped Iran and the U.S. stay away from resuming a full-scale conflict because it's not in their interest. Could they now get involved in these negotiations between Israel and Lebanon, or at least exert pressure on the U.S. to get involved to reach some sort of deal?
2: I think they're very much part of the pressure spectrum, and I think it's very important that pressure is there, and I think they have been of one voice in trying to say that this situation is unacceptable and must be a resolution, and, you know, pushing America particularly to hold the line that it had and may still do when it was trying to get these ceasefire talks up and running in the first place, is the landing point for those Gulf countries. They're very keen that this doesn't become something that it isn't at the moment, and that, you know, you don't face a renewed spiral in that part of the world, and something that then, you know, makes conditions in Gaza prolonged and bad and precarious, and you know, that go further into its regression as well.
0: Well, let's move on for now, because while blocking ships and skirmishes may be commonplace still in the Strait of Hormuz these days, Russia's shadow fleet of tankers seeking to subvert sanctions over the war in Ukraine have generally been freer to roam, or at least they've been more under the radar, shall we say. That has changed somewhat today as France's Navy, in cooperation with the UK, intercepted a Russian oil tanker in the Atlantic Ocean. Now, Julie, I wonder, when you read this news and what you're seeing, the parallels, I mean, do we see this as a one-off or a sign that Europe is getting more aggressive here?
1: Well, my understanding is this has happened a couple times in the past. I mean, this is the fourth time this has happened, with actually directly kind of taking over a ship in that way. But I would say this was actually interesting, because it forced me to pay a bit more attention to what is happening, because, like you said, when this is, like, literally under the radar, it's hard to get a sense of it. But it turns out, I mean, the UK, I think, they've said deterred or diverted over 600 or 700 of these kinds of shadow vessels, but without the direct kind of boarding of the ship. And it is legally a bit tricky. And I think that's why you see France doing these moves kind of with UK support, but the UK not actually making that move. Because I think under international law, you're not, if a, if a ship is flying with a flag, you almost have to kind of prove that it's a false flag to justify boarding it. And the French have been somewhat successful in doing that with the ones they've done that. But just because you suspect a ship is probably that, it's very difficult to do that legally. And so I think we do see a bit more emboldening from France, especially with, you know, with the U.S. kind of stepping back from engagement on this, with obviously continued concern for Ukraine and for keeping those sanctions strong. But operationally, it is tricky, even though I think many people would like to see a more robust response from the UK. There's a reason why I think there's been some legal wrangling and an uncertainty about the best way to do this.
0: There are legal challenges, this thing of a cat and mouse game going on here, Damien. Is there a link also, I wonder, with what's happening in the Middle East? Because Russia has been, you know, able to maybe export some more oil, fueling its own conflict with Ukraine because of also the sanctions being eased by the United States. Do we think that that might have, say, increased Europeans' determination to lay down a marker here?
2: I think there is very much a push-me-pull-you element to all this. I think, actually, the Straits idea or concept has been heightened in this part of the world as much as it's been heightened in the Middle East, in the Gulf, and in the Red Sea. And also as far away as Malacca. So, I mean, you can't now fully separate all these things out, even though they may just be concepts or, you know, geographical factors. There is a all-round game between countries that are consumers of oil, between countries that are great powers, between countries that are military powers, and... you know, America has very much gone it alone with the Iran war, but Europe has a role to play, it believes, globally and at least in its neighbourhood, and this is one area where it can intervene. So the UK government has actually strengthened its powers to be able to intercept. It did actually assist America when America was trying to intercept Russian vessels in the Venezuela trade, which in some ways kicked all this off, actually, kicked the notice that this sort of thing can be done off, and it's not, which is not all that long ago. It's probably I haven't checked exactly. It's probably February. So I think you will see more of this because there is a vast fleet of these vessels, and they are, you know, if you take the International Maritime Organization, the part of the UN which regulates international shipping. These shadow fleets are a great no-no and have been for many years, and they have been growing exponentially, and they're not registered and they're false flagged, and there are all sorts of issues around them. So in international waters, responsible countries taking some more responsibility will be a thing of the future, I think.
0: Julie, you did mention the United States, and Damien did to a degree too. I mean, what do we expect that Donald Trump actually thinks of this? Because there is this mixed thing. He's relaxed sanctions on Russia because of Iran, but at the same time, as Damien was mentioning at other points, he's also boarded Russian ships.
1: Yeah, I mean, I would say I think Damien's right in saying this is kind of a different strategy to enforcing sanctions that we've seen before. And in some ways, it was Trump that kind of put this on the table. So I'm not sure what Trump's response would be, if he would kind of admire that, or if it would be more of a sense of, you know, there's a sense of wanting to keep that power and control for the U.S. and the U.S. superiority. But for someone who often speaks down about, you know, European and British willingness to use military force, this seems like the more type of operation that that he would like tactically endorse. But obviously he is also someone who's quite shown to be quite ambivalent on Russia-Ukraine, and so I think it's hard to predict what his response would be. And I would say you know, he seems a bit more focused elsewhere at the moment. But certainly, if this kind of operation increases, especially with the UK now having the green light to do so, this will be something that the US will have to weigh in on at some time.
0: And just finally on this, Damien, it is interesting that it is France and the UK for that matter as well. Is that also by design? Does it have to be larger European countries that might do this in order to ward off any kind of response from Russia? Because you've seen, say, Estonia stopping doing this for fear of Russian reprisals.
2: Yeah, there's a certain level of capability, and actually it demonstrates even though there have been many cutbacks, the complementarity of what the French and the British offer is quite strong. And obviously they are actually neighbours, so they'll probably be operating in the same area. But I wouldn't rule out other countries in Europe doing it. The Italians have been fairly robust on migration vessels, migration-related vessels around Libya and in that corridor. And we've seen the Swedes and the Finns do this as well, I think. So there are countries around Europe that are showing that they will step in. And they're stepping in for effect, really, at the moment to send a wider signal. I think that's unmistakable.
0: Well, let's move on now. The UK and France may have coordinated to stop a Russian oil tanker today, but they were very much at odds over this weekend with the Football Champions League final pitting Paris Saint-Germain against Arsenal in London. Now, the crazy part is that both teams actually had something to celebrate this weekend. PSG won that Champions League final on penalties, and Arsenal have picked themselves up and on Sunday held a parade to celebrate their own victory in the Premier League. And yet, both events were meant to be happy occasions led to a certain amount of violence and arrests, far more, it should be said, in Paris than in London. Before we get to that aspect of this, I'm just going to ask you both, put your loyalties out there for me. Julie, I understand you are somewhat an Arsenal fan.
1: Oh, yeah, definitely go Gunners. I was watching the match even from the US, and yeah, bummer of a loss at the end there, but a great season to see them pull out the Premier League win, and just, yeah, lots of fun to see the celebrations in London.
0: Damien, what about you? I understand that you were going to stay well away from the London celebrations this weekend.
2: Well, as a fan of the outgoing Premier League champions, Liverpool, I'm very glad to say we'll be back in European football next year.
0: That is a good side. Were you watching this weekend, the Champions League final?
2: I didn't actually watch it, no. I decided to get on with other things. It was a bit too early on Saturday evening for me.
0: Fair enough. Okay, now, Julie, I'll start with you on this. I mean, you're both football fans. Have you ever understood why violence is a part of this, part and parcel, it feels like, of football, and in this case, particularly in Paris?
1: Yeah, I mean, honestly, like, as someone who has, like, looked at, you know, revolts or, like, protests, things like this, like, the why it's so linked to football, It is a question that has just, like, stymied me. I mean, you can throw out the usual part, like, people are, like, passionate and, like, you know, very almost religious about their adherence to certain teams and things like this. But the fact that even when teams win, that it often devolves into these just mass chaos, destructive kinds of situations, like, is a puzzling one to me. And, yeah, and something that I would say, yeah, it's just something that seems, and it happens across different contexts, right? Like, it's not just Paris where we've seen this kind of thing before. And it kind of befuddles me, to say it quite honestly.
0: What about you, Damien? What have you made of this in the past? The UK obviously has a past with this as well, although it seems like at the moment it's actually worse in France.
2: Yes, and actually Liverpool played in a Champions League final not so long ago, which was very much marred by violence and was actually quite a horrible occasion in which the French authorities were found to have acted wrongly in trying to control that violence and making up stuff about Liverpool fans. So there can be two sides to this. I mean, the violence has to come first, obviously, and there seems to be something unresolved in Paris about the base of the football fanship and the people who are using that kind of vibe to their own ends. And, you know, if they're able to exploit it, then they shouldn't be able to exploit it. And the authorities should by now have come up with something, because there is a recurring pattern here. But there is a wider issue for the sport about how their fan base form up and what the role of people who coalesce into organised activity is within that fan base. And you know, no side can claim it's got clean house, but the authorities really have a big role to do in trying to make sure that it is an occasion where people can express themselves with joy because their team is winning, and, you know, go home if it isn't really. And I think actually, yes, the what we saw in North London yesterday was by and large more conventional and more just a large number of people celebrating something good for once in three decades and getting on with it, you know.
0: Julie, I always wonder what Americans make of all this, and we will have the World Cup coming, of course, to the United States, but there is not this culture in the U.S. that there is in Europe, despite the fact that we fight about everything else in the U.S.
1: I was gonna say, we get crazy about everything else. I think sports is the one where we, like, take a break. But, you know, I will say, I used to live in Canada, and this would happen after Stanley Cup, too, if a Canadian team was, like, playing in the finals. I mean, the Habs went out early this year, which are my team, so, like, that's what happened. But, like, when it got to the finals, it was, like, you just kind of, like, braced for it. And so,
0: interesting. You don't expect that of the Canadians, either.
1: I know. So no one is really absolved. So I just, this is one where I hope the U.S. just, like, doesn't pay too much attention to this trend, because I could see enough in the U.S. being like, oh, another, like, opportunity to be crazy, and we don't need that.
0: Opportunity to be crazy, but just to follow that up, do you expect, though, that they will have to have security at this World Cup? Is the U.S. kind of ready
1: for that? Yeah, I mean, absolutely. And I worry almost, you know, to Damien's point about the heavy-handedness in some ways also, because there will be protests against current U.S. policies, especially in some of the cities where events are taking place. And I would say already the World Cup has been just quite politicized, and with the current U.S. context beyond just the usual football context.
0: There is that as well, Damien. Is that part of the challenge right now, that it's not really just about sport anymore? If we look at the World Cup, there's going to be so much else involved.
2: So much else involved. The number of things that people could protest on is, you know, more than a handful, and maybe a dozen or something. But, you know, it's such a vast event. It stretches across three countries. People from the round of the world are going or they're not going. It does seem that a lot of what has been happening in America has deterred people from going, and that would be a real shame, because I think in, was it 1990, America had a World Cup, and it was
0: 94.
2: Yeah. Mm-hmm. And it was a great festival of fun, and teams like going somewhere new and breaking new ground, and, you know, that's what the world of football is all about. And it just seems that chance to do that again won't come this year.
0: Well, just finally for our panel, as you plan your summer tourism vacations, there are some unique offerings to entice you, gimmicks to critics, opportunities for those who love them. We wanted to pick out a couple of these stories today. On the Greek island of Syros, there is an offer for cat lovers to live rent-free if you're willing to take care of the town's many stray cats. Veterinary expertise is optional. And in Japan, an entire airport is being set up as a hub for Pokemon. This, too, has been a bit of a social cause, as Noto Peninsula was impacted by an earthquake, and the Pokemon Foundation involved helps children affected. So both of these stories have a social element. I'm going to ask you in turn, which of these would you pick, cats or Pokemon? Damien?
2: I would probably pick the Pokemon despite the weather.
0: Pokemon despite the weather? You're
1: what?
0: Shocked, Julie.
1: Dude, I was like clicking on that cat link like when you sent it to me to figure out, like, it's already filled up for this year. I was like, how can I get on this? So, I mean,
0: they've reached their quota.
1: Yes,
0: oh, you actually,
1: like,
0: checked, and they have fully reached immediately their quota.
1: Yes, so I'm hoping other islands catch on to this.
0: What about you, Damien? I mean, is there any other gimmicks you kind of go for when it comes to tourism?
2: I don't know if there's gimmicks I go for. I was looking around for what my alternatives to these particular options might be. And there is a little island off the west coast of Ireland where people can go, and all they have to do is serve coffee from a hatch to anyone who sort of passes by, which I reckon I could handle that one.
1: Well, Scotland started one too, with some island that you can, like, count puffins or count penguins or something. Like, I don't even... Or some kind of bird.
0: Maybe, doing important bits of service.
1: It's like
0: a census
1: thing.
0: For animals.
1: I know.
0: Nature
1: I'm on it. The animal stuff, I'm on it.
0: So you're on the animal stuff. Have you actually done one before, Julie?
1: Well, no, I did like I cat sat for my friend Jamie's cat Felix last summer in Jerusalem. That's the closest I got. But Felix was very loved and well taken care for. So that's my resume. But no veterinary skills to speak of.
0: No veterinary skills. Damien, just finally, any that you have, you're attracted by potentially Ireland. Is there something that you've kind of done in the past in tourism or mixed tourism and some sort of...
2: Quite tempted by the puffins, actually. I quite like. For anyone who is looking out for something, there's a very cute little cartoon series about puffins in Northern Ireland called Una the Puffin or something like that. So, if you want a successor to Dairy Girls, that'll fill up your quota.
0: I think you're signing up, Julie.
1: Oh, yeah. Dude, I am there. I am there. Any of these animal things, I am there.
0: Damien McElroy and Julie Norman, thank you both for joining us today. And finally on today's show, the ballot box has long been the central pillar of modern democracies. And the political philosopher Edmund Lewis McClough has spent years studying voter systems and analyzing group communication and collective decision making. In his new book, which is called The Majority Myth, How Voting Really Works, Why It Is Failing, and How We Can Fix It, he traces the origins of voting to the herd behavior of packs of animals rather than any system from ancient Greece. Our contributing editor, Andrew Muller, spoke with Edmund here at Midori House. He began by asking him why he describes voting as being a ritual for many.
3: It's a ritual of cohesion and harmonization. And I think it's really important right at the beginning with this idea of it being a ritual to say this is not saying, isn't it interesting to look at it as a ritual? That shines a light on how we can think about it. It's the opposite. It derives from a ritual, which its essential purpose is to make the losers in the game, mm-hmm. the people who don't want what's decided, accept it.
4: You also go on to talk about everybody being swept up in a sense of awe and respect for the outcome. It is obviously important to democracy, the concept of what is called loser's consent, that the people who've come off second best have to go along with it. But is that necessarily bad? Because if we're not kind of swept up in awe and respect for the outcome, things do sort of fall apart, don't they?
3: Exactly. And it's not bad. It's acknowledging that that's what's going on is important because I think especially in Europe, you can detect a sense of pragmatic superiority about we do voting in a sensible way. And over there in the United States, they're, you know, making big shows and theatre. But that kind of theatre that we're talking about, so very ritualistic incantations like the people have spoken, that's exactly what should be happening. And all this bemusement about why elections and voting are causing so much conflict in today's world may be partly due to this lack of appreciation that we're supposed to be voting from the heart.
4: Mm.
3: And as a set of ritual performances to harmonize which way to go as a group. And if we do it, if we reduce the whole idea to let's just calculate our interests and indicate what they are, well, there's two problems with that. One is that doesn't do very well in terms of a ritual of cohesion, and getting people excited in the way we're talking about. But the second problem is AI can do that better than us. So this is really the moment to realize that calculating interest is not the endeavor of voting or a political system. And that's what I hope I cover a bit in the book.
4: I mean, you do point out that this does often lead to extremely stark binary choices based on extremely slender majorities, and Brexit, quite a good example of that. I mean, 52-48, I mean, that is a referendum which had been held the day before or the day after could have had a different result. US presidential elections, obviously in recent years, enormously consequential, decided on extremely slender margins. Again, though, practically speaking, what can actually be done about that? Short of the people who win the result, which would go against everything we understand about power, saying, okay, I understand that this was a very narrow squeak, we will accordingly chart a moderate path.
3: Well, that's a question about what the meaning of the different proportions that are used for majority is.
4: Mm.
3: Now, we're very familiar with this in corporate law. There's plenty of times when a supermajority is required for something.
4: True enough.
3: For very simple reasons. it means something different than a slender majority. There are other times when, such as in jury trials, this is also voting, mm-hmm. where complete unanimity is required. Why? Because it means something different about the options or whatever's being voted upon matters. So after one sees that is in a clear way, you can say, look, does it make sense for a slender majority, this arbitrary method of agreeing that, okay, this is the way we're going to go, to be used for such purposes? I would say Brexit is a clear show that it should not.
4: Isn't the problem there, though, that you risk losing the consent of the losers because they will then say, well, this whole thing was obviously a fix?
3: That's an interesting idea, because the consent of the losers

0: purpose of those choice methods is to, humans hate being vanquished.
1: Mm.
0: We're okay losing. We hate being beaten.
2: You make a comparison with losing at gambling in the book, because yes, everyone, by and large, irritating though it is, speaking as somebody who's bet on more slow horses than fast ones, you paid your money and took your choice. You live with the consequence.
0: Yes, and whoever won, whoever beat you, wasn't that guy.
1: Mm.
0: In fact, they take great pains to make sure that you don't see your money going over to that guy.
1: Mm-hmm.
0: It goes there first and then over there. You've already lost your money. The point being that these rituals of choice, their main purpose is to distance the source of the choice and create a sense of comfort, which allows narratives about, oh, well, I was unlucky, wasn't my day, or in the case of voting, we, the people, chose to go down this path. It so happens that what I asked for is suddenly lost in a, you know, maelstrom of different ideas about how great democracy is and how omnipotently wise the people are. And that process is very important. And it may seem counterintuitive that voting is doing that, but I would argue that's exactly what voting is doing. And the whole idea of seeing it as a logical machine which really wants to listen to each one of us and take our carefully considered choice and somehow melange it into a valid decision that's really taken our decision into account just doesn't stand up to any kind of analysis.
3: Edmund Lewis McClough there speaking with Andrew Muller. Edmund's new book is called The Majority Myth, How Voting Really Works, Why It Is Failing, and How We Can Fix It. That's all for this edition of The Monocle Daily. A big thanks to my panelists today, Julie Norman and Damien McElroy. Today's show was produced by Thomas Waterhouse and researched by Josefina Astor-Nagler-Gomez. Our studio manager was Steph Chungu. I'm Chris Termack here in London. The Monocle Daily is back at the same time tomorrow. Goodbye, and thanks for listening.

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5: And welcome back to Monocle Radio and The Atlantic Shift. You just heard the Monocle Daily. Hope you enjoyed the show. I certainly did. If you missed it, though, you can always check back on our website or wherever you get your podcasts. Chris Termack still with you. I'll be taking you through music for the rest of this hour, kicking off with Belgium's Claire Lafouche.

0: You're listening to Monocle Radio in association with Chanel Watches. The silhouette of the J12 watch sets itself apart with its clean, precise lines. Yet, once worn, it is its softness that stands out. Polished with diamond powder, the highly resistant ceramic that adorns it entirely feels as smooth as silk against the skin. A sensory appeal painstakingly perfected for over a quarter of a century that reveals the watchmaking excellence of Chanel. An invincible softness that becomes one with whomever wears it. Chanel Watches, official timekeeper of Monocle Radio.
1: It is 4 a.m. in Canberra, 2100 in Helsinki, 1900 here in London, and midday in Mexico City. That's the time on Monocle Radio, brought to you by Chanel Watches. Coming to you from our studios at Midori House in London, I'm Chris Chermak with you here on Monocle Radio for just one more hour. In a moment, we'll hear all about prediction markets and how they're shaping geopolitics. That's on the Foreign Desk with Andrew Muller. After that, I'll be handing off to Fernando Augusto Pacheco just before the top of the hour. He'll bring us the premiere of Monocle on Fashion. Natalie Theodosi meets the team behind the Marylebone-based boutique and nutrition cafe Koi Bird. That's on the way at 2000 London time. After that, we've also got The Urbanist looking at how Sweden's Fika mentality can improve city planning. At 2200 London time, we'll also hear this week's premiere of Tall Stories. That is all up ahead, plus lots of great music here on Monocle Radio. But first, here are the day's main news headlines.

Israel has ordered attacks against Hezbollah in the southern suburbs of Beirut. Israel's Prime Minister Benjamin Netanyahu says the military would strike what he called terrorist targets in the area in response to attacks on Israeli civilians and other violations of a U.S.-brokered ceasefire. The European Union has accused Russia of trying to put pressure on Armenia ahead of parliamentary elections after President Putin called for a referendum on its ambitions to join the European Union. Armenia's parliamentary elections are due on June 7th, a vote widely seen as a key test of a pro-European pivot. The Colombian presidential election has entered a decisive phase after voters delivered a closely contested first-round result. Abelardo de la Espriella of the right wing is leading the Colombian presidential election in 2026 against Ivan Cepeda of the left wing. And almost 1,000 people have taken part in a cherry pit spitting competition in northeastern Japan. Participants competed in three divisions, men, women and children, by eating one premium Sato Nishiki cherry and spitting the pit as far as possible. Although the record of 20 meters set in 2017 was not broken, the winning distance was set at 15.8 meters using the rolled tongue technique. I'm Chris Chermak, and that's the news here on Monocle Radio.

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1: January 2nd, 2026 was a good day for the United States military. Whatever one's views on the legality, morality or probity of the raid on Caracas to seize Venezuelan President Nicolas Maduro, Operation Inherent Resolve, as it was called, went with scarcely a hitch. The Americans were in and out in under 150 minutes, Maduro and his wife taken alive. But January 2nd, 2026 appears to have been an especially good day for one US soldier. In April, Gannon Ken Van Dyke, a Green Beret-wearing master sergeant with US Army Special Forces, was charged with, among other offences, the unlawful use of confidential government information for personal gain. It is alleged that in the days before the raid, he bet around $34,000 on imminent US action in Venezuela and cleaned up to the tune of $400,000 or so. He has pleaded not guilty. It is very far from the only such alleged or actual incident. One Israeli Air Force officer has been quoted as saying his entire squadron is at it. The platform Van Dyke is accused of using is Polymarket. Polymarket, as the name very strongly insinuates, is an online betting exchange which permits customers to take positions on more or less anything. As of this writing, Polymarket customers can punt, for example, on whether China will invade Taiwan by the end of this year, whether the United States will acquire Iran's uranium in the same time frame, and when the US government might formally confirm the existence of aliens. Right now, $100 in favour of that last proposition will pay $644. The bet against will return $116, which is still better than bank interest. As the case of the United States versus Master Sergeant Gannon Ken Van Dyke demonstrates, there is potentially a problem here. It is not even really that those in the know might exploit their inside knowledge. That only costs the mugs on the other end of the bet. It is that events may be contrived for profit, or that betting markets may be manipulated to influence events. A sudden plunge on imminent airstrikes against your antagonist is a relatively cheap way to discombobulate them. Are predictions markets potentially a security threat? Is there any way to regulate them? And might they actually be quite a good means of understanding the news? This is the Foreign Desk.
2: Fake news is a really big problem in the United States and around the world. And prediction markets are an antidote to fake news.
3: What's really concerning about this to me is the way that prediction markets further undermine whatever morsel of shared reality and trust we have left.
4: And that act of predicting and seeing how their thinking evolves with the stories is what keeps them coming back.
1: You're listening to The Foreign Desk with me, Andrew Muller. Our first guest is John Aristotle Phillips, founder of political data analytics firm Aristotle, which in 2014 launched the prediction market Predictit. John, first of all, introduce Predictit to our listeners. What does it actually do and how does it work?
2: Predictit is what's called a prediction market. It's structured like a stock market, but for politics and other types of events, where you are buying and selling $1 winner-take-all contracts based on whether you think an event is going to occur or not occur. So, for instance, in an election, or we'll use Starmer as an example. Mm-hmm. Will Starmer be in office on June 1st? And you can buy or sell a contract such as that. The price of the $1 winner-take-all contract, which means if you predict correctly, you get a dollar. If you predict incorrectly, you lose your investment. So the price at which you can buy or sell that Starmer contract, to use this example, is dictated by what thousands of individuals believe the odds are, because that price reflects the rough odds of that event occurring in the eyes of the predicted traders.
1: You come to this with a background as a political consultant. Where did your interest begin in converting, I guess, that knowledge and that experience into building a market of this kind?
2: Well, my interest in this goes back to the time I was a little boy. And my younger brother and I were always doing side hustles. And one of the best side hustles was shoveling snow out of people's, out of our neighbors' driveways for a few dollars. And so when the weatherman would forecast that it was going to snow the next day, my brother and I would have a little betting exchange on whether or not it was going to be a snow day tomorrow. And that's where the interest in event contracts originated. Now, more recently, it was, and I guess the more proper answer to your question is, our company is a nonpartisan political technology firm. That's the parent company that incubated Predict-It. And the gold standard up to a decade ago for measuring likely outcomes was public opinion polling. And the problem with public opinion polling is, while it does some things very well, it's often too expensive or not responsive enough to last minute changes, events that might influence the outcome of events. Markets, and Predict-It would be one of them, but the stock market would be another, or the commodities markets, they're very sensitive to new information coming into the market. So they are more likely to reflect in real time what the odds of events are of occurring or not occurring than if you question 500 or 1,000 people and ask their opinion. If you want to know why people feel the way they do, polling, public opinion polling, is quite good. Focus groups are also quite good. They're expensive, they're hard to organize, but if done correctly, you can get inside the respondent's head and understand why they feel the way they do. But for predicting the future, focus groups and polling really aren't very good.
1: I mean, I know no system is perfect, but why do you think that prediction markets are actually likely to be more accurate in predicting what is actually going to happen than things like polling or focus groups? Because surely markets can be skewed by people betting on what they hope will happen rather than what they think will happen. And people get caught out all the time. I mean, I can remember going back 10 years just before polls closed in this country on the Brexit referendum, you could get about 15 to 1 on a Leave vote in a two-horse race.
2: Yep. So the question is, why are prediction markets and markets more generally more accurate than survey research? And that's a subject. I don't know the answer to that. I mean, I can give you the theories as to what, and we have more than 100 universities and professors at the universities and graduate students all over the world who are studying prediction markets. They look at the data and they try to understand, for instance, questions such as, I'll give you another question that our theories on is what makes for a super forecaster? What are the habits that someone who more consistently than the crowd is able to forecast future events? Is a super forecaster for a political election in Iowa, does that man or woman have different habits than someone who is inside the Washington, D.C. beltway and is paid to make forecasts? And so there are interesting questions. I think it's a combination of things that make these markets so accurate, but high on the list is skin in the game. But I don't really care what you want to have happen. What I really care about is what is going to happen. And so if I'm incentivizing you, if you consistently bet with your heart rather than your head, you're going to lose your money. And that's one of the neat things about these prediction markets is, you know, fake news is a really big problem, in the United States and around the world. And prediction markets, I like to think, are an antidote to fake news. Because as I say, if you consume fake news and you make your forecast based on your consumption of fake news, you're going to lose your money.
1: But do you not have any concerns that prediction markets might end up not merely reflecting events, but driving them, i.e. the people who make the decisions notice which way things are trending on prediction markets and change their own decisions or their own course accordingly? Or do you have concerns that people even contrive events in order to profit from prediction markets?
2: I'm concerned about a lot of things, but to be honest, Andrew, the chance that public opinion polling and news reporting drives events as much as prediction markets, right? So
1: But
2: we don't ban public opinion polling because politicians look at the polls when they decide what's going to come out of their mouth. What we do is we say, look, public opinion polling or prediction markets or flipping a coin, There are lots of different ways to drive events, but at the end of the day, if the event that you're forecasting will or will not occur on such and such a date, if it occurs, then you're going to make a little bit of money. And if it doesn't occur, you're not. Now, to your other point about, and I'll extrapolate, I guess, that the question is, are these markets susceptible to manipulation? And the answer is yes. And the important part of this is, at Predictit, we've been operating this prediction market for more than a decade. There have been no instances of, there are no scandals about insider trading, none of that stuff. And I'll tell you why. Unlike some of these other prediction markets, we have what's called a position limit, which means for most of the decade that we've been operating, the position limit was $850. It's now $3,500 is the position limit, meaning that's the maximum stake you can take in a market.
1: Okay.
2: So what that does, right, is that eliminates the ability of a whale, of a billionaire, to come in and try to skew the odds, because that can be no more than $3,500.
1: And no one's going to start a war to win $3,500, or at least you would hope.
2: Well, especially if they're going to get caught, which is the second thing that happens. In Predictit, there is what's called identity verification. It's rigorous identity verification. You've got to produce some type of government-issued ID to prove that you are Andrew Mueller and to open an account. Now, not only are you not going to be able to skew the market, but you've got to be just pathologically stupid to provide proof of identity and then to use misappropriated, non-public, confidential information to try to place a bet.
1: That was John Aristotle Phillips, founder and CEO of Predictit. This is The Foreign Desk. You're listening to The Foreign Desk with me, Andrew Muller. There are obvious reasons why laws get written forbidding insider trading in shares and why athletes are not generally permitted to wager on games in which they are playing. So if we're that worried about protecting the integrity of stock markets and sports, should we be at least as concerned about politics and diplomacy? Well, joining me now from New York is Sahil Desai, senior editor at The Atlantic and author of the recent piece, Insider Trading is Going to Get People Killed. Sahil, first of all, let's define our terms a little bit. When we talk about a prediction market, what do we actually mean? And what do we mean by people doing inside betting on them?
3: So prediction markets are a great coinage for these platforms. They love to call themselves prediction markets. For regular people, I would argue that prediction markets aren't actually the best way to think about these terms. I would like to just call them essentially just gambling sites, but instead of just gambling on sports, you can gamble on anything. So essentially what that means is that you can bet on the outcome of any future event, whether that's the war in Iran, whether Trump will say whatever in his next press conference, really whatever you can think of. And when we talk about insider trading on these platforms, that is arguably much more difficult to define because, you know, in a sense, insider trading, right, it's you can see suspiciously well-timed bets and you might be able to surmise or even think that you might know that someone has inside information and is betting accordingly. But especially on Polymarket, where bettors are anonymous, it can be quite difficult to know for certain that insider trading is happening.
1: But what have we seen, though, especially on Polymarket, that might lead a reasonable person to suspect that that is what's going on?
3: Yeah, so we've seen a number of suspiciously well-timed bets that keep honestly happening again and again and again, particularly around geopolitical events. So, for example, maybe the quintessential example here in the U.S. was when the Trump administration decided to invade Venezuela earlier this year. Someone bet tens of thousands of dollars in the immediate run-up to the invasion. And, you know, this was someone who created a new account, was only betting on events related to Venezuela, which are, you know, two signs that this person had inside information. And, you know, they came away with about $400,000. And in the last month or so, this person we've come to learn was an Army reservist. So it was someone with inside information. This person has since been charged by the Trump administration. So we have seen instances in which these suspicious bets actually are outed and lead to charges of insider trading. But there are many orders of magnitude more weird, concerning bets than there are definitive signs of insider trading.
1: Well, if we assume, and I think we can, that people are taking advantage of information they may possess in order to clean up on sites like Polymarket, what actually are the risks of that beyond the people on the other side of that bet getting rinsed?
3: Yeah, I mean, I want to sit with that one for a second. In a sense, I don't want to undermine or undervalue the risks of what this raft of insider trading means for people who are actually just putting money down. You know, for example, the Wall Street Journal has reported that a very small percentage of people on Polymarket and other prediction markets are coming away with most of the money. So what that functionally means if you were betting on any of these prediction markets and you don't have any inside information, you're very likely just going to lose. So, you know, in a sense, it's easy to say, oh, there's not a huge downside for insider trading, with the exception of the people who lose money. But lots of people are losing a lot of money. I would say beyond that, what's really concerning about this to me is the way that prediction markets further undermine whatever morsel of shared reality and trust we have left. For example, you know, now we live in a world in which anyone with any kind of inside information might just be leveraging it for money all the time. One instance of this is there was an NPR report from a few weeks ago in which staffers for congressional candidates talked about betting on the outcome of the races that they're working for. It seems quite concerning to me that we can have staffers for political candidates just betting on the outcomes. The other problem here is, you know, even when someone is not actually engaged in insider trading, accusations of insider trading now are just, you know, all over the place. An example that we've seen here in the U.S. is Caroline Leavitt, the White House press secretary. She ended a press conference just pretty suddenly, and people on the prediction markets said that she did that just to swing the markets, just so that it was under, I think it was like 65 minutes or something to that effect. There's no evidence of this, to be clear. But the way that we all see these accusations of insider trading makes these sort of conspiracy theories sort of like bubble up all the time now.
1: Beyond that, though, where do you see the actual risks to national security? Is it the problem that the prediction markets, these gambling platforms, end up actually driving the event somehow rather than merely reflecting the probability?
3: That's exactly right. I mean, on the national security front, the Iran war is a great example, where right before we saw the first bombs drop, earlier this year, there was a ton of really suspicious betting on Polymarket in particular. There's now lots of tools that that people can use to sort of track insider trading in real time. And that's on the national security front, that's extremely concerning, right? You know, I talked to experts for my story, and they essentially said that, you know, in theory, the Iranian government or any other government for that matter could be able to track bets on Polymarket and sort of surmise what was happening ahead of time. So you could very much envision a scenario in which, you know, during the next invasion that plays out, some military rank and file soldier decides to put a few dollars down on Polymarket, and that ends up sort of having huge geopolitical consequences.
1: I mean, and you could also see it presumably working in the other direction, that a government thinks it's well worth its time and money just to bet $2 million or whatever on something it knows it isn't going to happen, because they're not going to do it, merely to wrong foot or discombobulate an adversary.
3: Yeah, it really adds to the sort of the digital fog of war, right? It allows governments to really add confusion, right? You could see a scenario in which the odds for a strike in any given country just suddenly rise in poly market. And, you know, on the ground, civilians start freaking out. The government urges its residents to go into hiding and go into bunkers. And all of that is just a ruse to scare people. It's really, in terms of the money that governments have, it wouldn't take much for something like that to play out.
1: Well, the inevitable concluding question then, is there anything that can or should actually be done about this? Or is this just going to be an arena in which people have to leverage whatever advantages they have because, well, there's a car crash of metaphors coming up now about genies being out of bottles and toothpaste leaving tubes,
3: etc. Yeah, Pandora's box. We could keep
1: That's
3: going.
1: The one.
3: Lots of it. Yeah, to answer your question, yes and no. There are some, you know, regulations that Congress is currently discussing to more actively regulate insider trading on these prediction markets. But in a top line sense, I do think that we're going to just keep seeing this happen again and again. Poly market has sort of just reached an inflection point where there's just so much money coursing through this platform. It is so embedded into every inch of warfare across the world, where there's just so many things you can bet on. And most importantly, it's extremely hard to regulate because Polymarket uses crypto. Anyone really around the world can use it using a VPN or virtual private network, as it's called, which makes it maddeningly difficult to regulate. So in the short and medium term, it's hard to see anything stopping this from happening again and again.
1: Sahil Desai, senior editor at The Atlantic, thanks for joining us. This is the Foreign Desk on Monocle Radio. But, and hear us out, what if betting on the news is actually a better way to understand it, even, perhaps especially, if no money is changing hands and it's just for the love of the game? Well, joining us finally is Ojazvi Jalal, founder of Cauldron. Ojazvi, first of all, introduce Cauldron. I was going to ask you to explain how it's different from other prediction platforms, except that I understand you don't even want it to be called a prediction platform.
4: Yeah, I talked to hundreds, if not thousands, of news consumers and kept hearing the same thing. It's too depressing. We don't know what's true. There's just too many headlines and we are overwhelmed. And I've just stopped reading the news. So I wanted to do something about it for a person, well, partly because of how I grew up. I grew up around news. And for me, news is a window into the world. It helps me understand what's going on. It feeds my curiosity. It helps me feel like I belong into the world and mm-hmm. it belongs to me. So I wanted more and more people to feel like that instead of feeling overwhelmed by it. And it took many, many, many months of whiteboarding until one day it was, what if we flip the script? What if we flip the editorial script? And instead of blasting people with headlines and a constant stream of information, what if we ask them about predict what happens next and see whether or not it's true? Would that change something in the way they think about things and consume news? And that is Cauldron. Every day you get one question, one prediction on what might happen next. You make a prediction and you follow the story, you see how it resolves, and you engage with news differently, you engage with information differently. And the idea is you're predicting tomorrow not for the sake of being right about your predictions, you're predicting tomorrow to understand today differently. Does that make sense?
1: It does make sense, I think. But what I'm interested in is which particular demographic it makes sense to. You mentioned that you'd spoken to hundreds of people who'd become disengaged, detached from the news. Was that a particular cohort? Was it a particular age group or any other kind of stratification?
4: A lot of my friends who are in their 20s, 18, 19, 20, early 30s, that is the main focus for us, making news less overwhelming for that age group.
1: So is there possibly something in the idea that, because this is a generation of people who've grown up online, these are digital natives, that it makes more sense for them as a means of consuming news, not just to be consuming it, but to interact with it? Mm-hmm. They feel like it's a bit weird if they can't join in some respect.
4: That, but also I think partly the problem I kept hearing was, oh, I'm constantly doom scrolling. There is just so much of it. It's an endless stream of information and I'm overwhelmed by it. So you're like, oh, that prediction button, it makes you stop. Mm. It makes you stop and it makes you be more selective about what you want to engage with. You get to participate because they do want to participate in things and think differently about what's happening.
1: What we're trying to figure out here, because what's one of the things that's different about Cauldron is that you're not taking bets on this as opposed to most other similar predictive platforms. But if you had a response from the people who are using it that they're saying, yes, this is actually a better and more viable way for me to consume news, that I do now actually have a better understanding of what's going on in the world because I'm having to think about what's going to happen next.
4: Yeah. So on average, people are spending 17 minutes a day on Cauldron. On a news app, it's 4 to 5 minutes. Mm-hmm. So it's a lot higher. And when I sit down with them and I ask them, why are you spending so much time? Because it's not as if there is an endless stream of information. They tell me one thing again and again, and it's making them read longer. They are spending more time on one subject and feeling less overwhelmed by it, but also they're pausing and thinking about things without it feeling like a burden. And that act of predicting and seeing how their thinking evolves with the stories is what keeps them coming back and wanting to see, were they right, were they wrong? And also, but not even that it being about them being right or wrong, just seeing how the story evolves. And to a certain extent, we are closing the loop for them where they are able to follow a story from, well, there is a beginning, middle, and end, the beginning being the prediction question, the middle being as, well, whatever is happening, and the end being when it resolves, which they don't find in news because they enter it and they feel like, I've just, well, come across the story in the middle of it. I don't know how it started and what's going to happen, and then it disappears.
1: What have you learned so far about what kind of questions people most respond to? Because obviously you're learning this as you go along, so you must have had some questions you put out there that people didn't seem all that interested in and other questions which people did respond to in large numbers.
4: Weirdly enough, a lot of the quite political questions are the ones that people respond to more mm-hmm. than more technology-driven or questions about the markets. They tend to engage with them less. And I am not sure if it's partly because at the moment our user base is small. So you could possibly say that most of the people are interested in politics, so they're engaging with political questions a lot more. And they also tend to engage with questions that have clear resolutions. So, for example, will Iran be replaced by Italy in the World Cup has a really... It has a clear resolution. Whereas a question like, will the US-Iran ceasefire last the whole two-week duration, which is more nuanced. There's a lot of grey areas. We actually debated how to resolve it. So those kind of questions, people tend to be more conservative about engaging because there is not a clear yes and no, this is how it happened.
1: But just finally, because what we're trying to address elsewhere in this program is the idea that markets of this sort, where the money is changing hands or not, can end up not just reflecting the news, but actually driving the news or possibly causing the news. Do you have any concerns about that at scale, like a platform such as Cauldron could end up actually having a real-world impact? Or do you think that risk is lessened if no money is changing hands?
4: I think that risk is massively lessened if no money is changing hands. So what prediction markets are doing, they're commodifying information by turning events into a price. And whenever something's commodified, there's always more risk of things swaying one way or something happening because there is a lot of money involved. Whereas Cauldron, the question we ask ourselves every day when we come into the office is how do we build a new cultural movement around slow thinking and long reading? And it just happens to be that prediction as a mechanism is used to do that on Cauldron. I believe it's just going to help people consume news slower and more thoughtfully rather than sway events.
1: That was Ojasvi Jalal, founder of Cauldron. Thank you for joining us. That's it for this episode of The Foreign Desk. We'll be back next week, and look out for The Foreign Desk Explainer, available every Wednesday. The Foreign Desk was produced by Anita Riota and Lily Austin. Lily also produces The Foreign Desk Explainer. 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From me, Andrew Muller, thanks very much for listening. Until next time, goodbye.
0: Thanks very much, Andrew and the team. That was The Foreign Desk here on Monocle Radio. You get brand new episodes of the show every Saturday at midday London time. The Foreign Desk Explainer, a new one, will also come out on Wednesday at 2200 London time. This is Chris Chermak. I'm at Midori House, almost done for the day. I'll be handing off to Fernando Augusto Pacheco very shortly, but we've got music until then after this.
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0: Welcome back. This is The Atlantic Shift, and a little bit of a bridge between East and West next. This is India's Asha Putli and Brooklyn's Say She.

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0: A classic there from Clara Luciani, the French singer-songwriter. Le Reste Poppa out of Italy before that as well. This is Monaco Radio.
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0: Welcome back. This is The Atlantic Shift. Chris Chermak with you for just a few more songs at Midori House. This is from Japan. It's Masayoshi Takanaka with Brazilian Skies.

Sophie Roya there, taking us to 2000 here in London. Fernando Augusto Pacheco is standing by to take over and bring us the latest brand new episode of Monocle on Fashion. This is Monocle Radio.

0: You are listening to Monocle Radio in association with Chanel Watches. The strength of the Caliber 12.1 manufacture movement lies in its uncompromising robustness. Yet it is the infinite smoothness with which it delivers the seconds that guarantees the J12's flawless chronometric precision. Visible behind is a perfectly circular oscillating weight and 191 meticulously assembled components reflecting the prowess of the Caliber 12.1, the embodiment of Chanel's watchmaking excellence with understated strength. Chanel Watches, official timekeeper of Monocle Radio.
1: It's 5 a.m. in Sydney, 2200 in Cairo, 2000 in London, and 1400 in Lima. That's the time on Monocle Radio, brought to you by Chanel Watches. Fernando Augusto Pacheco here at Studio One Midori House. This hour we have the latest episode of Monocle Fashion, hosted by Natalie Teodosi. 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
2: This is Monocle on Fashion, the show on Monocle Radio, bringing you global perspectives and nuanced conversations on the worlds of fashion and style. I'm Natalie Theodosi, your host and Monocle's fashion director. On today's program, we look ahead at 3 days of design in Copenhagen and discuss fashion's involvement in the fair.
3: There are some people from the fashion world who are coming and doing things at 3 days, but like you said, in a more maybe organic, grassroots way, which is what we love about Copenhagen and the creative scene there.
2: And we then meet Belma Gaudio, the entrepreneur behind one of London's most innovative retail concepts, Coibird, a multi-brand boutique offering fashion, interiors, and more recently, food too.
4: With Coibird, I wanted to create this one space that encouraged that discovery of brands and aesthetics that you wouldn't find everywhere.
2: That's all ahead here on Monocle on Fashion. Welcome back to another episode of Monocle on Fashion. And joining me here in the studio is Grace Charlton, Monocle's Associate Editor for Fashion and Design. Grace, welcome back. It's been a while.
3: I know, in the studio. We've been doing it down the line, but now we're back in person.
2: I'm glad. And it's good timing because you are about to go off again to Copenhagen for 3 days of design. So it's great to catch you so that you can give us a little bit of insight into the event and what it's about, what you're most looking forward to.
3: So 3 days of design is Copenhagen's big design fair. It's just 3 days, but actually it does take place across the week. I think they should just rename it to Copenhagen Design Week, to be honest. But it's a really important event that's gained a lot of attraction since it first started in 2013. But I was sort of intrigued that you wanted me to talk about it with you on Monocle on Fashion, because at the moment it still is very design mostly, and there isn't like that much overlap with fashion.
2: It's interesting that you say that, because from my side, I started receiving questions of whether I'm going and seeing some designers, fashion designers that I know in Copenhagen, do certain projects. So in my head, actually, I thought that what's happening at Salone is happening in Copenhagen as well, with this kind of crossover and fashion really trying to enter the fair and use it as a marketing platform, which is what they've been doing. Not only, I think, in the design world, it's an extreme example, but they've been doing it with the Venice Biennale, with different art fairs, with Frieze here in London in the autumn. But you're saying that's not really the case.
3: Well, maybe the problem is that I'm comparing it to Milan Design Week, which
2: is so extreme.
3: It's an extreme. You've got like all the luxury houses. You've got Louis Vuitton, Gucci, Fendi, Loro Piana, Hermes, but also brands like ASICS and Persol are doing, you know, little collaborations and activations around town. So compared to Milan, which is also just the budgets are huge in Milan, and it's so much more better established. It started in 1961, so it's, you know, it's a bit more of a well-respected design fair compared to 3 Days of Design. So I feel like it's almost wrong of me to try and compare the two in this way and sort of compare the industry encroachment that happens in Milan with what is going on in Copenhagen. But you're right, there is intersection, and I think as well with Copenhagen, it's a smaller city and the creative community is so incredibly tightly knit that actually they are overlapping and they are doing things together, but it's just not as like visible as it is in Milan.
2: And I guess more in a natural way, of course, fashion designers, especially if you're living in Copenhagen, they're interested in design. They collected their friends with architects and interiors designers. So it probably, from what I know from the city and how it works, it happens without the big budgets and a little bit more naturally, which must be, is it more exciting for you to see it happen that way and to attend the fair?
3: For sure. I saw that Cecily Bansen, one of our favorite Danish designers, she's doing something this year with a Paris-based creative studio called Caro Diario, called Table on the Grass. So I'm wondering if there'll be like some sort of picnic homeware going on in a Cecily Bansen way. And then you have Other Circle, which is a new design salon that was launched last year by Silas Adler, who's better known or best known for being, associated with the clothing label Soulland, but he's now sort of moved into design.
2: They made the jump, yeah.
3: And then you have brands like Tekla, which is sort of, you know, they're a textile company, very popular, very well-loved. They sit kind of between fashion and design and homeware. They've positioned themselves in that way. They're going to be presenting patchwork quilts. So there are some people from the fashion world who are coming and doing things at 3 Days, but like you said, in a more maybe organic grassroots way, which is what we love about Copenhagen and the creative scene there.
2: I couldn't agree more. And it sounds like there's just enough of a sprinkling of fashion, but you can kind of get to enjoy design and just stay a bit more focused, which is great.
3: Yeah. I wonder if there are conversations between Copenhagen Fashion Week and 3 Days of Design.
2: I think they do want to kind of collaborate more and to use 3 Days of Design to promote Copenhagen Fashion Week even more and to have more of a dialogue between the two. But it doesn't necessarily need to be tied to product. And like you said, activations that everyone is so obsessed with in doing in a more strategic, calculated way in Milan. It's more about kind of friends getting together, and they're all collectors. They all have the most incredible houses and showrooms. So I would hope that it becomes a little bit more about all of these designers opening up their spaces and doing, not necessarily launching new products, but kind of engaging with what's going on.
3: For sure. I'm also excited to see the outfits. You know, it's always exciting to see the street style in Copenhagen.
2: And, is it as vibrant as during the Fashion Week?
3: Maybe not as extravagant, because Copenhagen Fashion Week, people really go all out. But in a way I prefer it because it's less, performative has negative connotation. It's less,
2: it is pretty performative, that Fashion Week, let's be honest.
3: It feels more like real and everyday, and this is just how, you know, the Copenhagen men and women are dressing. So I'm excited for that.
2: Great. Well, have fun, and you should come back and tell us how it was.
3: Yeah, will do.
2: That was Grace Charlton, Monocle's associate editor for fashion and design. And on the subject of great design across both fashion and interiors, we also spoke to Belma Gaudio, who shares her vision for Koi Bird, her concept store in London's Marylebone.
5: I've always loved fashion. I studied finance and I went into a finance job, and I did that for 10 years. But for me, fashion was always about discovery and discovering my style and how to enhance my style, and discovering new brands and new ways of wearing those brands. And style for me wasn't about easy ways of getting it. It was always about searching and discovering and curating. And that's kind of what informed my sense of style always. And with Koi Bird, I wanted to create this one space that encouraged that discovery of brands and aesthetics that you wouldn't find everywhere around. So Kooybird really started as this destination for discovery across fashion, art, and lifestyle that was quite unexpected and very personal to me. And that's kind of how we got our start, and we saw that it was successful, that people really resonated with being introduced to different emerging brands from all over the world. We started with very heavily focused on resort wear. And then we just kind of evolved and moved on from there, and, you know, always trying to curate and tell a story. Yeah. And I think for us, that's kind of how it started, and it just kept evolving.
6: Exactly. And you're right. It really started in the summer with resort wear, and you really owned and still own that category. But it's evolved into something bigger with all these different categories. You have amazing ski wear collections in the winter, lifestyle and objects. Tell me a little bit about that journey and how you came to the business model and the concept as it is today, and sort of did it. Were there a lot of different iterations until you reached Kooybird as it is today?
5: Well, there were many different iterations, especially given in the last 8 years that Kooybird's been going. We've seen the world, the politics, COVID. We've seen a boom market, a recessionary market, obviously a big situation that we had with COVID. So we've been whipped around every which direction. So I think we started as a destination store where we heavily curated around themes, and we changed the store around a different theme every 6 months. And then COVID happened during one of my favorite edits, which was Kooybird Goes to Lagos Fashion Week. And we had this store of all African designers ready to be unveiled.
6: I actually remember the week before the lockdowns that it was opening and feeling so upset that you couldn't really have it and enjoy it. But it kind of all worked out at the end, right?
5: Yeah, and that was really our moment to kind of bring. We brought these like 32 different designers from Africa all under one roof. We had the design. And it was really disappointing. And then we closed. And really, that's when e-com took off. And, you know, obviously that's how we stayed in business. And our e-com was doing really well. And people, but that's when the strategy started to shift. Instead of kind of going to these destinations, we decided to look at, okay, how is the customer living right now? What are they caring about? How can we theme what we do as part of what their lifestyle is and what they're living and going through right now? So that's when we introduced different edits like activewear, because it was during the time where everyone's at home and exercising. So then we did a whole activewear edit. And then as we were coming out of COVID, we did a Kooybird Hosts a Party edit, which is our first kind of venture into homeware and decor and hosting. And that did really, really well. And then homeware just kind of naturally. So we naturally progressed through all these different categories to kind of get us to a place where fashion, interiors, and as of a year ago, wellness and a cafe all kind of exist under this one ecosystem. But we really always moved with the market, the customer, what's going on around us. I think that's one benefit of being a small company, is that we are able to really keep the ear to the ground and quickly respond to what the industry is doing, what the customer wants, and what our community really wants. And that's kind of how we evolved into what it is today.
6: And I guess when a business is quite young, it is important to adapt to different things and test and try different models and different concepts until you reach something that you're really comfortable with, right? Rather than stick to an initial vision that might or might not work.
5: We are still doing that. We are constantly trying, experimenting. Sometimes things work, sometimes they don't. And I think for us, and it's always been really important to not feel down and to always just keep going and keep trying new things and keep adapting and experimenting. And, you know, sometimes it's going to work, sometimes it won't. And I really think that's what kept us still going amongst all the turmoil and the, you know, retail environment and the various things we've been hit with, I guess.
6: And you mentioned that now you've stuck with a lot of this, the categories that you were experimenting earlier on, whether it's the homeware, the fashion, but also wellness and the cafe. So tell me a little bit about that side of the business, having the cafe as well and the wellness element, because I think there's a lot of curiosity in that category as well. And people love to come in and get a drink and find everything that you have on the shelves there.
5: So again, it comes down to our customer. I think every retailer should always think about their customer, how they're living, what they want from them. And as everything was kind of moving towards wellness and people were, in a way, shopping more smartly and not just shopping for a lot of stuff, but really kind of curating themselves and their lifestyle, we just responded to the fact that also what they put in their body is part of the same style aesthetic that they kind of have and possess. So, you know, same customer shops across all categories. So, you know, we wanted to introduce this kind of planet koi bird. And if you come in and you like the aesthetic of the fashion and the homeware, how does that kind of translate into what else do you want to do at the store? And again, it was a very natural progression into let's have colorful but really healthy and interesting and unusual drinks mm-hmm. and bites. And for me, the wellness aspect, you know, is kind of how I live my own life personally. And, you know, why not have a cafe where you can still get your coffee, you can still get your matcha, but also have hyaluronic acid in it and also have some biotin in it and, you know, really try to kind of refine the product that we put into the drinks and the bites, for example.
6: And I guess it's an invitation for people to come in and hang out and maybe start conversations, share tips about what they're drinking, what they're kind of buying. And do you find that that element, the social element of shopping, is really important? And it's why, instead of going the digital way after COVID, you really focused on the store, on Marylebone Lane, and luring people in different ways.
5: Absolutely. I think that's one of the primary reasons we decided to go offline about a year ago. We decided to close down the commerce part of the website, which was a really tough and controversial decision at the time, because as a small brand too, you kind of have this hope that e-com will get you more sales or that will grow your brand. But for us, online was just purely a transactional relationship, and Koi Bird is all about experience, relationships, in-person discovery, which you could never get online. And we really wanted to emphasize the store, the importance of coming in and being social and taking pictures of your colorful drink and sharing it with each other and exploring the books that we have there. So it wasn't all about buy expensive fashion. It was really about, again, the curation of the whole world. And that for us is a very creative act, and it's not a transactional act. And, you know, really deciding to focus on community, on having people come in, share their experience, have a drink together, take pictures, kind of be present. And also when you're present, you buy what you really want to buy, as opposed to online, you are discount searching and buying things that you probably don't need. So again, just bringing it back to slowing down and just being more conscious of how we live, really, and how we shop.
6: It's interesting that you say it's a controversial decision. I'm sure you get a lot of reactions from people who are kind of still really focused on that aspect of their businesses. But I wonder, you keep bringing it back to the customer. How did customers respond when you made that decision and kind of really encourage them that if they want to see your edit, your kind of perspective on fashion and lifestyle, they need to come into the store? Is there like a opportunity there as well?
5: We do not regret the decision at all. We actually have done better in store over the last year since we've closed. The whole team is unanimously in agreement that it was the right thing to do. I do remember one of our big customers in London, when we closed, said, oh no, but now I can't see online what you guys have to see if I want to come in or not. And I said to her, oh, I'm sorry. You don't live that far away. You need to go and get out of the house and off your computer and go explore the world. So honestly, it was a risk that we were just willing to take, and it's paid off. And honestly, the logistical complexity around having e-com as well, and the shipping, the taxes, eroded profitability anyway. So I think taking that money that we were spending, which is a lot, on shooting and having e-com and having, you know, that part of the business, and putting it more into the store enabled more interesting events, more interesting product collaborations, more interesting experience in store, the cafe. So we really just repurposed that cost into something that I think is yielding us more.
6: I want to talk about discovery as well, because that's kind of like the core of the concept from the beginning, that has and the kind of common denominator that seems to have stayed strong and then such a big part of your mission. Tell me about how you go about finding brands that are right for your customer, right for Koibert, and bringing them into the space, because I think there's a lot of talk about discovering up-and-coming designers in the industry, but I find that sometimes it's just everyone kind of crowds around three names that are coming out of Central St. Martins and forgets about them two seasons after, while you really bring together brands that people don't know from all over the world. So, yeah, maybe tell us about how you go about doing that and what are the criteria that you are looking for.
5: So finding new brands, I think, is both a very instinctive and a highly filtered exercise. It used to be a lot easier because it wasn't so oversaturated with brands. The market wasn't so oversaturated. You have to cut through a lot of noise today to find brands that are original, that have a point of view, whether it's a sustainable practice or something that they're doing that's has a story or that's truly creative and unique to them. I do think there's a lot of copying of each other. There's just a lot of new brands that have come to the market. So it makes it hard. But, you know, we still look for, I mean, the main criteria is originality, creativity. Obviously, we like to learn about their practices and how they go about sourcing their materials and you know, maybe not wasting and not overproducing. That's another big one for us. I think overproduction and overdistribution is usually a brand that if we carried on in the early days and then they become very saturated, we generally don't continue.
6: Interesting.
5: We do like focusing on smaller, slower fashion brands, which has also yielded working with a lot of kind of off brands that use offcuts or vintage fabrics, and which, you know, inherently gives a more unique product. Because if you're, for example, right now we have a really great brand called Cosi and Canter, and they use old vintage tablecloths to make these cute little summer sets. And you know you're going to be the only one with that outfit because it's from that one tablecloth. So that's really important to us, you know, the originality, which, in the big market with everybody and even the big brands, big multi-brands carrying a lot of younger designers, it's harder and harder to find those original and unique brands.
6: And do you search all over the world? Are there certain cities or hubs where you've found that, especially recently, there's a lot going on or a lot of creativity, or is it can be anywhere and everywhere?
5: It could be anywhere and everywhere. I mean, we look at the fashion weeks. Paris is always a big one for us, for the more kind of established brands that we carry. But, you know, it's Instagram, it's what are people wearing? I mean, I've gone as far as seeing a girl wearing something and gone up to her and been like, oh, what's that brand? What are you wearing? And, you know, just really kind of barking up every tree and seeing what comes out of it. So it could be anywhere and everywhere. It is very global for us. We do not carry a lot of UK designers because we feel that that is covered by some of the other multi-brands. Of course, we do from time to time if it works within our purpose and aesthetic, but it is very global, our search.
6: Definitely. And I mean, you've got such a strong point of view when it comes to fashion. You're a senior, you experimented with it and with your own style from the beginning. Are you very close to the brands and the products that you stock, and is it always something that you would wear, you would kind of buy yourself, or do you try to keep a bit of a distance between the two?
5: I used to be closer to it, and then I realized that that's not always commercially viable.
6: Sure.
5: So I'm fortunate to also work with a very experienced head of products who tries to keep me in check. But it is still important that it's a founder-led business. It is still important that it is my aesthetic. We bounce things off each other a lot. And where even the curation of Koibert has changed over the years has been that I've grown up and I dress differently and I want to still wear the bold and maybe slightly more eccentric products that we carry, but I want to wear those things in a easier way. I want to be comfortable. For example, I don't wear heels because I want to be comfortable. So there's not a lot of heels in the offering. But no, it's not. I do keep a distance. It's not just what I would wear. But that DNA, I think, is still in the, you know, my style DNA, let's say, still, I think, in the store and in the product. Yeah. But I think I've graduated to trying to be a little more comfortable than I used to be in fashion.
6: I think it's such a interesting balance because, yes, you have to distance yourself a little bit, think about the market and the customer. But part of the success, especially for a business like that, is that it is your perspective, your aesthetic, and there's a point of view there.
5: Yeah, and there are some seasons where we lose that.
6: Sure.
5: And I lose that, and then I look at it and I go, oh, we're too comfortable and easy to wear. There's nothing funky and avant-garde, and I really want to bring that back. So it's a constant analysis and rethink and questioning what we're doing. Mm-hmm. And I think everyone always has to question what they're doing, whether
6: Absolutely.
5: They question themselves or they question what they do, or I think questioning is a really healthy exercise.
6: And on that note, if you look ahead, are there things you do want to question, to experiment with, things you would like to introduce at Koibert in the future?
5: We are thinking more of perhaps how do we strengthen certain categories in terms of growth? Do we split them? Do we split the cafe? Do we kind of look at how we treat each category that we now carry? Because there's quite a few. But I'm really happy with where we are. You know, I think as a business owner, you always get the questions of what's next and how you're growing and, you know, where do you see yourself? I don't know, however many years from now. And I'm just really happy where we are. I'm really happy to build the community around us. I am not putting out unreasonable, unachievable business plans. I'm not talking about opening 3 more stores. We might when the time is right, but we just are actually having fun being who we are right now, growing and strengthening our position in Marylebone. And yeah, it's nice to, as a brand, also feel content and not feel insecure and like you're always not doing something that others are doing. So I think we're just enjoying being really secure and confident in what we do.
6: That was Belma Gaudio, founder of boutique and nutrition cafe Koibert. And that's it for today's program. We'll be back next week with more industry news and in-depth interviews. This episode was produced and edited by Lily Austin. I'm Natalie Theodosi. Thank you so much for listening.

0: 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We'll be right back with Zara Larsson.
1: Bienvenue to the Monocle Café in Paris. 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À bientôt!
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0: Every Day is a Winding Road by Sheryl Crow. Yes, what a classic. We'll be right back with a meeting of two of my favorite Brazilian singers.
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0: This is Gal Costa and Caetano Veloso. Que pena, ele já não gosta mais de mim.

0: You're listening to Monocle Radio in association with Chanel Watches. The strength of the Caliber 12.1 manufacture movement lies in its uncompromising robustness. Yet it is the infinite smoothness with which it delivers the seconds that guarantees the J12's flawless chronometric precision. Visible behind is a perfectly circular oscillating weight and 191 meticulously assembled components, reflecting the prowess of the Caliber 12.1. The embodiment of Chanel's watchmaking excellence with understated strength. Chanel Watches, official timekeeper of Monocle Radio.
1: 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That's the time on Monocle Radio, brought to you by Chanel Watches. Fernando Augusto Pacheco here at Studio One Midori House. This hour we have the latest episode of The Urbanist, great music by Disease and Teodora, Ants, and Vendredi sur Mer. Stay tuned. This is The Urbanist.

0: we set out a number of pilots over the past 5 years trying to do a framework of sorts where you can get people in the same room that want to do something and find ways to understand each other and have coffee and fika at the same time.
1: What is fika and what can it teach us about how to plan a city? This is The Urbanist, Monocle's programme all about the cities we live in. I'm your host, Andrew Tuck. Today we discuss some Swedish-isms that could be translated into the urban planning realm to help get projects moving forward. We also discuss Hungary's connection with its urban commons to see how the recent change in government could spell an uptick in Budapest citizens getting out into their gardens. And we find out how heritage buildings stay secure without compromising their structures. That's all ahead right here on The Urbanist with me, Andrew Tuck. Hungarians have a deep relationship with the land, and considering the recent change in government, the nation's city dwellers are due a reminder of the freedom that can come from utilising their green commons. Enter Garden Stories, a recent events programme in Budapest aimed at reconnecting residents with urban foraging, allotment gardens and alternative food systems. The event was convened by Budapest-based artistic hub Pro Progressione and forms part of a two-year research project called Free Radicals. Leading that project is Monocle reporter Alexandra Streltsova, who sent us this report on the recent event and the wider story it uncovered about the city.
2: Hungary's recent election, which brought Viktor Orbán's 16-year rule to an end, left Budapest charged with optimism. Arriving in this immediate post-election moment felt almost like a once-in-a-generation experience. Collective action had finally borne fruit, proving that change was possible despite the prevailing sense of gloom. It was within this atmosphere that the local cultural hub Pro Progressione hosted a weekend dedicated to urban ecologies. Titled Garden Stories, the program brought together artists, designers, researchers, cultural managers and policymakers exploring how the city's green spaces shape its culture and infrastructure. If anything reveals the deeper layers of Hungary's society, it is perhaps its relationship to land, nature and the enduring sense of freedom deeply woven into its fabric.
3: I'm sure you know this land. Who knows this land? So Slavic, so European. Someone say the name.
4: Linden.
3: Yeah, linden tree.
2: Gaja Pegan Nachtigal grew up in Slovenia, where gathering wild herbs and plants is more an ordinary part of everyday life than an exotic hobby. After moving to the Netherlands to study at the Design Academy Eindhoven, she turned to foraging as a personal form of resistance to increasingly detached relationships people had with nature around them. Today, back in her hometown of Ljubljana, she continues to share her knowledge through guided walks and urban foraging workshops. In Budapest, her walk took us around the Margaret Island and finished with a feast made of foraged delicacies. Burek from young shoots of Japanese knotweed, pickled herbs, nettle cake or candied ground ivy and magnolia leaves.
3: In Netherlands, I had an opportunity to work in a fancy restaurant as a forager, which was really great, and I could spread my message and a lot of people became interested, because the point is to develop plant literacy, so not have plant blindness, which kind of means that the natural environment is like a still backdrop to human life that is happening in front of everything.
2: Suspended in the middle of the Danube, Margaret Island took on its present form as a landscaped public park during the late Austro-Hungarian era. It quickly became a beloved green refuge, a place to run, picnic, nap under trees, or simply escape the city. At first sight, the park looks fairly ordinary, but take a closer look, and Budapest's entangled politics and histories begin to reveal themselves through the plants growing at its edges. Alongside old plane trees, lindens, hawthorns, pines and chestnuts, horse mustard creeps along the paths while plantain pushes through the gravel. Japanese knotweed, meanwhile, has its own agenda, spreading along the carefully curated flowerbeds indifferent to the landscaper's plans.
3: It's maybe not advised to eat stuff in a polluted city, but it's a great space to learn about plants and to learn how to observe them and identify them, so you can then, once you're in a more rural space, harvest them. So that's why it's great for me to do foraging walks in the city. I think they're very accessible, and they're also breaking this idea that nature and city are two opposing things, because they have to coexist, because the urbanization is not going to stop. So we need to find a way to engage.
2: How many plants can you name in the park nearest to you? For most city dwellers, the answer could lead to a few awkward moments. But as food prices rise, housing costs climb, and the climate grows less predictable, knowing what grows around you and how to take care of it starts to look less like a hobby and more like common sense.
3: I think it's a great way to combine those two things, you know. You can't only survive from foraging, and it's not only good to get your food in the supermarkets. And also this idea of apocalypse happening and me being able to pick some dandelions, I don't think it's a solution. I think it's a romantic idea. But it is important to not only rely on food that is produced by someone else, at least have some knowledge and observation how things work, which things are edible, which things are poisonous. It definitely comes in handy. I think it's just a way towards a bit more autonomy and independence and skill sharing.
2: The following day, the group trades the island's wild patches for the suburban fringes of Budapest. In Törökbálint, half an hour from the city center, people's attachment to land takes a different form, the allotment garden. Across the former Eastern Bloc, this relic of urban life is a reminder of how relationships to plants can also function as parallel infrastructures of resilience. Practical systems of knowledge carried through periods of scarcity, political instability, and institutional distrust. From Berlin to Budapest, the allotment garden was a peculiar institution, a rare sanctioned form of private life within a system that officially discouraged it. What they offered was something the system could never quite provide or take away, a sense of freedom. No one could tell you what to plant or what to think. In a world of collective everything, this small rectangle of soil was all yours. But how these plots embedded themselves into the built environment varied from city to city. To understand how these spaces evolved in Budapest, the group joins a walk through the allotments of Törökbálint, led by sociologist András Vigvári, alongside artist and architect Lisa Varga, and Orsula Karik, founder of Mandala, a nearby permaculture garden where the afternoon eventually comes to a close.
4: The allotment garden movement became really widespread during the state socialist time. After the 1956 revolution and the cadre consolidation, which let people more freedom from many perspectives, from financial one, from leisure time one. And one of the symbols of this political shift was allotment garden. Those lands, which were nationalized before the hard communist era, were divided into private plots. And usually people get for private ownership.
2: András Vigvári, a researcher at the Hungarian Research Network and lecturer at ELTE University in Budapest, examined the transformation of allotment gardens through the lens of housing and urban change. In his 2023 book, Allotment Garden Hungary, he draws a parallel between gardening and the informal coping strategies embedded across Hungarian society at large.
4: This metaphor of freedom, it's quite anti-state argument. That we are out of the legislation, we are out of the infrastructure, we do everything by ourselves. And this kind of really individualistic anti-state attitude survived the post-socialist era and quite clearly seen in this context as well.
2: András notes that allotment gardens were part of what Hungarians called the second economy, a private, informal sphere of activity that existed alongside the official structures. The bungalows that went up on these plots were built accordingly, stitched together from improvised materials, quietly lifted from factories and construction sites, assembled over weekends with neighbors' help. That heritage, he argues, is still readable in the landscape today, keeping animals, repairing cars, building and rebuilding with whatever materials are to hand.
4: And after the 1990s, it wasn't so economically valuable. The whole small farming declined. There were no cooperatives who can sell the products. Supermarkets appeared. And also the generation which built this whole allotment gardens disappeared.
2: Allotment gardens tend to thrive in moments of crisis. They offer food and self-sufficiency, but also something harder to quantify: community, shared knowledge, and a form of everyday life that the housing market cannot easily commodify. They sustain neighborly exchange, ecological awareness, and a form of resistance to the struggles of contemporary life. And in a city shaped by rising property prices, eroding civic space and decades of underinvestment, allotment gardens offer something many urban developments could only dream of: the possibility of affordable living close to the city.
4: Some of these allotments getting quite prestigious because it was a kind of possibility to have cheap housing close to the cities. In Hungary, where we experienced different housing crises after socialism, after mortgage crisis, and now we have European record housing prices. And in this context, these allotments getting a kind of niche for people who wanted to have a private ownership, who wanted to start their housing pathways in the housing market in a country where social housing is completely missing.
2: In a country of 9.5 million people with a shrinking population and no shortage of empty homes, more than 100,000 people still choose to live in areas never intended for housing. For András, this paradox reveals the contradictions of Hungary's housing market, visible across Budapest itself. Decades of underinvestment etched into the peeling facades of once majestic buildings across the city centre. Yet renovation is hardly straightforward either. In a city where house prices rose by 234% between 2010 and 2024, redevelopment increasingly risks displacing long-term residents and eroding the social fabric that has held these neighbourhoods together for decades. The question is no longer simply how to restore the city, but who gets to shape its future.
5: I am Barnabé Tani. Besides many other things, I'm also the founder of Pro Progressione. Our main focus is foster the capacity of cultural and creative practitioners to become more engaged in social change and also not just, you know, questioning current status quo, but also how we can imagine and form different futures.
2: If Hungary's allotment gardens emerged from a deeply individualistic culture of self-reliance, Pro Progressione's work attempts almost the opposite, rebuilding forms of collective imagination in a society where distrust towards institution and public participation has long run deep. Over the past two decades, the organization has worked with urbanism and civic engagement, exploring how arts and culture might function as spaces through which communities can shape their own environments. The projects range from temporarily transforming Liberty Bridge into a pedestrian commons to co-designing the future renovation of a neighborhood theater together with local residents. Rather than imposing cultural programs from above, the organization increasingly focuses on what Petrányi describes as social dreaming, creating situations in which people collectively articulate what the city or neighborhood could become.
5: In the forefront of the changes, you see a lot of people coming from the creative sector. The opposition was like in imagining the way how we engage with the society was done very much by theater directors, actors, singers, which is really unique in this sense. They really went down to talk to the people and that they really try to engage them, not like now we are coming and we tell what we are going to do, but to listen to what they say. And I think this is something where the creative sector should more contribute and did already contribute. How do we open this visioning for the wider society and then how do we channel it into policymaking?
2: In a society shaped by decades of self-reliance and institutional distrust, the challenge now may be learning how to turn that deeply rooted sense of freedom into a collective sense of purpose. As anthropologist Anna Singh reminds us, new forms of life often emerge from damaged landscapes. In the spring of 2026, Budapest seems willing to imagine what else might take root there. And the rest of us might want to take notes. For Monocle in Budapest, I'm Alexandra Strelcova.
1: My thanks there to Alexandra Strelcova for that report. And some music there also from the Budapest producer, Imre Kish. Sometimes the key to breaking planning roadblocks in our cities is about finding consensus. Too often the best projects are left in inboxes or lost in legislation when they perhaps should have focused on finding common ambitions before putting anything on paper. One way through this may involve two Swedish icons, IKEA's flat packing and fika, a cultural tradition of taking a coffee and pastry break to socialise and recharge. I was recently joined down the line by Per Grunqvist. Per is the chief storyteller and city consensus builder at Viable Cities, a strategic innovation programme based in Sweden with a mission to make sure that Swedish cities are climate neutral by 2030. And while he believes that many cities are on track to reach his target, there are still some challenges ahead, which potentially could be overcome with some Swedish ingenuity. I asked him about some of those tricky things still to tackle.
0: That's basically where we started 5 years ago. So how do we make the future less frightening? Because when you talk about the future that's climate neutral, some people will assume that's a future that is that you don't have meat, you can't have a car, and you can never go to Spain again. And that is, seems quite frightening to people. It seems like you're going to take away a lot of the things we associate with quality of life. And so people naturally are opposed to it. So we're trying to sort of address this issue. So where does things that get stuck and how can we get people more comfortable with what is to come? And so we work with 10 of these cities in Sweden and trying to understand people, where do we get stuck really? And it's often in between departments that the grand ambition dies. Not because people oppose it, because rather they do not have the budget or they have to prioritize something else at the moment and things like that. So I was trying to come up with a concept of how can we do things to get things started? Where do people do not get stuck? It's because we have in Sweden something called fika. We have cinnamon buns and coffee all the time if you have people who've been working in Sweden. So maybe we can work on that. And so we set out a number of pilots over the past 5 years trying to do a framework of sorts where you can get people in the same room that want to do something and find ways to understand each other and have coffee and fika at the same time.
6: We all love a cinnamon bun, especially here at Monocle. But tell me, I know you said that often these projects, you know, they get caught up in people's inboxes, people don't know how to act on them. You have departmental silos. So you've come up with the actionable consensus framework. But tell us, this is a little bit inspired by what IKEA does and the notion of flat pack solutions. What was your borrowing from their world?
0: We borrow it from basically they should come flat pack, they should be able to download something and do it yourself without the need for external help or expensive experts of some sort. As we know, budgets are constrained in City Hall. So it basically starts from the point of saying, okay, the climate problem is no longer a knowledge deficit problem, it's more of a social problem. And so we start with getting the right people in the room and saying, so what can we agree on? And it seems we all can agree on that we want quality of life and improved economic prosperity for all citizens. Now, that might be having a cinnamon bun for you and might be smoking indoors for me. But what we can agree on is we both want to have this go in the same direction. And working backwards from there, so to speak, we can then give people a feel for what the future will feel like in the city as a short story that's adopted to that city. And then we just go around rooms and say, okay, what identities are represented here? In many city halls, we have this notion that I'm a bureaucrat, I should be neutral. And we tend to go in the opposite direction and say, let's bring those identities in. So you love Mallorca, you love cinnamon buns, you love radio. That's three identities you have. And I might be from the southern part of Sweden, like to be outside, and I have an affinity for all things British. All right, so that's three identities we actually could use into that meeting. Now, once we establish that we have something in common, we don't have this rich little fika where we're trying to discuss what we have in common. And then we can move on to the specific task that we set out to design, say, okay, what can we agree on? What can we not agree on? And at the end of this two-hour workshop, we actually have a list that we can go about and do something to. So that's basically having sort of the idea of that bureaucrats are people too. And we should use that as a strength in order to get as many perspectives as possible in on how can you actually solve this problem. We don't have to have consensus in sort of a general sense and then a vague sense, but what should we be doing? What should we be doing tomorrow and next week? And how can you follow up on that? And much of the things that get stuck in City Hall is frankly that it's misunderstandings, it's different priorities. Oh, I didn't know that in your department you were doing that thing, Andrew. So how could we work together? And that's what the actionable framework seems to be doing. I mean, we've been piloting it for a number of years now. And now it's been released out into the world because of the interest we'd be getting from also outside our borders.
6: So you said it's something you can download and act on yourself. So are you hoping this will be like open source that people can access the information, or is it a service they come and pay Viable Cities for?
0: This is from Sweden with Love. So you will be able to go on the Actionable Consensus website and download things, and you can do a little bit of e-learning, and you can even get the recipe for great cinnamon buns if you want to. But so it's sort of cheerful, and you do you, and you make it work, and just you can do test runs, and then you hopefully report back to us and say, well, this should be worked on, or this could be improved, or this worked tremendously, or do you have something else than cinnamon bun we can offer?
6: Now tell me, Pei, you described the process, which sounds fascinating, and the ambitions. Without naming a city, can you give us a bit of a practical example of the impact that you've seen it have in a city hall environment?
0: It's fascinating to watch. I mean, you're basically a fly on the wall there, and you get people to start to work on this. And so the fascination they show to each other, oh, I didn't know you were working on that. Oh, actually, we have this in common as well. Oh, I thought you only were the traffic nerds, but actually you care about this quality of life things. It opened up the new level of discussion where you sort of try to get unstuck. I mean, this, we describe this as a bit of a lubricant in the municipal machinery. So things have got stuck and they have some preconceived ideas of each other. And suddenly they realized, okay, so you actually care about this as well. Or, I mean, we have even the same breed of dogs, so why shouldn't we be able to do this? So it's basically small things that people have. They have these ideas of other people, or we forget our empathy sometimes. When people are opposed to the climate change or that we do something in transition, we think of them as enemies rather than think maybe they're scared, maybe they feel that they're worried if their people with their identity or people with identity they care about will be able to be themselves in the future. So it's not a grand idea. People have been doing furnitures and frameworks before, but hopefully this is a little bit more flat pack, a little bit more sort of easy to do and test. And it takes a few hours preparation and 2 hours to make it happen. And of course, it won't solve anything right away, but it would start to help things get unstuck. And then you will learn a little bit more of your colleagues in City Hall that you haven't known before. And just strengthening those relations have proven to get the wheels moving again.
6: It's fascinating because I think, you know, again, when we go around the world and do see cities that are making progress, it's often because they've managed to convene a conversation away from the theoretical elements. And even if they're trying to make a change that seems to be, I don't know, taking cars off the street, they manage to position the conversation so that everybody feels invested. Oh, it's actually going to be good for kids or for my elderly parents crossing the road. So this consensus building is really important, but amazing that you can deliver it in this format. Just quickly remind people where they go to get this information if they want to download the pack.
0: They will be able to get everything on hashtableconsensus.org, where everything is available. And coming back to your point earlier, I should also stress, just get people back to focusing on what's quality of life for you. I mean, this is obvious for any Monocle reader or listener, but quality of life is really what you should be talking about and nothing else. You shouldn't be talking about emissions or you shouldn't be talking about budgets or anything. Start with quality of life. What's quality of life for you? And that will get people start to talk about themselves and their priorities. And then it's much easier to reach across the aisle or reach across the table and say, I think we have something in common here.
1: My thanks there to Per Grankvist. Historic buildings are some of the most difficult places to modernise. Strict protections often limit what can be changed, even when basic systems such as access control need updating. In Turku, in southwest Finland, the country's medieval cathedral has introduced a new locking system designed to work within those constraints. Our correspondent, Petri Bursov, went to take a look.
7: The Turku Cathedral has stood in Finland's oldest city, overlooking the Aura River, for more than 7 centuries. It's still in daily use, with regular church services and with visitors and staff coming and going. As part of an ongoing renovation, the cathedral is upgrading its access control mechanism to better control who can access the building and when. But how do you do that in such an old and historic building, without altering the look and feel of the place? I stepped inside to meet the dean, Aulikki Mäkinen, to find out more.
8: The Turku Cathedral is 725 years old just now, and this is the only medieval cathedral in Finland. And this is the main cathedral of the Finnish Evangelical Lutheran Church. It's also the cathedral of the Archbishop of Finland. So this is one of the most and maybe the most important building, historical building in Finland.
7: Pretty much everything inside the cathedral is protected, and even small changes such as lighting, wiring and locks have to be handled carefully.
8: The aim is that modern technology does not draw unnecessary attention in the same way than with the lights and other technique here, but instead integrates seamlessly into its surroundings and respect the church space and its atmosphere. And it's possible. We need that. We cannot take items from the medieval. We need technique and the best of the technique we have in these days.
7: The system in use here is made by a Finnish company called iLock. There are no batteries in the locks and no cabling going through the thick medieval doors.
9: My name is Toni Päivinen. I'm responsible in iLock from our Nordic business. Challenge can be if you go with the kind of a conventional system, traditional systems, you would need to wire the doors, you would need to change the lock cases, you would need to change the outlook of the door, and that's kind of prohibited. So you need to find a other kind of a solution. And there we kind of come along quite nicely because we just replace the existing cylinder. So we don't change the outlook of the door at all, basically. And still we can provide the needed functionalities. Turku Cathedral is using our fully digital battery-free S5 solution, which actually makes possible to program the access rights, change them live, and they are not having any kind of restrictions of mechanical keys anymore. So it's totally digital solution that they are using nowadays in that historical building.
7: So I saw the keys being used at the Turku Cathedral, and they're physical keys. They look like any other key you would have in any other house or building, but they're also digital keys. How does that work in practice? I mean, they need to have a battery for them to function digitally. Do they have a chip inside? What's the deal?
9: Yeah, even though the keys are physical, they actually are all the same as a kind of how they look, but still they are different, and the differentiation is made in the chip. So they are programmed as needed, and you can actually change the kind of access rights whenever you want to. So it's a kind of a digital key, not physical key, even though it has a physical appearance. The cylinders actually creates power when you are inserting the key, so there is no batteries needed, no wires needed. So you are basically creating electricity whenever you insert the key in the lock cylinder.
7: In the case of the Turku Cathedral, this really old historic building, you can install modern systems without having to make it look like you're walking into a modern skyscraper office, essentially.
9: That's kind of essential with these kind of buildings. You cannot basically do any changes to the doors when they are kind of historical buildings. So the benefit with our system is that you just basically, like I told you, replace the existing lock cylinder with our cylinder, and then you have a digital access rights. And that's one benefit that also building like Empire State Building is using nowadays. They are replacing their mechanical system with iLock S50 mobile access control.
7: I asked the dean how these modern solutions have improved life at the cathedral.
8: We know exactly how many keys are in use and to whom they have been issued, and the keys cannot be copied. It's more and more security here. And if the key is lost, it can be quickly activated without the need to replace any locks. And you know, this big, big, heavy key, we couldn't ever use that in that way, of course.
7: Yeah, that's a massive iron key. It would take the smith like a couple of days to make a similar one. But what are then, if you think about the challenges of installing modern state-of-the-art access control systems, such as the one by iLock that you have here, in a protective historic building such as the Turku Cathedral, it must come with challenges as well.
8: Yes, must carry it out with respect for the building. The solution has been carefully designed, and the current locking system has been implemented in the discreet and unobstructive way, of course.
7: All across Europe and the rest of the world, centuries-old buildings are still in daily use. And they all face the same dilemma: how to introduce modern systems without altering what people come to see. As iLock's access control solutions demonstrate, digitalization doesn't always have to be visible. Sometimes it's enough to change what sits behind the surface, or in this case, inside the doors. For Monocle in Turku, Finland, I'm Petri Burtsov.
1: 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This episode of The Urbanist was produced and edited by David Stevens. I'm Andrew Tuck. Goodbye, and thank you for listening, city lovers.
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1: Grüezi and welcome to the Monaco Cafe in Zurich. 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
1: 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Bis bald!
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After.

0: You are listening to Monocle Radio in association with Chanel Watches. The silhouette of the J12 watch sets itself apart with its clean, precise lines. Yet once worn, it is its softness that stands out. Polished with diamond powder, the highly resistant ceramic that adorns it entirely feels as smooth as silk against the skin. A sensory appeal, painstakingly perfected for over a quarter of a century, that reveals the watchmaking excellence of Chanel. An invincible softness that becomes one with whomever wears it. Chanel Watches, official timekeeper of Monocle Radio.
1: It's 7 a.m. in Sydney, midnight in Cairo, 2200 in London, and 1600 in Lima. That's the time of Monocle Radio, brought to you by Chanel Watches. Hello, I'm Fernando Augusto Pacheco here at Studio One Midori House. This hour we have the latest episode of Tall Stories, great music by Chloe Kisha, Alice et Moi, and much more. Do stay tuned. This is Tall Stories.
2: Why are there so many flying saucer sightings on the northern coast of Taiwan? The answer isn't extraterrestrial, but architectural, as this boasts the largest collection of futuros, the UFO-shaped abodes from the Finnish architect Matti Suronen. But how did these futuristic structures even get here? And why have so many of them fallen into disrepair? You're listening to Tall Stories, a Monocle production brought to you by the team behind The Urbanist. I'm Andrew Tuck. In this episode, Stefan Dabowski takes us to a UFO ghost town in Taiwan's Wanli district.
3: Ah, Wanli, Taiwan. Surf, sand, UFOs? Well, sort of. Here on Taiwan's northeast coast, just a few hundred meters away from the beach, you'll find the remnants of a futuristic neighborhood. This forward-looking enclave includes a handful of brightly colored, flying saucer-shaped abodes. People generally call them the UFO houses. The structures recall a time when Taiwan was on the rise with respect to its financial prospects and its place in the world. But now, the UFO houses exemplify disappointment. They are in very bad shape. Broken windows, graffiti, abandoned. So what's the story? It all began in the 1970s. A businessman named Su Ming saw an opportunity to develop this part of Taiwan's coastline as a vacation destination, especially for United States soldiers who were stationed on the island or visiting for rest and relaxation. From the 1950s, the U.S. called Taiwan an ally in the fight against communism. Taiwan itself symbolized that battle. This nation, officially known as the Republic of China, was where Commander Chiang Kai-shek and his Republican government fled to when they lost the Chinese Civil War to Mao Zedong and the Chinese Communist Party on the mainland. In the 1970s, Taiwan's military was running the island's government, and it restricted development along the coast. So beach resorts weren't exactly common. That coastline restriction didn't stop Su Ming. He had friends in high places, so he was able to convince the authorities that a beachfront resort would entice U.S. soldiers to spend. The government granted Su Ming permission to go ahead. Clearly, Su Ming didn't just want to build some typical cookie-cutter resort. Instead, he looked to Finnish architect Matti Suronen for inspiration. In the 1960s, Suronen had created two futuristic house designs, the Venturo, which is a small, squarish cottage with long glass walls, and the Futuro, which is the round, saucer-like cottage, the UFO. Constructed of lightweight fiberglass-reinforced plastic, the designs were eye-catching, but the market for them never really took off. Suronen had stopped making Venturos and Futuros by the early 1970s, so Su Ming had them replicated, both kinds, Venturos, and Futuros, and he had a number of them built on the Wanli coast. It was also optimistic at the start. Here was little Taiwan, still under martial law, but experiencing something of a boom. There were U.S. soldiers spending money across the island, the economy was doing very well, and because the government didn't allow citizens to travel abroad, the residents, who were benefiting from the roaring economy, had funds to spend locally. So the Venturos and Futuros were built, and people bought them. Then things fell apart. First, the international issue. The United States left. In 1979, the country officially recognized the People's Republic of China on the mainland as the government of China. That spelled an end to official relations with the Republic of China on Taiwan. Say zaijian to all those U.S. soldiers and their money. Then the roaring economy slowed. The investment funds required to keep the Wanli Resort development rolling came to a halt. The Venturo and Futuro houses were in place, yet the drive to turn Wanli into a full-blown vacation destination had waned. Over time, many of the houses were abandoned. Quite a few were demolished, others crumbled, neglected. And now, instead of a thriving beach community, this desolate part of Wanli is more like a futuristic ghost town. Some 40 years ago, there were nearly 100 Venturos and Futuros in this neighborhood. As of spring 2026, there were just 23 Venturos and only 3 of the iconic UFO-shaped Futuros. The square Venturos are in better shape. Of the round Futuros, only one seems to be in anything like usable condition. The other two have graffiti, and their windows are broken or left open. Urban explorers have found the interiors weather-beaten and vandalized. Any prospect of conservation or preservation for this unique neighborhood seems slim. Taiwan's economy is doing just fine, but it's as if the country sees the UFO houses as a reminder of a time when optimism turned into disappointment. That just a handful of the houses remain, and that they're in bad shape, suggests this special neighborhood may not last much longer. So if you want to see the UFOs in person, do it soon. It might not be long before they're gone for good.
2: 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I'm Andrew Tuck. Goodbye, and thank you for listening, City Lovers.
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0: Julieta Venegas, Mismo Amor. 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
1: You're listening to Monaco Radio in association with Chanel Watches. 7 times stronger than steel, the J12 ceramic is unmatched in its resistance to abrasions over time. Yet its greatest strength lies in its softness. Polished with diamond powder, it feels as smooth as silk against the skin. Combined with the Calibre 12.1 manufacturer movement, the exceptional material embodies all the expertise and cutting-edge technology of Chanel watchmaking. An invincible softness that becomes one with whomever wears it. Chanel Watches, official timekeeper of Monaco Radio.
0: It's 8 a.m. in Sydney, 1 a.m. in Cairo, 2300 in London, and 1700 in Lima. That's the time on Monaco Radio, brought to you by Chanel Watches. Fernando Augusto Pacheco here at Studio One Midori House. This hour we have the latest episode of Monaco on Design, great music by Saint Levin, Charlotte Fever, and Annalisa. Stay tuned. And we're back with Monaco on Design.
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3: We want to be constructing spaces around which people gather in new ways and how they kind of tell stories. And, you know, at the core of the practice, and I think we have to kind of really commit to that.
4: This is Monaco on Design, a show where we discuss everything from architecture and craft to furniture and graphic design. I'm Nick Manise. On today's program, highlights from New York City Design Week, plus a trip to Iceland for Reykjavik Design March, and Jaden Ali on how to make architecture more inclusive. All that coming up on Monaco on Design. Grace Charlton, Monaco's Paris Bureau Chief. Is it official yet?
5: Not yet, but I'm sure any day now I'm going to get the call up.
4: Would this be a permanent move if you could make the move?
5: Yeah, definitely. I love Paris.
4: What's making it so good? Is it the reporting? Is it the company or lack thereof? What's making this so good?
5: Yeah, just a little bit of distance from you, maybe. That's
4: That's fair. Okay, that's feedback I get a lot. That's feedback I get a lot, and I am learning to take it on board. Are you just soaking up the city? Are you wandering around? We travel there a lot, obviously, but are you seeing new buildings that you haven't seen? Are you going to restaurants you haven't been before, or have you developed kind of a routine of sameness that is also perhaps grounding?
5: Well, it's been nice to linger a little bit longer and feel like maybe more of a local in Paris. I know that I'm sure Parisians would hate to hear me refer to myself as a local at this stage, but I have so much affection for this city and the way that, you know, it's designed, the way that it looks, the sort of culture of food around here. I actually went to the Fondation Cartier at lunchtime today to see the new building by Jean Nouvel.
4: And then what did you think?
5: It's interesting. I'm intrigued to see how they're going to play around with the different levels. You know, they have these floor plates that can be moved up and down. So I think maybe in a few years to go back and see how they maybe make more of a grand atrium would be quite cool. And then I took myself out for a solo lunch at Le Pied d'Or, which is an amazing little brasserie nearby, if anyone needs a recommendation.
4: Me and our colleague Jack Simpson, Monaco's amazing news editor, a photo. It looked like a quinoa salad.
5: Mm-hmm. Yeah, really nice with the dressing.
4: Is that a little glass of white wine I see alongside it?
5: Yeah, it might be. I mean, I'm trying to blend into to Parisian. You're calling me out.
4: Well, I don't know. I've just seen you've also been emailing, so I'm just trying to make sure everything's above board. What did you think of the show at the Fondation Cartier as well? Because I know you're partial to just kind of like a general exhibition, a general collection display, but I kind of like to see thematic and storytelling.
5: Yeah, I've heard a few people say that actually about this first ever exhibition that they're doing at the Fondation Cartier, which is their new space, which is more central. They used to have another one on the Boulevard Raspail. They expressly said they wanted this first exhibition in a new space to be quite general and not have that much of a, you know, through line, just to sort of show what the foundation has been doing over the past 40 years. So I didn't mind it as much, but I did hear a few people say that they were sort of confused by the chaotic curation.
4: There is also something to that, yeah. I guess also with the new building, it's showing the potential to display all these different mediums and formats and styles. So maybe it actually is a very, very savvy decision.
5: But Nick, I think that's enough of Paris. How's it going? Wait, last week you were in Mexico.
4: Yes.
5: Where do we find you now? You're in New York?
4: In New York City, and it is amazing. A nice little, I mean, it's not a heat wave, but the thermometer is sitting at 31 Celsius right now. New York City is the last, we're recording this on the last day of New York City Design Week. So I'm about to go out. I'm going to actually explore some furniture workshops in Red Hook and then go see a few final exhibitions before jumping on the red eye back to London. It's amazing. It's been the first hot week in New York and everyone's energized and excited and a little bit sweaty. It's also that sort of city where you talk to people and New Yorkers. I mean, there are some obviously that do complain about it, but lots of people are like, yeah, I love this oppressive heat and yeah, that wonderful smell that takes over New York City. We were talking about it earlier. That beautiful combination of kind of weed and weed that just combines.
5: New York is so funny as well because throughout this, I've spent a few summers there, but like the heat begets more heat. There's that really famous like island heat effect. And it's true. By August, you know, the 20th, it just smells of like garbage cans everywhere and a lot of weed. Beyond that sort of beautiful picture you've painted, what has been on your radar from New York Design Week?
4: It's quite remarkable. I mean, we spend a lot of time in, you know, Milan for Milan Design Week. We go to Copenhagen. There's the various Paris iterations. I feel like maybe the design weeks in those various cities are a little bit more prominent. They're a little bit more present, a little bit more visible. Just the scale of New York City means that it can kind of get a little bit lost, but that has almost been kind of the beauty of it. So, I mean, I'll start by talking about the trade fair component. There's a trade fair called ICFF, the International Contemporary Furniture Fair. We had a little pop-up radio booth in there on the Monday of Design Week. It's incredible. You're going to hear a host of interviews actually on coming on design shows that are recorded there. But the trade fair is significantly smaller than any of the other ones. It's kind of one, the equivalent of maybe one trade hall at Salone. And we've talked about Salone at length. It's 26 halls. So you can kind of get a feel for the size of it. But it does mean you can quickly navigate it in 3 hours or so and find some amazing work. I mean, for me, there was a standout. They sort of do these presentations of designers in this section called Wanted, and it's maybe somebody presenting up to 3 or 4 pieces, but lots of solo pieces. But then this is like the classic thing. The beauty of a design showcase in the city is that you then get to go into all these amazing kind of buildings. I'm sort of staying in Midtown in a lovely hotel on Park Avenue. And I went into the studio of Vi Voi, which is this Vietnamese-American studio run by an amazing designer called Stephanie. And her whole ambition is about amplifying objects in Vietnamese history and preserving that craft and all the craft of Vietnam. I was talking to her and she made this lamp that took its form from the shape of a Vietnamese kite. And these kites are kind of everywhere in Vietnam, but they're not considered a national icon or a national treasure. A politician recently was making a presentation about getting it listed as a national icon, these kites. And as part of the presentation, he used Stephanie's lamp that she created with Vi Voi as part of the demonstration to show that it's a form that translates, that is a form that is significant. And I just thought that was quite wonderful. So not only is she making amazing lighting and again, ceramics inspired by Vietnamese objects and forms, but those products are then being used to further, I guess, cultural discourse and appreciation for design, which I think is really, really wonderful.
5: Would you say that like having more of a cultural narrative to design is a theme that's emerged at this year's event? Like in terms of like overarching themes, is anything jumping to mind?
4: 100%. I mean, I think for me, you know, and I think if we haven't talked about it on the show, maybe you and I have talked about this elsewhere, but it can get really fatiguing. And you can almost kind of get to a point where you're at these design weeks and you almost start to get a little bit like, do we really need another chair? Why do we need to make more of this? You know, what's kind of the point of it all? And maybe that's more speaking about me personally for where I'm at, but maybe there's something deeper here. And if Dad just said he was proud of me, everything would be okay. But yeah, I do start to kind of question these things. But then hearing a story like that about the work of Vlaivoya and showing how design connects beyond just simply having beautiful objects in our house, but can shape culture, can build a sense of pride in a nation, enhance a sense of identity. I think that's really wonderful, because for me, that's my favorite thing about design. It's when it's not just about the form and the function, but it's about the bigger story that kind of emerges around it. And maybe that's it more than anything. I mean, I'm going to say it's an exaggeration, but it feels like in this day and age, it's potentially easy to make quite beautiful things. I mean, beauty in the eye of the beholder, et cetera, et cetera. But I think making things is now really possible. So the thing that becomes the point of difference for a work of design is the actual story behind it, whether we can engage with that as people that use or own or appreciate design. Speaking of design stories and design narratives rooted in place, we're going to head to the Icelandic capital, Reykjavik now, where Design March, a five-day event showcasing the latest in Icelandic design, fashion, and architecture, recently took place. Despite its remote location and small population, Iceland's design scene is thriving, or, as Monocle's Helsinki correspondent Petri Bertsoff, who visited the event, argues, perhaps it's thriving because of them. Here's his report.
2: Arnhildur Palmadottir from SIP Architects, Reykjavik-based architecture studio, has invited us to examine their latest project at Frakkastigur 1. She calls it the building with the lowest CO2 footprint ever built in Iceland. Using discarded materials such as metal crash barriers from local roads and throwaway cladding, they've managed to cut 20% of the emissions associated with the building process. The studio also works with other alternative building materials such as local lava, which it presented at the Icelandic Pavilion at the Venice Architecture Biennial.
6: So we started working looking at quantities of lava, and it's like huge. We could probably feed the whole world with building elements if we wanted. But we looked at it locally, and what if we would build from it? It's our trees in a way, or bricks. We don't have many resources. So yeah, that's a project that we did slowly. Then it kind of escalated last year when we were chosen to take it to the Biennale. And we are also looking at merging it to our real project, using the lava as part of the structural elements without the cement. And we can actually control it with some specific cooling methods and also pressure and things like that. So yeah, it's really interesting, and hopefully we can do that in a real project soon.
2: Lava is just one example of the way in which Icelandic design stems from the local natural resources and the material scarcity inherent in an island economy. This was one of my key takeaways from Design March, Reykjavik's main design event. Perhaps more than at any other design event I've attended, I was reminded of the raw power of design and its intrinsic connection to nature, tradition, and identity. Iceland's geography shaped much of the work on show at Design March. Local designers often work with materials that are abundant nearby, but rarely used in industrial production. Designer Brynjar Sigurdarson has experimented with heat-treated Alaska poplar, a fast-growing tree species which is rarely used in furniture production.
7: So my name is Brynjar Sigurdarson. I work with Veronika Sedlmeier, my partner. Together we have studio Brynjar and Veronika. In general, designers here in Iceland, they are becoming more and more kind of aware of the importance of being sort of autonomous in our material culture, because we have a lot of beautiful materials, but maybe we don't know yet completely how to work with them or use them. So you have to kind of work a bit with what you have here, and that can be, you know, farming or the fishing industry, or or innovation in, yeah, Icelandic wood or materials, or trying to kind of revisit forgotten crafts. You have to be very, like, innovative here, and it becomes less about kind of this this sort of methodology of a designer that is designing a chair and takes 2 years doing that and making models and 3D and proportions. And here it's a bit more maybe spontaneous and almost kind of explosive. And I think you have that really here in Iceland. You have this sort of kind of explosive creative power rather than the refined sort of detailed kind of precision that you maybe have elsewhere in design.

0: Another aspect in which Design March stands out from larger design weeks, such as Salone del Mobile or 3 Days of Design, is how it combines design, architecture and fashion. Exhibitions often included elements from all three fields. At the Alvaraldo Design Nordic House, I caught up with Anna Klause, the creator of the Threads of Connection exhibition that showcased leading Icelandic fashion designers such as Magnea Einarsdóttir and Asa-Brit Brattabek.
1: I think it's very connected to each other. I mean, if you are into design, you usually appreciate quality, material, and it's sort of the language is very familiar. So it's, of course, aesthetics and visuals that, you know, we seek in both. And I think it goes hand in hand, you know, how we live, what we wear is very connected and sort of both the interior design, architecture. And I think it also reflects in the fashion we're showing here that, you know, people are using their roots, where they're coming from, as an inspiration in the designs and the fashion. It has to be practical. It has to function well in our environment. And that's something quite special with the Nordic countries, because we have to think about the environment we live in. So we are, I think, very aware of the materials we use. And it's more, you know, appreciative of the quality rather than maybe than the fastness of some of the sort of more commercial brands or so.
0: Design March's director Helga Olafsdottir told me how the Icelandic design scene is still relatively young and how relying on local natural resources, while understandable, can sometimes feel constraining to the local designers. So Icelandic design is often associated with the craft tradition, but also elements that are Icelandic elements, you know, wool from the sheep, lava, and the nature more generally. And I mean, I've met many designers during Design March that use those elements of Icelandic nature. And do you feel that they are maybe cliches also? And do you feel like they can be also a bit limiting to some local designers if people outside of Iceland only see Icelandic design in terms of, okay, they do cool stuff with lava, whatever, they do these natural things. But what if there is somebody who wants to make a very conventional, like a wooden chair or whatever, use aluminum and to make a conventional and doesn't want to use those elements? So do you think it has become a bit of a cliche with these elements?
2: Actually, it's a great question and really a fun one, because I think it's a love-hate relationship. We love the materials that we have, like you said, the wool and the lava and all that. And at some points, they are very cliché, but then they can be also very cool. And it's like, I think it's like up and down, and it's like, and it's both. It's a mix of that. And Icelandic people are that. We are very proud of our things, but we are also very like, oh, it's like, it's so cliché, you know, all that. And we want something that we don't have.
0: At a time when many people question the relevance of design and fashion weeks, Design March served as a reminder of their importance to local creative communities. In a young, still developing design culture such as Iceland's, events such as these that attract thousands of visitors from Iceland but also abroad are key in boosting the self-confidence of the local designers.
2: I think every year it's a little bit different. We get the courage to speak louder, be proud of what we have, not trying to be something else.
0: For Monaco in Reykjavik, Iceland, I'm Petri Burtsov.
3: That was Monocle's Helsinki correspondent Petri Bertsov reporting from Design March in Iceland. Nick, have you been to... Yeah, you went to Iceland before Christmas, right? Was it your first time going?
4: Yeah, it was. I went on my way to the US. I loved it. I mean, I think for me, highlight was... It's a funny place. Okay, so my highlight was probably going to these hot springs. I stayed at the Reykjavik Edition, an amazing hotel on the harbour, and kind of looking out on the water, working harbour, and you've kind of got all these dramatic mountains in the background. So you kind of had this contrast, you know, the raw power of human strength against the raw power of nature. You've seen The Castle, yeah? That iconic Australian film.
3: Yeah, iconic.
4: So there's that scene where Daryl Kerrigan, the main character, kind of looks up at the power lines and admires their beauty. And he talks about it's about man's ability to generate electricity, kind of like all these wonderful things. And that kind of similar experience in Iceland. So everyone talks about the beauty. But for me, the most beautiful things about it were where you had humanity abutting this like amazing natural landscape. I mean, I will say that the humanity of the harbour may be a little bit nicer to contrast with than people making out in a hot spring. But you kind of get my drift, yeah?
3: Well, I've never been to Iceland. What I can picture when I think of the country is just like, yeah, beautiful mountains, dramatic landscape. I don't think I could even picture a single house. And I think that's something that Petri questioned in his package. But, you know, all these Icelandic cliches of the natural environment and designers using wool and lava as a form of available resource. Do you think that's like a regional stereotype that needs to be done away with or lent into?
4: There's a little bit of maybe like evolving something with a contemporary narrative or design approach, because I think you almost, everything will carry the mark of its time, whether we kind of like it or not. And I think for me, if you're just aping or replicating what's already been done in the past, you're perhaps maybe not pushing things forward. So for me, perhaps it's about using those materials, but maybe it's changing the style or looking at a new application or evolving a way of making. And that I think for me kind of stops you getting trapped in that cliche or that stereotype of this is what Iceland is or what Iceland should be. Well, we're going to return to London, where neither of us are right now, and speak to designer Jaden Ali, who I actually bumped into in New York this week. He's the founding director of JA Projects, an interdisciplinary practice whose work focuses on architecture and shared cultural spaces. He works between London and New York at the moment because he's also teaching at Columbia, kind of just an amazing creative mind, an amazing designer, and he works across full spectrum of architecture and design. So everything from working on, I guess, traditional architecture, museums, installations, institutions, but through to kind of community building work as well. He co-designed the permanent Why We Make Galleries at the new V&A East, a museum in East London. He recently visited us at Midori House for a conversation about his approach to designing the space.
5: I'm really happy with the project. And really, you know, what we're doing is extending this question or this statement of the permanent galleries, which is why we make to who makes, and understanding that people already make space. People are already designing their worlds around them. They're already world building. And to take some of the essence of how they already produce in space and channel that into the galleries is kind of the ambition. We want the space to feel resonant. We want people to feel like they can see their patterns of life being honored and reflected in that space, and the ambition that they feel a bit more comfortable.
4: How do you reflect that physically? What does that look like?
5: In some ways, there's a literal representation, and in some ways, there's an abstracted representation. So specifically this museum, which is dedicated to young people, 16 to 24-year-olds or 16 to 30-year-olds, depending on how you read it. We've worked with young people over the course of time for the past 5 years. My mum was a youth worker. I was a play worker. Young people have always been at the forefront of my lens. I was also an educator at Central St. Martin's. So understanding the power and understanding the ambition to empower young people has always been at the core. And so what we've been doing is listening to them over a number of years as to the spaces where they already feel comfortable. In particular, what always comes to the fore and came to the fore again with the youth collective that we were working with is that they feel most comfortable in the high streets and the open parkscapes that connect the four Olympic boroughs. So what we're doing there is saying, okay, that's amazing that you feel comfortable in these spaces. It's amazing that the O'Donovan Toomey architecture links to the public realm and it's kind of continuous and it has a continuous floor and you don't have security guards and you can walk straight in. What happens if we really lean into the museum being an extension of the public realm? What happens if we display objects, museum objects, with the same gravitas and the same care that you will see those objects displayed out in the real world? So, for example, the way we show textiles is the same way you see textile rolls on the high street. The way we fabricated the showcases, they have these illuminated fascias, which are the same way illuminated fascias that line our high street. And the way you navigate the space is by color and light and change in datum. So you have stuff at low level, you have ground, you have stuff at mid level, you have stuff at high level. In both galleries, we have landmarks, which we frame as landmarks that exist at the center. These are kind of the buildings that you use to orientate yourself around the city. And, you know, the young people are not drawing for the Gherkin. You know, they're going to the idea store and they're saying the idea store is the place in which they kind of gravitate and orbit around, which is, and you can see that in the large showcase that you can walk in and under and through, which is very much like the way that you enter the idea store as well.
6: You talked, it's going back to the, I guess, these initial consultations with the young people in these areas of East London. But, you know, you talked about the fact that they're already world building. I mean, is there, and I've got to be careful, I'm not trying to sound patronising because I've come from a design education. I was lucky enough to study landscape architecture. But do you think people are aware that they're shaping the world around them and the impact that it can have on them? Or are these discussions you're having kind of like opening people up to the potentials of the physical spaces that surround them?
5: I mean, I think through this programme, the Youth Collective, which is an ongoing group of young people who rotate in and rotate out, have been involved in this museum project for a long time. And that's a museum initiative, right? That's them making sure that the seeds of this museum exist before it even launches. They were on our interview panel. So in terms of empowering them to and introducing them into a world of design and world building, they obviously get a kind of a formal education. I think really it's about opening people's eyes to what they can do. You know, like, and what they're already doing. And I think there's a difference that, you know, I think people in East London and young people in East London should be given those opportunities. Like I am, and you talk about your history as a kind of a landscape architect and the privilege of that space. You know, I grew up in East London. I grew up in Bethnal Green. My first real insight into the world of architecture was through some work experience I got at a company called Allies & Morrisons, and they were working on the Olympic site. This was amazing for me. The Olympics was coming to my ends. I got to roll around in a truck and see them cleaning soil. I got to know all the bridges by their code names. But I could really see the way that a piece of the city was being fabricated. And to come full circle in some ways and to be able to kind of gift and partake in a contribution to this museum, which is a gift to my community, is kind of amazing. But beyond that, it's recognizing that that opportunity that was gifted to me was rare. And actually, with the program that comes with this museum and with the legacy of this museum, I'm hoping that the program is more proliferate. I'm hoping that young people can access more of these kind of engagement moments, more of these eye-opening moments where they can realize the power of what they're able to do and create.
6: What I find fascinating about your work is you kind of sit between the tangible and the intangible. I think there's a tendency, you know, for maybe studios that are more focused on the intangible to not actually have built outcomes. There's also a tendency for, you know, I think studios that purely focused on built outcomes and the intangibles become a box-ticking exercise. Can you tell me a little bit more about how the two kind of feed into each other? How does having this understanding of an intangible infrastructure impact your tangible deliverables?
5: It's one of those classic radio things where you made this gesture, which was kind of a circle in the air, and I don't see it as a circle in the air where it's kind of like yin yang. It's not an oscillation in that direction. It's more like spinning eight different plates, and sometimes we just need to spin the art plate a little bit more. We need to spin the sculptural plate, we need to spin the filmmaking plate, the curation plate, and sometimes we need to spin like the building plate or the kind of like or the public realm play, or, you know, the master planning play. It's this kind of dance that I'm always doing. For us, I think, one, it's about recognizing how people already make space and that there is a privilege to making in a material way. Now, we feel privileged to make in a material way now, but actually to make, to be a sculptor, to be an architect requires lots of material, therefore lots of money, and relatively good connections to do that stuff. That precludes us from recognizing how other people already make space. For example, when you go to the park and you arrange your chairs in a certain fashion, or you bring a barbecue and everyone can smell the amazing Turkish grill that you're cooking up in Clissold or something similar. You know, like, these are forms of making space that we want to recognize. And so we as a studio want to do the quick, dirty, honest space making activity.
6: I guess just finally, I want to ask. I mean, you're practicing across continents. You're working with, you know, major design studios and practices. You've got your own studio that's across art, more formal architecture, and community engagement. I mean, what I feel like you've kind of positioned yourself beautifully to have a view on the industry. I mean, maybe this is twofold. It's like, what are your priorities as a practice over the next, or as a studio over the next 3, 5, 10 years? And where do you think the industry needs to be turning its attention?
5: I think there's a slightly different question in there, which is about what do you mean by industry? Because I think we're quite hard to place. You know, of course,
6: yeah, you are.
5: We exist in the kind of design space, but we also exist in the kind of arts space. You know, I mean, there's a project that we didn't speak about is just, we just launched this amazing project where we've designed a lighting scheme for a coordinated lighting scheme for 13 new tower blocks in Elephant and Castle. Like, this will be amazing. You know, there is nothing like this in the UK. And I'll tell you a little bit, and maybe there's a clue in this project, which is that there's an opportunity here. They called this the Piccadilly of the South. It's the backdrop to St. Paul's. You can see it from North London, you know, and Highgate. And we know the history of Elephant and Castle. We know that that has been a challenging history. We know that people have not necessarily seen their futures represented in the development that has come forth. We also recognize the powers at play in the city and the benefits that come with development as well. We also recognize the power of art and culture to inspire. And so in terms of this lighting scheme, we think that that lighting scheme that takes place will be based upon 365 different stories. And what we're doing here is connecting the ground with the sky in the same way as kind of indigenous cultures would often describe architecture as the connection between the ground and the sky. We're saying what you see illuminated at high level is always a reflection of how people live their life at its base. And for us, I think that maybe holds the clue is that we want spaces to be kind of resonant with communities. We want to be constructing spaces around which people gather in new ways and how they kind of tell stories. And, you know, at the core of the practice, and I think we have to kind of really commit to that as a whatever world that we exist in, whatever industry we exist in, is that stories, like really good stories, are really the foundation from which we can grow together.
3: That was JA Projects founder Jaden Ali in conversation with you, Nick Manese, at Midori House.
4: That is all we have time for on today's show. 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Today's episode was produced by Hassan Anderson and edited by Elliot Greenfield. I'm Nick Manese.
3: I'm Grace Charlton. Thanks for listening.
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0: That was Mahmoudou Soldi. We'll be right back.
1: Hello and welcome to the Monaco Cafe in London. 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

0: Gugu Gaga, a divisive song here in our office. Catriel and Paco Amoroso. 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
1: You're listening to Monocle Radio in association with Chanel Watches. Inspired by racing yachts, the J12 reconnects with its original inspiration and its original world, water. Both immensely soothing and peaceful, yet capable of unlimited strength. It is this breadth, balance, and singularity that define the intrinsic values of the first unisex sports watch by Chanel. A sensory icon designed to transcend horizons that has shaped the world of watchmaking for more than a quarter of a century. Chanel Watches, official timekeeper of Monocle Radio.
2: It's 7 a.m. in Perth, 1 a.m. here in Zurich, midnight in Lisbon, and 20:00 in Buenos Aires. That's the time on Monocle Radio, brought to you by Chanel Watches. Coming to you from Studio 4 here in our Zurich HQ, I'm Laura Kramer. Coming up on the show ahead, we'll be joining Fernando Augusto for The Stack. In an hour's time, on The Big Interview, Tom Webb meets Jack White. And later on, the entrepreneurs will be hearing from the CEO and founder of Watchcast Cafes. That's all up ahead, right here on Monocle Radio. And now it's time for The Stack.
0: Hello and welcome to The Stack. This week we discuss the appeal of the Panini FIFA World Cup sticker album, plus the joys of Italy with Marina Cacciapuoti from Italy Secreta, and a design studio launches their own magazine. Enjoy the show.

0: From Midori House in London, this is The Stack, 30 minutes of print industry analysis, and I am Fernando Augusto Pacheco. For me, World Cups are synonymous with the Panini World Cup sticker albums. I remember vividly my very first one back in 1998, when France hosted the event. And of course, it's a global phenomenon. From Brazil to Germany, from Mexico to the UK, we're all hooked. So it was a big pleasure to discuss this year's album, now featuring 48 teams, with Katie Gritt, head of marketing for sport at Panini, and what the album means for the brand.
1: This is the biggest collection that we've ever done. We've got 48 teams now to represent in the album, so it's the biggest collection. So with that comes a lot of challenges for our team, obviously, in terms of making sure that we deliver an album that our collectors would expect from us, whilst still being able to represent 48 teams effectively, but also that gives us a huge amount of opportunity because there's additional teams now that have made the World Cup and places where they might not have had the interest in the sticker collection before, but they now do because it's the first time that they've been part of it.
2: And particularly this World Cup, because now I think, how many? 48 countries, right? So clearly there's an expansion there, right?
1: There is. And obviously it's extremely exciting when a nation qualifies for the World Cup for the first time. But alongside that comes the fact that it will be the first time that they're in the Panini sticker collection. So it's sort of extra exciting. We have our teams working hard to make sure that we can supply those countries with stickers so that they're getting the Panini experience there as well.
2: Katie, would you mind just giving us, I'm sure a lot of our listeners would know this, but Panini is an Italian brand, right? But quite global. Do you know more or less, I mean, how many countries are you present? Because I'm from Brazil and it's also a big deal there.
1: Yeah, so obviously Brazil is a huge market for us. We have a fantastic team over in Brazil and actually some manufacturing in Brazil as well, which is the other place outside of Italy that we manufacture, but we're operational in over 150 countries. Like, obviously we have a global website as well. So Panini is a truly global brand.
2: And okay, let's focus here in the UK. Of course, England is in the World Cup, but also Scotland. I wonder if you have like different business strategies for both countries this year?
1: Yeah, so obviously Scotland, we are extremely excited to have them in the album for the first time since 1998. There's lots of excited people in Scotland, lots of excited players to be in the collection. There's been a whole generation in Scotland that hasn't had that experience of being able to collect their team in a Panini sticker collection. So it's a huge opportunity, and we've really tailored our marketing approach to make Scotland feel very much like we are adapting it to suit the Scottish football fan. So we've done a big launch up at Hampden Park where we had Scottish legends present to talk about what it means for Scotland to be back in the Panini sticker collection as well as being back in the World Cup. Very exciting there. We've got a branded Scotland Panini taxi that will be operational from the end of May throughout Scotland's time in the tournament. So that's literally a taxi that's covered in stickers that if you catch the taxi, we'll offer you sticker packets, which is really exciting. So yeah, we are very much celebrating Scotland being back at the World Cup and back in our collection.
2: I know like in recent years, there's been some digital development as well at Panini. You're always adding extra features, but it's remarkable how people still crave for the print. And even young people, do you see that? Are they still the biggest markets, like teenagers? I wonder what's the age group that you're focusing on, or is it everyone?
1: So the World Cup is quite unique because obviously we have collections running all the time across sport and entertainment, and they target different age demographics. The sort of sweet spot for us on our domestic football is children, but also adults that come back in because of the nostalgia and the enjoyment that they have collecting as a child. With the World Cup, it's much broader because I think that it often brings people back. Even if they don't collect a sticker collection for 4 years, they will come back in on the World Cup because of that sort of pure nostalgia that's attached to it and that enjoyment and the fact that a World Cup really does start with Panini. People usually tend to start their collection and then they sort of build up towards the World Cup and getting excited for the World Cup itself. So our actual marketing campaign and tagline for this tournament is that it all starts with Panini. And I think that's sort of how the people feel about it. They start their stickers and then they go into the tournament. So it's a broad audience. You've got adults coming in collecting with their children or collecting on their own. You've got kids collecting, you know, there's whole households, everyone's got an album in some cases and everyone's collecting and swapping together. So it's something really special.
2: It really starts with Panini because classically, of course, you have to decide which players will be there before the official, I mean, you must have some kind of sports connoisseurs in the group, right?
1: Yeah, there's a fantastic team over in Italy who are obviously watching everything with, you know, anticipation really for quite a while out, because we're watching what the team selections look like, what the form of the players are, like trying to get a good steer on who will be in the squads, because obviously those decisions need to be made before we actually know for sure. And for our collectors, we want the most accurate representation of what those squads are. And of course, we never get it 100% right. We're proud that we get it as well as we can. And then often we offer update sets as well, so that if we have missed a key player who goes to the tournament, then we'll provide that kind of update set later on so that the collection feels more complete. But obviously now with 48 teams in there as well, it's an even bigger job to try and predict who those players will be. But the team are really skilled at doing that. And obviously with the late playoffs, even having the right amount of like teams or the right teams in the collection was really important to us, because ultimately you want the product at the end to be the most accurate thing for the collector. And our collectors are quite passionate about making sure that the album reflects the tournament. So we actually printed later after the last playoff to make sure that we had the accurate 48 teams.
3: I do love that.
1: Yeah, that was really important for us, because we didn't want to get a longer sales window and print earlier and then have teams in there that didn't qualify, or equally teams not in there that did qualify. So all the 48 teams are the qualified teams.
2: That's good. I want to ask as well, the sticker album is bigger than the previous years because we have more countries, but it's also quite healthy as well in terms of the brands that want to be in it, because you have, you know, there was a lovely kind of scratch and smell ad. I thought it was very smart. Coca-Cola as well. Can you tell us about the involvements of these other brands in the sticker album?
1: Yeah, of course. So when you've got other partners, other FIFA partners, we naturally looked at ways to partner together. And we have a great team in Italy that manage those relationships to then create something that feels organic for the collector within the album itself. So the Coke piece is really exciting. It's the first time that it's happened in the UK for, you know, whilst we've had that partnership running. So it's really exciting that people will be able to find those stickers under the labels of Coca-Cola bottles. So then you'll be able to complete that double page spread within the album as well with those special stickers.
2: Okay, I must ask this question. I read, unfortunately, a few days ago that Panini will stop with the partnership with FIFA after 2030. What can you tell us about it? I mean, it's a little bit sad for those who are collectors traditionally, but tell us a bit more.
1: Yeah, I think obviously the response that you'll have seen on social media from the fans shows how disappointed I think the collector is, because, say, Panini's been synonymous with football for nearly 70 years, and obviously with the World Cup since 1970. So we are, obviously, this 2026 being 48 teams will be the biggest World Cup that there's ever been. So we are completely focused on that, and then delivering a great fan experience and collector experience to 2030 as well.
2: A cheeky question, maybe it's an urban myth, but is it true that there is rarer stickers than others, or do you print everything in equal amount? I don't know if that's top secret, or can you tell me?
1: No, I can definitely tell you that. On the trading cards, there is obviously a rarity to certain trading cards, and they are printed in different volumes for that rarity. But for stickers, they're not. They all start out exactly the same. But what tends to happen is there will be a player that people want the most. So everybody's searching for that player. And then when they find him, they tend to use them for multiple uses. So for example, for Italia 90, Paul Gascoigne was the player that everybody wanted. So when people found him, they would use him, maybe stick him on a lunchbox or like put him on their bunk beds or whatever. So kids were using his sticker for other things. And naturally, his circulation then becomes much lower. So it was Wayne Rooney in 2014. So there is that kind of player. So it'll be interesting to see who the player will be. Maybe it'll be from the England squad, who knows, but it could be maybe Lamine Yamal. He seems to be extremely popular so far with people finding him. Or it could be Ronaldo and Messi, because obviously with it being probably their last World Cup, you know, who knows, but I think everybody will be searching for those two as well. So I think they will probably become rarer as well. But yeah, they are actually all printed in equal quantities.
2: Okay, so just, I wonder is there any chance you could share some numbers? I don't know how many stickers I printed. I don't know if you have those numbers, but just to give an idea of the size of the operation.
1: Yeah, I mean, like we never really share our sales figures, but it's, there will be a lot of sticker packets sold globally. And yeah, I mean, we are talking billions of packets of stickers.
2: Wow. Okay, we're approaching the end here, but I just want to know as well, Panini, this is a big deal for Panini. What can you tell us as well about the brand for the rest of the year? Because one thing, you know, I've been following Panini since I was a kid. I mean, there are a lot of stuff now. It's not just the World Cup. I mean, there are so many new products, new developments. Are you excited for this year besides the World Cup?
1: We are always excited about what we're producing. I mean, we've got some fantastic relationships with the domestic league. If you could obviously see the success that we've had with the EFL in our first season has been incredible. We're really excited to see what that license can do for us, obviously, and how we can support the growth of the EFL over the coming years. And women's football continues to be a huge focus for us. There's the success of the WSL sticker collection, and obviously keeping, you know, growing the game off the pitch. The women's game is a big focus for us as well. And of course, we have other sports. I mean, I look after sport. There's also a lot of entertainment. But on the sports side, we have darts, which is huge now. I mean, the sticker collection was the first ever for the World Championship, just the one previous, and the sales are fantastic. So I think the enjoyment and the kind of doing something in the physical space away from digital that we offer through Panini is something that still resonates, whether that's parents passing it down to children or people wanting to take a break out of their day and do something that, you know, is mindful, which actually sitting and completing your album is. It's very much still very relevant, and there's lots of exciting stuff to come from us for this year and beyond.
2: Who is winning the World Cup this year?
1: I don't actually know, to be honest. I would love to see England win it, obviously. So I'm going to say England, but yeah, at the same time, like, yeah. All I literally want Portugal, Argentina at some point in that tournament. So like, whether it's a final or wherever it is, like, that's the match I want.
2: Thank you very much, Katie. And the 2026 FIFA World Cup album is out now. Fancy swapping some with me? And now to a title in a country that we like very much here on the stack, Italy Segreta, which is all about the joys of Italy, food, culture, travel, and much more. Now they're releasing their first book, How Italy Feels, through the lens, region by region, where each chapter is dedicated to one of Italy's 20 regions, shot by a photographer deeply connected to that respective region. A pleasure to welcome co-founder Marina Cacciapuoti to our studio to talk about the book and more.
3: It's a very special project for us. We do print and we come out with our magazine, but this is definitely our first book. And it's a special project because Penguin approached us and asked us to do a book with them. And initially when they did, obviously we were honored and very excited, but we were a little bit concerned about putting out another book about Italy because there's so many. And a lot of them are guides or they just show this beautiful Italy. But it just, like, in my mind, I was like, do we really need to put out another Italy book with pretty images? And then the idea came of actually doing something that would really represent what we do on a daily basis with our editorial, which is to promote Italian talent and to show the diversity in the landscape of Italy. And so the idea was like, let's do 20 photographers that shoot each one of them their own region. So 20 photographers, 20 regions. And in this way, you get a very personal point of view and a very intimate internal local perspective of each region. But it also, the book idea is also to promote this talent because there's so much talent in Italy and so much young talent, mostly in the creative world, that unfortunately many times doesn't really get to be seen or known. So this was utilizing this opportunity we had to also showcase amazing photographers, and each of them has a very strong relationship with that region, so they know it better than we do. And the idea was just to show us their version of that region. So obviously in a book, you can't show all of Italy and you can't show even one region with a chapter. So the idea is for them to just show what they know.
2: And I love that in some of the regions, we might know what to expect in the pictures, but then it's not necessarily the case, right? And I love that you gave them, the photographers, this complete freedom in a way.
3: Exactly, and it was really funny because a lot of them were like, when I called them up, told them of a project, they're like, but what do you want me to shoot exactly? I was like, what you know, what you live, what you do every day. And they're like, wait, are you sure? They're so used to usually being told exactly where to go and what to shoot. So in this case, I really wanted their vision to come through as well and to just show us what they know without it needing to be forced. And yeah, as you said, it's funny because some people looked at the book. For example, we are based in Florence, Tuscany. And when they looked at Tuscany, they were like, oh, there's no Tuscany. Mm-hmm. Like for them, the Tuscany they saw wasn't the Tuscany they recognized. They're like, oh, there's no Florence. There is no Val d'Orcia. Because the reality is that the photographers that shot Tuscany are from Maremma, which is a certain area of Tuscany closer to the coast. And it's beautiful, but it's lesser known. So that's what comes out through the book. So it's interesting because you get to know regions that you don't know at all. But at the same time, you also get to see regions that you might know, but not in the dress you're usually used to seeing them in.
2: And I think this book is quite special because I think Italy, generally, every single region has such a strong identity. I know we can say this about other countries as well, but come on, I think Italy is a classic example of
3: absolutely.
2: That. If you compare, I don't know, South and North, I mean, it's strikingly different, right?
3: Exactly. And that's what we always try to show. It's like it's such a small country, but it's so incredibly diverse. And through the photos and also the different styles in which the photographers shoot, that really comes through. And it's something we always really want to highlight. Like when you pass from region to region, it just changes so much in terms of the way it looks, but the way people speak, their habits, the traditions. So I just wanted people to feel that journey and that difference between regions. I mean, I could even go deeper. Eventually, hopefully we can do a book per each region because within each region, it changes. Within the region, but this is just a feel of that kind of change throughout the country. It's more than just north to south. It's really region from region.
2: And what I liked about the book as well, it's a place of discovery as well. For example, we were discussing before the interview Basilicata. Gotta be honest, I didn't know anything about it before, but now I'm like, you know what? Could be my next holiday.
3: It should be. It really should be. I must say the Basilicata pictured in the book is really magical in every sense of a word. And I think, I hope people will look at this book, read this book, and come out of it exactly like you just said. I actually never considered Basilicata. I didn't even know it existed. I think I'm going to go there next. So yes.
2: Tell us, how is Italy Segreta doing in general? Because of course you have a book, but I see more people talking about it.
3: Glad.
2: I think there is a rising interest outside Italy. So tell us, how are you guys doing?
3: It's good. It's such a wild ride. It's really a journey. And we're trying to find more ways as possible to communicate our overall message, which I was telling you is like showing the diversity within our country and also promoting Italian talent and just getting people to know our culture better. We are coming out. Okay, the book is, it's, you know, a big thing this year, but we're also coming out with 2 podcasts. So I'll need your help on that. I'll need your advice. And then we're also coming out with a docuseries, a brief docuseries, which is going to launch our YouTube channel. So these are other 2 big projects that we're doing this year. And I'm very excited just to open 2 new channels to be able to spread the word of what we're doing and allowing to go deeper. And as of now, we're digital print, but we wanted to expand a little bit. So
2: early days, but when is actually the next issue comes out?
3: I'm so excited. Ooh. I say it every year that this is the best issue, but I really think this issue is the best. It's coming out in a month.
2: Wow.
3: And it's dedicated to generations.
2: Amazing.
3: So it's all about people. So it's going to be very special.
2: Will there be a quiz?
3: There will be something in it. I'm not going to spoil okay. it. It's going to be a surprise.
2: So my journalist side, I'm very curious here as well.
3: You'll be the first one to get it.
2: Amazing.
3: Soon as it's out.
2: And I want to ask you as well, I mean, this might be personal as well, but you basically bought a butcher's shop that now is going to become a cafe.
3: Oh, yeah. Yeah,
2: Tell
3: we did.
2: Tell us a bit more about that.
3: Well, this is just kind of a crazy, more personal venture where there was this beautiful historical butcher shop that was kind of left behind close to where I live. And my husband and I were like, wait, it's so beautiful. And we were like, wait, hopefully it doesn't become one of those shops that somebody takes and changes completely and sells, I don't know, gadgets. And so we just made an offer and we didn't think it would be accepted, but it was. And so now we have a beautiful vintage butcher shop. It's going to be my best friend, who's a chef, is also going to be part of it. And it's going to be a restaurant cafe. Its name is going to be Fici. And it's also going to have like an Italy Segreta corner. And obviously, we're going to be hosting some fun events there too. So, it's gonna be
2: by the end of the year.
3: They say October. I think it's more end of a year. But yes, we're aiming for October. We'll see.
2: That's super exciting. And finally, there's a question that just came to my mind right now. We spoke about the differences, right? About the regions and Italy itself. What do you think unite all those images that you can see on how Italy feels?
3: So I think there are two things that unite. And it's funny because when we told Penguin that we would have done this book made by lots of photographers, it was a first for them. They're like, usually one photographer shoots the whole book. So there was maybe a little bit of worry. Will it be like too diverse? Will it be confusing? And in reality, I think what really unites the book is the fact that overall, you do see this transition, but there's always this feeling of, like we were talking earlier, of nostalgia. And it wasn't told to the photographers to bring that up or bring that through their images, but you can see it through a lot of chapters that there is this feeling, a bit of melancholy that doesn't have to, it's not sad necessarily, but it is nostalgic because I do think that a lot of Italy does live a bit in the past in many ways. So that feeling, and another one which you can see through the photos but also through the text, that all the photographers, or practically most of them, mentioned the sea. So whether even in regions that are not touched by the sea, they were like mentioning the sea, like, I miss the sea. But the Lombardy photographer Federico Ciamei did the whole project around the concept of water, of not having water, of not touching water. And so where do the people in Lombardia find the water? So the kind of absence of. So that's a very, I mean, we are a country surrounded by sea, and obviously it's something that we all very much are connected and linked to, and that's something interesting that came out through the book, that definitely melancholy, nostalgia, and the sea are unifiers.
2: Thank you very much, Marina. How Italy Feels Through the Lens, Region by Region, is out now, published by Penguin Books. And now a design studio that decided to publish their own magazine. Mouthwash Studio just launched their print title, Mouthwash Magazine, half fashion title and half art book. It's a beautiful product that aims to explore creation and beauty through an artistic lens. No wonder the first issue delves into the concept of Renaissance. For more, it was a pleasure to speak with Mouthwash Studio's co-founder, Abraham Campillo.
4: We've started Mouthwash 7 years ago. 2 years prior to that, we were a magazine, so it's, I guess it's 9 years since it started. Mouthwash itself is just people, and it's a mix of art directors, writers, strategists, designers, engineers, like developers, it's producers, all coming together to work in different industries using design as a primary means of working together to build, you know, whether it's beautiful brands, websites, or experiences. That's what Mouthwash is. And then we also happen to own a cafe bar located in LA called Cafe Tondo. So it's adjacent to and part of the kind of like ecosystem of Mouthwash. And then now we've relaunched the magazine because we're no longer in our early 20s and have a better, I would say, a fresher perspective now to give.
2: It's almost like a full circle moment for you guys, right, with this relaunch of the magazine, because I think you're a guy who always, you know, appreciated print and that format itself, right?
4: Yes, I think it's always been at the core. It's even just funny talking about it because just like for the last 7 years, we've been doing it for other people, but we really just started kind of doing it for ourselves first. So yeah, it does feel full circle. It feels also just, I think, very timely too, because I think when we started the magazine, I think social media was like really kind of having its moment. Brands, like direct-to-consumer brands, were really popping up. And then now we're like kind of in this, I don't know, AI bubble or whatever space, and that's all great and stuff. But I think for us, it's kind of ironic to then go back to print, which is a lot slower means of communication and even just process. And for us, it's always been a very like just pure, innocent passion for print and design that we get to go back to.
2: And it's interesting, Abraham, you mentioned, you know, how you started Mouthwash Studio when you were quite young, you know, in a way. And don't you feel that, I'm noticing this, that a lot of young people are appreciating print as well, not just because it's nostalgic, but clearly it's delivering something that they couldn't do it perhaps on a digital format, for example?
4: I think a lot of us are like internet kids. I think when you grow up with devices and you grow up with feeds, let's call them algorithms, that they all kind of influence what you see and how you perceive things. Print, just by its pure nature, gets rid of that because it's fixed, it's static, it's not, you know, once it's there, it's done. I think that's also something that, you know, younger generations probably, just by having a less of a relationship to it than prior generations, want to have that privilege. And so I think you are seeing some, I would even say it, like for us, that was a big thing. It's like growing up, seeing like your parents' collection of books and even just their photos versus like us, we grew up with iPhone photos in a camera roll, which is cool. But yeah, I think that's probably why we're seeing, at least for us, kind of a flock back to print.
2: What can people expect from issue one? I think issue one is almost like a portfolio of what you guys are going to do, because it does feel like an art book as well sometimes. It's very beautiful, it's very lush. But in terms of the content, so tell us a bit more what people will be able to find on the first issue.
4: The first issue, we went with Renaissance, which I think our perception on it was it's about rebirth. And that period was like a revival of like classic antiquity and humanist philosophy and science exploration and art breakthroughs. We wanted to take that time period and bring it to modern day and give it kind of at the hands of like writers, photographers, painters, and kind of allow them to take that and ask them about what is beauty, what is beauty's role in modern society, and have it go through their lens. And so kind of have this like modern Renaissance lens on things. And that yielded some really interesting results. And I had no idea what to expect when we started to do this again, because, you know, it had been almost a decade. It's predominantly a photo book, I would say, but I wouldn't just call it a photo book. I think there's some really, really beautiful paintings as well that we've scanned in. We've also asked a lot of gallery owners, curators, writers, their take on beauty, the lifelong question, like, what is beauty? It's an intimate piece, I would say, because I think art is something that's quite personal, and we all have our own relationship with it. And I think sharing it is what's beautiful. And I think the magazine holds a lot of that. It's a lot of people sharing what their perception of beauty is, and they do it in the mediums that they also enjoy. And so I think that's a collection of memories or of moments that we all find beautiful, I think, is, and it's just what you can expect in the magazine.
2: Thank you very much, Abraham. And for more information, go to mouthwashmagazine.com. And that's it for this week's show. My thanks to our editor, Jack Dewars. 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I'm Fernando Augusto Pacheco. Until next time, it's goodbye from me.
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5: 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Nothing but music for the rest of the hour, starting out with a track from Say She She. This is Disco Life.

thinking of me, but you're stuck on the west side again. Maybe we're meant for another dimension, babe. Deep in the dark of your brain, like a star.

0: A Monocle Radio throwback there, courtesy of Bread and Butter. That was Summer Blue. Don't go anywhere. We have more music on the way.
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0: You're listening to Monocle Radio with me, Laura Kramer. At the top of the hour, we'll be joining Tom Webb for the big interview. But right now, more music coming from SZA.

0: You are listening to Monocle Radio in association with Chanel Watches. Inspired by racing yachts, the J12 reconnects with its original inspiration and its original world, water. Both immensely soothing and peaceful, yet capable of unlimited strength. It is this breadth, balance, and singularity that define the intrinsic values of the first unisex sports watch by Chanel. A sensory icon designed to transcend horizons that has shaped the world of watchmaking for more than a quarter of a century. Chanel Watches, official timekeeper of Monocle Radio.
1: It's midday in Wellington, 2 a.m. here in Zurich, 1 a.m. in Porto, and 1900 in Lima. That's the time on Monocle Radio, brought to you by Chanel Watches. Coming to you from Studio 4 here in our Zurich HQ, I'm Laura Kramer. Coming up on Monocle Radio, we'll be joining Tom Webb as he meets Jack White on the latest edition of The Big Interview. In an hour's time, we'll be joining another Tom. This time it's Tom Edwards. He'll bring us the entrepreneurs as we meet the founder and CEO of Watchhouse Cafes. And I'll be playing you plenty of music along the way as well. That's all up ahead right here on Monocle Radio. And now it's time for The Big Interview.
2: Long before the White Stripes shook the music world with Seven Nation Army, Jack White was remaking furniture in Detroit. From the age of 15, the band's singer and guitarist began honing his upholstery skills and exploring hardware store art, both deeply rooted in the American Motor City's industrial history and urban decay. Though White went on to travel the world with the Stripes and several other bands, his tools were never far out of reach. The multidisciplinary artist continued to make furniture, sculptures, and interactive works out of his workshops in Detroit and Tennessee for friends and family. Yet, despite decades in the spotlight, Wyatt's prodigious portfolio has never been displayed in a gallery. These words may disappear. His first major exhibition at Newport Street Gallery in London connects craftsmanship, industrial materials, and the visual language of the American Midwest, exploring the intersection of art, design, and music production. For the big interview, I joined Jack White at the Newport Street Gallery for a tour of the exhibit and to hear more about his process, why mistakes are important, and how he wants viewers to have a visceral engagement with his work. While we're walking up, I do want to talk to you about the space that we're in. It is gigantic. Oh, it is enormous. Yeah. Has it encouraged you, has it moved you to scale up some of your work?
3: Yeah. Absolutely, because at first when Damien offered the idea, I thought, well, maybe I'll have enough to do that first gallery room, you know, because I have pieces that go back to the 1990s that I've been working on. And this has been planned for like 4 years now, so over time I've had more and more ideas and have worked more and more in my shop and during the winters and the holidays. So,
2: and going back to the 1990s, upholstery, your first trade. Francis Bacon, he was famously a carpenter. There's been lots of artists who were tradespeople.
3: Yeah.
2: What do you think the relationship is between that skill and art?
3: Well, it is an art form in a way, like, you know, and but it's an art form that gives you a little bit more expanse with creativity. Like if you're a plumber, electrician, a plumber, maybe the art form of how they bend the pipes and how they lay things out and conduit can be really exciting, you know, to think about if you were a tradesman in that trade. But in upholstery, you're working with fabrics and you're working with padding, you're working with antiques, refinishing wood. So you have to be basically an amateur carpenter to be part of it, amateur wood finisher or professional wood finisher, really. So there's all those components. My take on it was always they were half sculptures and half functioning furniture. Over here you can see this one's called Sonic Temple. And so a lot of people, they might just see it's a nice bench with some nice blue mohair. this was actually a bench from a Masonic temple in America, and I knocked it apart, refinished all the wood, re-glued it together as a gift for a friend of mine who owns a studio in an old Masonic temple in Kentucky. And you can, if you come down here, you can see, you can plug into this and